0: Here's the crazy thing.
1: Did you ever do that?
2: Yes.
1: A, B, C, D, E, F, G.
2: Yeah.
0: Okay, I had the idea for this book, and I said, okay, so let's do 30 principles, which would be a principle a day for a month, 30 principles to marriage transformation. I was like, and I'll follow the alphabet. Now, I got an 820 on my SAT. Then I decided to count how many letters are in the alphabet, and I realized there was only 26. So we just added a few at the end.
2: You plus it.
1: I think that's awesome. Yeah. I love that. But you go with AA and BB.
0: Yeah, you can.
1: Know, that's what you do.
0: That's exactly what I did.
1: Yeah. Well, it is fun. You know, the one I wanted to start with today, and again, if people missed it, they can go to the archives, get the app for the phone, and you can listen to it that way or go to the website. But let's start with Z. Right to the most difficult of all letters. What'd you come up with Z?
0: Well, you know, I remember looking at that and I thought, well, where am I going to get Z? And I looked up the word, because I was looking for something that involved humor, and I looked up the word zanyism.
1: Okay.
0: So like zany. And it's all about humor. And I started talking to Tori and I was like, you know, one of the things that has helped us a lot in marriage, specifically when it comes to conflict, is having a little bit of a sense of humor.
2: So true.
0: And
1: Let me test that. Yeah. Tori, is that true?
2: It is absolutely true.
1: Did you appreciate those funny jokes right at the heat of battle with your hubby? Timing's everything.
2: Timing is everything. Yeah. But we have learned that you don't have to take yourself so serious. And the biggest problem that we ran into at the beginning of our relationship was taking things too seriously, especially for me. I was I just took things really seriously, and then as we began to laugh about things, and then we kind of, you know, have our own little sense of humor over, we have like lines from movies that we now break the ice with when things get a little bit heated. We have our little lines that we're like, you know what, it's really not that big of a deal, and we can just make fun of each other.
1: That's good. Yeah. You have a little movie line example for us?
0: I used one this morning.
1: Okay, that's perfect.
0: From Home Alone 2. Yeah. When he's in his he's in bed, and the guy is there scooping him ice cream, and then he says, the guy says, "Would you like another scoop?" And he's like, "Hey, I'm not driving." And then he puts it in there.
2: Yeah.
0: And, you know, we weren't in a fight or anything, but I'm like, I'm not driving. You know, so
1: let's get another scoop.
0: But it is funny, though, little things like that. And we always encourage couples, hey, find a show that you can watch together that makes you laugh. Like, find a comedian that makes you laugh together, or some movies.
1: That's good.
0: And pick a few of those lines.
2: Yeah.
0: And then at any moment when things get a little heated, maybe pull out a line or two and then just be, you know, have a good laugh with each other. It helps a lot in marriage.
2: Yeah. It's kind of just a reminder. It's okay for us to laugh. One of the ones that I think about all the time is the one from Night at the Museum. Have you guys watched Night at the Museum?
1: Oh, yeah.
2: And there's the guy Brundon, and there's a scene with him, and it's just the funniest scene. And at one point, he looks at who's the actor?
0: Ben Stiller.
2: Ben Stiller, and he says, "And you know what? Be nice to people." And we say that to each other all the time. Like, things are like, we're not being that real nice, and things are getting like a little heated. We're like, you know what? Be nice to people.
1: We love that movie because is the name, the actor, the character name is Daly.
2: Oh, that's right.
1: That is Larry Daly.
2: That's right.
1: We like the Darth Vader scene.
2: Yeah.
1: Where he's going, "What are you, asthmatic?"
2: Yeah.
1: I lost it at that point. Okay, we got Z. Now, M, moving toward your mate. This may be when you look at this wonderful little quick read, really, A to Z, Marriage 30 Days to Relational Transformation. I mean, this thing, it's like a pocket reference.
0: We made it a
1: thing.
0: Gift book on purpose.
2: Throw it in your purse.
1: You look at moving toward your mate. Okay, when you're having a disagreement, I know folks are going to, you know, send us a note saying, "I never argue with that is awesome. Yeah. Way to go.
0: Good for you.
1: Most of us will have some disagreements. Mm-hmm. And the most difficult time to move toward your mate is at the moment of disagreement. That's like crazy.
0: Oh, yeah.
1: So how do you do that emotionally when you're kind of at odds with each other?
0: Here's the crazy thing. Dr. John Gottman, foremost researcher on all things marriage, he said that out of 50 years of studying marriages, he said the ones that are the most healthy are the ones where when conflict happens, people move toward their mate. And not just conflict. If I reach out to Tori and I'm like going to go grab her hand, she responds positively to that and, you know, grabs my hand. If I put my arm around her, she kind of snuggles up into my arm. So when I'm moving toward her, she moves toward me. The difficult part is when you're at odds with each other. And that's why even science has come out now, research has come out now that shows that like 20 seconds of physical touch, like just a hug, can reset things emotionally for you. So when things get a little heated, sometimes Tori and I will reach out, we'll kind of grab hands, hold hands a little bit, or we might force a hug in that moment, and you're moving toward your mate. It really does reset things. Don't you?
1: Yeah. I love the forced hug.
2: Yes.
1: I'm just laughing.
2: Forced
1: that.
2: Hug. Yeah. Years ago, I was certified as an emotional intelligence coach, and I learned so much during that season of just self-awareness. The first quadrant of emotional intelligence is self-awareness.
1: Yeah.
2: And one of the things that I learned about myself is that I move away from Jason in conflict. And that was very eye-opening to me because I wasn't aware of it.
1: Really?
2: I wasn't able to.
1: I would think that's normal.
2: Right.
1: For all of us. That's the normal reaction. Like, okay, I'm going to a different room.
2: Yes.
1: I'm laying on the opposite side of the bed facing
0: really
1: away.
0: She really moved
1: from
0: away
1: you.
0: From me.
2: Yeah.
0: Okay.
2: All right.
0: It was like, so in a way.
2: But for me, I wasn't even self-aware. I wasn't aware enough to know that it was happening, that every time there was a conflict, my initial reaction was to move away, to get quiet, to distance myself. And as I began to learn, oh my goodness, this is not working for our relationship, I began to learn how to move into that next quadrant of emotional intelligence, which is self-management. So now that I know that I'm doing this, what can I do about it? And so I began to practice, okay, doing the very opposite of the thing that I want to do in that moment, which is to pull away, to distance myself, to get quiet, kind of cold shoulder him, and to actually take a step in the other direction and to move towards him, do something that's uncomfortable, right? And this is a part of marriage that's so important, that we grow in flexibility, right? Like, it is not, like for me, that I was very inflexible in that area. And so I had to do what we do when we're inflexible physically, and I had to lean in and stretch and do something uncomfortable to grow in flexibility. And so that really was a practice that I began to do years ago, and it was really helpful for our relationship.
0: It's not to say, though, that in the moment of battle, you can't pull away just for 20 minutes,
2: right,
0: or whatever, because, you know,
1: it might be helpful.
0: Flooding is a
2: yes,
0: thing.
2: Yeah, right.
0: Flooding is a thing, and the 20-minute rule is it takes sometimes 20 minutes of, you know, I'm going to go in
1: chill
0: my,
1: time.
0: Yeah, yeah, chill, and then come back together. The idea is don't stay away.
2: Right.
0: Yeah. Come back together and move toward each other even when you don't want to.
3: I appreciate that clarification, because I don't think I'm alone in this. There was a moment where we were having some words, and I wanted to fix the problem, and so I moved in to hug her, and she said, not now.
2: Yeah.
0: Yeah, yeah.
3: And that was good emotional intelligence of
2: yes.
3: her own well-being,
2: yes.
3: and it set a boundary, and
2: yes.
3: I was kind of wounded. I'm like, can't we just hug and get over this?
0: Right.
2: Yes.
3: So there has to be space, and I like
2: yes.
3: the 20-minute rule.
0: Yeah.
2: Yes.
3: That's good, because sometimes we guys want to have a simple fix.
1: Let me ask you, in terms of love language, you know, we've had Gary Chapman here. We're all well
0: awesome.
1: Prepared in the love language. Physical touch is one, and that's kind of maybe not your language, Tori, but you were expressing it if you moved in.
2: Yeah, exactly.
1: Rather than pulling back.
2: Yes.
1: The one that you do possess that we know about is really the idea of quality time.
2: Yes. Mm-hmm. Yeah.
1: So how did that work when you're going well and doing well as a couple? That's probably easy, but when it's a little harder,
2: yes.
1: how do you get quality time with Jason?
2: Well, when Jason and I, when we first got married, that was my primary love language, and Jason's was not. And so we talked about it, and Jason became aware of that love language, and I became aware of his. And you can tell him the story of how the Lord really changed your love language through you pursuing me through mine.
0: Yeah, and you know, it's crazy, because Dr. Gary Chapman, he's a hero of ours.
1: Oh, yeah.
0: We love him. You know, my primary love language when we first got married, physical touch, words of affirmation, which is most of the guys out there. Bottom of my list was quality time and gifts. But I tell couples all the time that, and Gary Thomas, I think, is the one that coined this. God is not just your father, he's your father-in-law. And can you imagine how much your father-in-law is going to help you when he sees you loving his son or daughter in a way that might not be your natural way? So I knew hers was quality time. So for 20 plus years, I was spending quality time with her, even in those times where I didn't want to. Well, do you know, I took that test again, because Dr. Chapman came up with it online a year ago. And, you know, we've been married for 25 years a few weeks ago. So I'm 24 years into marriage, and I took that test again. You want to know what my number one love language was? Quality time.
1: Wow.
0: That my father-in-law, God, transformed my heart. Yeah. And he can do that to anybody. There are probably some people listening right now that think, you know, I can't do that for my husband or my wife or whatever. Do it. Mm-hmm. And when, you know, the essential element of love is sacrifice. And when you sacrifice, God, your Father, who is also your father-in-law, will bring the transformation that's needed in your heart mm-hmm. and your mind and your life, and he'll transform your relationship.
1: So how did you move toward physical touch?
2: Okay, this is really interesting.
0: Yeah, explain that one.
2: I feel like it's so important that you value each love language, right? That you have to be able to see each of them and see value in each of them. And I remember a time where I began to learn the value of physical touch. I was listening to a podcast on neuroscience, and they're talking about how it regulates the body, how it's so important to have physical touch. Mm-hmm. And then when you're holding your spouse's hand, that your body's actually being regulated. And sometimes when you're highly anxious and you just hold somebody's hand or you give them a 20-second hug, it actually regulates your nervous system. And so I actually began to value that love language, the love language of physical touch, which I didn't really value before. I thought it was stupid. I felt like it was always leading in one direction that I didn't want to go all the time, right? Like there was just, I didn't really value it. But as I began to value it and to reach for Jason and to think, you know, this is really good for me. Oh, wow, I actually do feel my body regulating. And I actually now have become a physical touch girl as well because... Yeah. I just kind of leaned into something that I didn't think that I liked and
1: that is good
2: began
1: and
2: to
1: healthy,
2: value
1: yeah.
2: it.
1: Mm-hmm.
0: Speaking of physical touch, yeah. can I say something real quick, spirit of full disclosure? When they were talking about the favorite letters earlier at the beginning of the show yeah. and the guy said S, selfless was not the first word that came to my mind.
3: The letter S stood for
1: and
3: something
1: And neither
3: else.
1: Is that kind of
2: Go
1: physical
2: figure.
1: Touch. What Gary's talking about is, you know, just the warmth of touch.
0: That's right.
2: Yes.
1: You know,
2: yeah.
1: hand on shoulder. Fingers through hair,
2: yes.
1: whatever
2: yeah.
1: it might be.
0: Thank you
1: Hugs.
0: For that correction.
1: Yeah, sorry. Well, if he were here, I'm defending
0: yeah.
1: Gary. Because
0: so. Yeah,
1: every guy goes, what's your love language?
0: Physical touch.
1: And, mm-hmm. and he has to say, it's not that.
2: Yes. Yeah, right. yeah, exactly.
1: So we've heard it a few times.
3: We have, yeah.
0: yeah you
1: but,
0: have.
1: Hey, let me ask you, D for dominion. Dominion seems like such a King
2: yeah.
1: James word.
2: Yes. Yeah.
1: I mean, dominion. It feels even like we shouldn't say
2: yeah.
1: that word.
2: Yeah.
1: It's
2: right.
1: the D word.
2: Mm.
1: Dominion. What does it mean?
0: Well, dominion was our very first blessing that God gave to Adam and Eve in the garden. You know, it's have dominion over the garden. And then he's be fruitful and multiply, mm-hmm. right? So dominion is taking authority for the place where God has put you. And you need to have authority in your marriage. Mm-hmm. You know, as husbands, our relationships with God is tied to our relationship with our wife. We see that in the New Testament where God's like, I'm not even listening to your prayers because of the way that you're treating the wife of your youth. Mm. So God is like, you need to have dominion in every area of your life. Mm. And the primary one is right there with God's daughter. The primary is right there with God's son. And so that's what we're talking about, dominion. You know, responsibility and authority go hand in hand.
1: Yeah.
0: That, you know, authority is the right to use power. And the key to keeping your authority is staying in the place of your responsibility. Where was Adam when Eve was conversing with the serpent? He was standing right next to her mm. because she ate the fruit and turned and gave it to him. Well, he was not exercising dominion in that moment. Mm. He should have had dominion in the relationship and dominion over the snake, stepped in front and goes, hey, when I named you, you didn't talk. Why are you talking to her? Mm. If you're going to talk to her, you're going to come through me first, right? But he didn't exercise dominion, and mm-hmm. therefore he lost his authority. Mm-hmm. So that's what we're talking about for dominion. Take dominion in your relationship.
1: Yeah, that's good. I think it's directive. Mm.
3: Yeah, this is Focus on the Family with Jim Daly, and today our guests are Tori and Jason Benham, and we're talking about their great little book, A to Z Marriage, 30 Days to Relational Transformation. And we'll encourage you to stop by our website to get a copy of it. And that's focusonthefamily.com/broadcast. And continuing this thought, Jason, you had a story about playing baseball that related to this that I thought was yeah. kind of interesting.
1: Who would have thunk that? The baseball
0: yeah, right?
1: player.
0: Right. I remember being 8 years old and I looked on the schedule and we had to play. And we just went by colors back then. We didn't have like cool names. You know, I'm playing baseball in Little League and we had to play the red team. And on the red team was a guy named Brent Murphy. And Brent Murphy was the most feared pitcher in all of the world.
1: He had a 75 mile an hour softball.
0: No, he threw 1,000 miles an hour. And the ball was on fire when he threw.
1: Yeah, smoking.
0: And nobody wanted to hit against him, and I was so scared. And when we got to the field, I saw him out there warming up, and my heart was just pounding. And I was like the third hole hitter. I was a good hitter. And the first guy gets up, he strikes out. Next guy is up, and I'm on deck, and my heart is pounding. And I'm just like, this is not going to work. So I faked a sickness. Mm-hmm. I walked over to my coach at third base, and I was like, I think my stomach is hurting. I think I'm sick. And he goes, oh, by all means, go sit down. And then I go and I don't get the hit. And I go and I sit down on the bench and I look over at my dad, and my dad knows exactly what I did. I wimped out. Mm. I didn't take dominion in that moment. And I became a spectator in a game I was made to play. And you know what? I think there are a lot of spouses that are spectators in a game that they should be playing. You got to get out there on the field. And you know what? Fear is going to present itself. But courage isn't a thing if fear doesn't first show up. Hmm. You can't be courageous if fear doesn't show up. So you got to face your fear, whatever that is. If you got to go deep into your history and talk about some things you hadn't talked with your spouse about, if you've got to move forward toward your spouse when you don't want to, face those fears. And then ultimately, you'll not find yourself spectating, but you'll actually be in the game playing, and you can play to win.
1: Hmm. Yeah. I give you kudos for saying that. Yeah. I'm sitting here going, okay, that's gutsy for a guy to say I wimped out. Because if we were a little younger, I'd be all over you. Like, what are you talking about? But it's true. It's a good analysis or a good analogy for how we do that emotionally as well.
0: Said from the guy who can't even throw a fastball anymore.
1: Yeah, thanks.
0: He has rotator cuff surgery twice.
1: Hey, I'm coming back.
3: He's coming to Southpaw. You didn't watch that. He's been practicing lefty.
1: Tori, you have to represent all women here at the table because you are the woman at the table.
2: Okay.
0: Yeah, you are.
1: But when it comes to affection, now we're going to move a little bit in the other direction or in a further direction of physical touch. But when we're talking about affection, you also mentioned that instead of waiting for the right mood, we've got to be available, both husband and wife. The shoe's sometimes on the other foot with this, so I don't want to make that gender stereotype. But most often, it's the man who is thinking affection a little more deeply.
2: Right.
1: But speak to that issue of being available both ways, husband and wife, being able to send the signal of affection is desired.
2: Yes.
1: How do we get into a healthier place? I'm telling you, and people watching and listening know this. This is like the number one issue in marriage, negotiating physical intimacy.
2: Wow.
1: It's just, it becomes a problem for some reason. I think the enemy of our soul works incredible mischief in this area.
2: That's I totally can attest to that. I think it's a mindset. I think that our mindset has to be right. And I think that sometimes, I think for women, I know for myself that I kind of grew up thinking that affection and intimacy and, to be blunt, sex was for the man. And I did not, I didn't see it as something that was a blessing to me. And so that had to change. That mindset had to change, that God created intimacy. He created affection for me and for Jason. And as I began to see the blessing of it and to receive the gift that it was for me, I was able to give it in a better, in a more healthy way. But I think it was definitely a mindset. And I also think that as women, we go through seasons of childbearing and where we are, you know, touched out. I call it touched out, where kids are touching and clawing. And you know, I have a picture of one of our kids, their hand is under the bathroom door. I said, I can't escape, right? Like, you can't escape. And so I think there are seasons of that where you start to devalue the intimacy and the things that overwhelm you. And I think that for me, I had to get to a place where it's like, okay, my mindset is getting a little bit off here. I'm not seeing it as a blessing. I'm not seeing it as a good thing. And then to be able to, I think that we also, women need time to do that, to get into the right mindset, you know, that it can't just be expected that we can just drop everything. Like, I think a man's brain is a little bit more compartmentalized,
1: and everything.
2: Things are kind of in boxes, and he can go from this to this in 0.5 seconds. Whereas a woman, everything's a little bit more connected. It takes us a little bit more time to get there. So men, if they can be patient with us, for us to make that transfer and for us to get into the mindset that
0: And you know, I've heard Tori counsel a lot of women during this time where she's like, okay, you got to change your mindset, and then you need some time to yourself. And with that time, what you need to be focusing on is appreciation for your husband.
2: Yeah,
0: that's so actually true. Start appreciating him. Like, notice the things that he does.
1: Because that's the doorway for a woman. It's not like men. I mean, like men, it's purely the physical thing. And I don't mean to make it simplistic and you send me a note and, you know, all that. But realistically, generally, that's it. Women need a different type of framework to say, okay, this helps me to get there.
2: Yes.
1: And that's, you know, connection and emotional attachment.
2: Yes.
1: And you're blowing our mind. Like, what? What? Yeah. How does that connect with that?
0: And a yes. guy.
1: But it does.
0: And we need to understand that for a woman and a husband, it's not wrong for her to talk about rewarding her husband if he can help her get to that place.
1: Yeah.
0: For her to say, hey, listen, if you can actually like vacuum the floor and then get all the kids ready for bed, give me some time and then later tonight. Like, that's not manipulation. That's motivation.
1: Yeah.
0: You're going to find him very motivated to do those things. And that is a very good and healthy. I mean, God is a rewarder of us. It talks all throughout Scripture how he rewards.
1: Well, and the other thing, like you guys say, be out there and use it humorously. I mean, you know, identify it, have fun with it.
2: Yeah.
1: You know,
2: exactly.
1: Hey, I'm going to be vacuuming tonight.
2: Yes.
1: So, and you could say, well, it's going to take dishes and laundry on top of it, or whatever it might be.
2: Yeah.
1: Let's move into K. Kill the crazy with a K, crazy with a K.
0: That's right.
1: Speak to kill the crazy. What is the crazy and how do we kill it?
0: What I'm talking about is if you know that you do something that annoys your spouse, stop it.
1: Oh, man.
2: Yeah.
0: Like what
1: dagger through the heart right there.
0: Why do we need to go any further on this?
2: Yeah.
0: It's not like, oh, this is just who I am. If you know that it's something that's really bothersome to your spouse, then quit.
1: Give me an example.
0: Bad breath.
1: Well, how do you quit that?
0: Well, you chew gum. Yeah.
1: Okay.
0: You know,
1: okay.
0: Like if you're
1: in close proximity. Do you have one that's a little more manageable?
0: Yeah, yeah. But whatever it is, using the restroom and the seat always, you know, stays up.
1: Okay,
0: yeah.
1: I'm doing really well at that one.
0: Okay, good it's
1: job.
0: Like, okay, you're done. You're a guy.
1: I get a gold star for that.
0: I tell
1: you
0: what, do her a favor and put the seat down.
1: Yes.
2: Yeah.
0: You know,
1: never thought it would get to that, right?
0: Well, or if you're still in junior high and you don't raise the seat up before you use the restroom, wipe it off.
2: Yeah.
0: Like, it's little things.
2: Yeah.
1: But Tori, that communicates, I see you, I care about you. I mean,
2: it does. It
1: silly,
2: absolutely
1: and that's
2: does.
1: Like a minor example.
2: Yes,
1: but, you
2: it
1: know,
2: does. It communicates, I care, I see you, I'm listening. I love the quote that we have for this chapter, and it's it says, some people don't know they're being annoying, which is even more annoying. And that is so true, right?
1: Right.
2: Like the awareness is so important. Some people, you don't know you're being annoying, which makes it even more annoying. So I think that the awareness, bringing awareness to it, it's like, oh, this really drives him crazy. Maybe there's something I can do about this.
0: Yeah.
2: Case in point is the seat, toilet seat. That was something that Jason did. And in the middle of the night is the worst because it's dark.
1: Jason.
2: I don't turn the lights on.
1: Jason.
0: I know.
2: And so I was like, it's really getting bothersome. And he just couldn't remember in the middle of the night to put it down. And then I was like, oh man, babe, you did it again. And I almost fell in the toilet.
1: And I guess there you have it. Getting to the basics here, I'm focused on the family by falling in the toilet. We don't normally tackle tough topics like this, but...
3: You know, seat management is an important topic in many households. It's very serious.
1: Well, it starts like at about 1.5, right? You got to get that toddler up there. But let me tell you, seat management, that's pretty funny. And what a great conversation with Jason and Tori today. It was so practical and honoring of both spouses in marriage. Husbands and wives, we can't afford to take each other for granted, especially after 20 or 30 or more years. If you want a strong and healthy relationship that will last your lifetime, you need the principles in the Benham's book, Marriage A to Z, 30 Days to Relational Transformation. 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That's our way of saying thanks for partnering with us to help those marriages thrive too.
3: 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And while you're there, another resource we have is our free marriage assessment, which is easy, it's online, it's going to help you identify strengths in your relationship and maybe an area or two of improvement. And it'll give you a great way to have conversations in non-confrontational discussions. 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
6: When you think of power, you don't think of a lamb. 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Today on Insight for Living, Chuck Swindoll begins a remarkable 3-day journey through the Bible's most profound symbol. From the very first pages of Scripture, God was weaving a single crimson thread through history, pointing toward the one who would come, suffer, and surrender his life.
7: If you brought a Bible with you today, you will want to locate the writing of Isaiah the prophet, chapter 53. Mark that place with your finger, and you may wish to put the outline of the message today back at Genesis chapter 22. Where we will begin in a few moments, but the reading will be from Isaiah 53, beginning at verse 3 down through verse 7. Isaiah 53, verse 3. He was despised and forsaken of men, a man of sorrows and acquainted with grief, and like one from whom men hide their face, he was despised. And we did not esteem him. Surely our griefs he himself bore, and our sorrows he carried. Yet we ourselves esteemed him stricken, smitten of God, and afflicted. But he was pierced through for our transgressions. He was crushed for our iniquities. The chastening for our well-being fell upon him, and by his scourging we are healed. All of us, like sheep, have gone astray. Each of us has turned to his own way, but the Lord has caused the iniquity of us all to fall on him. He was oppressed and he was afflicted, yet he did not open his mouth. Like a lamb that is led to slaughter, and like a sheep that is silent before its shearers, so he did not open his mouth. Because this section of Scripture speaks of our Savior, we desire today that he be honored and magnified as we live out the truth of what we have just read.
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7: When you think of a lamb, you don't think of something powerful or mighty or strong or all that impressive, do you? For example, if you were the campaign manager of the one running for president, I doubt that your motto would be, vote for our man, he is a real lamb. As a leader, a real lamb. And isn't it interesting when they come up with names for cars, you will never see one called a lamb. Think of them, how about the Cadillac lamb? It just doesn't work, does it? Or a Hummer lamb, it's not right. It's not what you'd expect. I even thought about some of the ball team names that come to mind. We have the Lions, don't we? And there's the LSU Tigers, that's another one. And you've got, I hate to say this because I'll get a response, we have the Aggies, and that's another group that we have to put up with. And the Broncos in Denver, and the Vikings in Minnesota, but you'll never read of the New York Lambs. Just not going to be there. You'll have Giants, but you won't have Lambs. Why? Because it's not very impressive. It's not very significant. Surely the thought of a lamb did not impress the shakers and movers of the first century in the Middle East. I mean, there certainly were some type A individuals who got word of this man who was taking Galilee by storm. I mean, people were being swept into his teaching and they were following him by the thousands. And then word gets back to someone's headquarters and they hear, did you hear that he's known as the Lamb? The Lamb? You sang the words to the song, and it's my favorite part of the song we sang. Who would have thought that a lamb could rescue the souls of men? Now, why would the songwriter put that in there? Because you don't think of lambs as rescuing anyone. You rescue lambs. Lambs don't rescue you. Unless, of course, the lamb is the Lamb of God. Now, it was all of this in my mind that led me to open my concordance. Now, there's a word, concordance. If you're a serious student of the Bible, you need to have in your library a concordance, which is an alphabetical listing of all the words in the Bible and scripture reference providing where they are mentioned. And I got my concordance on my desk and I turned to Lamb and I was amazed how many references there were to this little animal. I mean, you would think it plays a role that no other animal in scripture plays. In fact, it does. One of the early references to lamb is found in Genesis chapter 22. If you've not yet turned there, please open your Bible to that 22nd chapter. It is a tender, touching story of a father who was told to take the life of his son. We have to pause at that moment and believe what we just heard. Every time I read Genesis 22, I'm taken aback by Abraham's obedience. Look at the command from God, verse 1. It came about after these things that God tested Abraham and said to him, Abraham, and he said, here am I. He said, take now your son, your only son, whom you love, Isaac. Go to the land of Moriah and offer him there as a burnt offering on one of the mountains of which I will tell you. Abraham rose early in the morning and saddled the donkey and took two of his young men with him and Isaac, his son. And he split wood for the burnt offering and arose and went to the place which God had told him. Yes, you read that correctly. Abraham is an aging, aging father. The son is born to the family late in life, and many years have passed since the birth, and Isaac is now a young adult. We know that because he carries the firewood up the mountain for the altar to be built. Look at verse 6. Abraham took the wood of the burnt offering and laid it on Isaac his son. And he took in his hand the fire and the knife. The two of them walked together. When I was growing up in Sunday school, I remember seeing pictures of Abraham and Isaac. And Isaac was just a little lad. But little boys can't carry firewood, certainly not up the side of a mountain. This is a grown man. Isaac is smart enough to realize that in his hand is that which will be the makings of an altar. In his father's hand is the torch, which will set fire to the altar. So his question makes sense. He says to his father, verse 7, "My father," he said, "Here am I." And he said, "Behold the fire and the wood, but where is the lamb for the burnt offering?" Of course you would wonder, where's the lamb? Isaac doesn't know the story. Now, Isaac is living it out. Father, we have the wood, we have the torch. We're going to build an altar. Where's the sacrificial lamb? I love Abraham's response. "God will provide for himself the lamb for the burnt offering, my son." So the two of them walked on together. You know what is also impressive? There was no wrestling match at the top of the mountain. There was no fight. Not only do we admire the obedience of Abraham, but the submission of Isaac to lie down on the altar, to be bound, and his father to take the knife. He would have cut his throat had God not intervened. So it is with lambs. So it has always been. Thank goodness the Lord intervened and Isaac lived on, but it was a test of Abraham's faith in his God. If you trace the word further, you'll come to Exodus chapter 12. Turn there next. Exodus 12. We've come all the way to the days of Moses and the time in which the Hebrews are living under the authority of the Egyptians. And God is about to lead them into what is known now as the Exodus. And he's preparing them for the departure out of the land. They've lived there for over 400 years. And the Lord now gives them instruction on how to prepare for the departure from the land and to go into and toward the land of promise. Exodus 12:3. These are the Lord's words to Moses. "Speak to the congregation of Israel, saying, on the 10th of this month, they are each one to take a lamb for themselves." Look at that. Each family is to take a lamb for themselves, according to their father's household, a lamb for each household. If the household is too small for a lamb, and he and his neighbor nearest to his house are to take one according to the number of persons in them. According to what each man shall eat, you are to divide the lamb. Verse 5, "Your lamb shall be an unblemished male, a year old. You may take it from the sheep or from the goats. You shall keep it until the 14th day of the same month. Then the whole assembly of the congregation of Israel is to kill it at twilight." That would be the night they would be exiting from the land of Egypt. But you're to keep it there and have it ready. Verse 7, "Moreover, they shall take some of the blood and put it on the two doorposts, on the lintel of the houses in which they eat it. They shall eat the flesh that same night, roasted with fire. They shall eat it with unleavened bread and bitter herbs. Do not eat any of it raw or boiled at all with water, but rather roasted with fire." Verse 11, "Now you shall eat it in this manner, with your loins girded, your sandals on your feet, your staff in your hand. You shall eat it in haste." Why? It is the Lord's Passover. You who know the story know that, well, let's read it. Verse 12, I will go through the land of Egypt on that night and will strike down all the firstborn in the land of Egypt, both man and beast, and against all the gods of Egypt I will execute judgment. I am the Lord. The blood shall be a sign for you on the houses. So when the death angel passed over, that's where the word comes from. When the death angel passed over, as the blood was seen, he would leave the house and leave it untouched. But if there was no blood on the door, then the angel would enter and a life of the firstborn would be taken. This was what it took to break the back of Pharaoh. Finally, Pharaoh says to the Israelites, let the people go. He says to Moses, go, be on your way. But the lamb was an essential part of the Exodus strategy. We could look at Leviticus 23 or Exodus 29. In Exodus chapter 29, you will see another reference to lambs. Verse 38 of Exodus 29. Now this is what you shall offer on the altar: 2 one-year-old lambs each day. 29:38 of Exodus. And do that continuously. And the one lamb you shall offer in the morning, and the other lamb you shall offer at twilight. Verse 42, it shall be a continual burnt offering throughout your generations at the doorway of the tent of meeting before the Lord, where I will meet with you to speak with you. Merrill Tenney, in his work Encyclopedia of the Bible, writes this: the lamb was the principal animal of sacrifice among the Jews, being the offering each morning and each evening in the Mosaic system, and especially on the Sabbath. Also, the lamb was sacrificed on special days of religious significance. Lambs represented innocence and gentleness. To this day, the presence of blood is still seen as significant in the household of the Orthodox Jews. The feasts, the festivals, the holy days, the special days, even the Nazirite vow was to be accompanied with the offering of lambs. And here in Exodus 12, we sort of have the seed plot for the rest of the festivals and feasts of the Jews, as lambs were offered up. Our faith today is, if you will, bloodless. But in those days, there was not a time when there wasn't blood running from the altar of the place of worship. Strange to us, but very familiar to those who would follow in the generations to come. Now, we turn to the New Testament, Mark chapter 14. And we come across yet another reference to the lamb, Mark 14, beginning at verse 12. On the first day of unleavened bread, when the Passover lamb was being sacrificed, his disciples said to him — the him, of course, would be Jesus — where do you want us to go and prepare for you to eat the Passover? Verse 16, the disciples went out, came to the city, found it just as he had told them, and they prepared the Passover. These are all grown men. Throughout their childhood and teenage years, young adult years, to the very age they are, they have been familiar with the Passover meal. They knew how to prepare it. They knew the ingredients. They knew the way to fix the lamb so that it would be appropriate for the Passover meal. And they told the Lord himself, we'll go and prepare it, completely familiar with it. And it answers back to what we just read in Exodus 12. Just a couple more. 1 Corinthians 5, beginning at verse 6. 1 Corinthians 5, verse 6. Paul is writing the people of Corinth, and he's urging them to clean up their lives. They were a people who danced near the edge of disobedience. They were what we might call a fast culture, And because of that, Paul had to rein them in. And one of the ways of doing it was to remind them of the importance of getting rid of the leaven. In the scriptural days, leaven was a symbol. It was a word representing sin. Look at how Paul uses it in 1 Corinthians 5, verse 6. Your boasting is not good. They'd been boasting about how full of grace they were, when in fact it was license. He said, that's not good. Do you not know that a little leaven leavens the whole lump of dough? Do you not realize that when you put just a little leaven, the dough will all rise? It's not just a little part of it. And it's a picture of sin. A little bit of sin and the life is contaminated. It was illustrated to me at one time, a pin and a balloon. How many pins does it take to burst a balloon? One pin and the whole balloon bursts. The presence of sin and the life is on its way to becoming shattered. So he says, clean up your life. A little bit of leaven leavens the whole lump. When I was taking Greek from Dr. Stan Toussaint years ago in my days at seminary, he told a funny story of one of his students earlier than when I was a student of his. He said, the student could not get that translated. The little leaven leavens the whole lump of dough. And he said he finally, in an exasperated moment, simply said, well, a little dab will do you. That seemed to say it for him. That's true with sin, just a little dab, and it's amazing what it does. So a thought, reap an act. So an act, reap a habit. So a habit, reap your character. So your character, reap your destiny. That's Paul's concern here. And so he now turns to the picture of Christ the Lamb, Christ the Passover. Verse 7, clean out the old leaven so that you may be a new lump. Just as you are, in fact, unleavened, meaning in your position, you are as righteous as the Son of God is righteous. So in your life, you must be as well. For Christ, here it is, Christ, our Passover, has also been sacrificed. Isn't that a marvelous statement? We no longer come to an altar and slice the throat of an animal and the blood pours out, as happened day after day after day on Jewish altars. We come to our Savior, who is our Passover, and in him forgiveness is found. In him alone there is purpose and reason to go on with our lives. The Christ, our Passover, has been sacrificed. Let me add this. He never needs to be sacrificed again. It is called a finished work. Christ said, while hanging on the cross, tetelestai, the very word he used, it has been finished. It has been completed. It is done, paid for, paid in full. And at that moment, the Lamb of God took care of that which had forever plagued humanity. Past, present, and future, the sins of humanity taken care of. Now, this isn't an afterthought with God. This is part of the plan since the foundations of the world. In fact, Isaiah chapter 53 prophesied of it way back 700 years B.C. Isaiah writes of the Lamb who was to be slaughtered, picturing the coming Messiah. So Isaiah is looking ahead 700 years or so for the coming of Messiah. Verse 3 of Isaiah 53, he was despised and forsaken of men, a man of sorrows and acquainted with grief, and like one from whom men hide their face, he was despised and we did not esteem him. It's a picture of shunning. But look at verse 5, he was pierced through for our transgressions, crushed for our iniquities. The chastening for our well-being fell on him, and by his scourging we are healed.
8: Seven 700 years before it happened, Isaiah saw it coming. A Messiah who would be despised, rejected, crushed. Not for his own sins, but for ours. Pierced for our transgressions, wounded for our iniquities. The weight of that prophecy is staggering.

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1: I came across a quote not long ago that I haven't been able to shake. It was from a man named John Allen, a Salvation Army saint who was near the end of his life. John made this shocking statement: "I deserve to be damned. I deserve to be in hell, but God interfered." That last part is worth repeating. God interfered. Wow, I love that more than I can say. Because that's the story of the cross. We were running hard in the wrong direction, and God stepped in. He didn't send a memo. He didn't offer a suggestion. He hung on a cross and bled and died and rose again. That's not a metaphor. That's history. And that interference has changed every life that's ever truly reckoned with it. Here's what keeps me up at night. Millions of people are still running the wrong direction, and they don't know it. They're busy. They're sincere. Some of them are sitting in church every Sunday, but they've never had a real, personal, life-altering encounter with the cross we proclaim. That's the whole reason Insight for Living exists. And here's what I want you to understand as we approach June 30th. When you send a gift to Insight for Living, God's Word doesn't just sit in a quiet studio. 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You are the one who sends it. Your generosity is your ministry. Someone, somewhere, is about to have their own God-interfered moment. The cross is going to reorient their entire life. Your gift makes that possible. Please don't wait. Give today, and give knowing that what you're investing in is genuinely, permanently, eternally important.
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life feels loud, God's Word still whispers the truth. Right now, draw closer with a KHCB Verse of the Week from Hebrews 11:6. And without faith, it is impossible to please Him. For he who comes to God must believe that He is, and that He is a rewarder of those who seek Him.

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1: I'm Miriam Neff with New Beginnings. There's a saying, God fits the back for the burden. In other words, your backpack of troubles will not crush you. You will grow, become stronger, and make it through. 1 Corinthians 10 guarantees that. Let's take it further. You are chosen for the challenge. That requires a growing faith, believing God allows that crushing burden on purpose. He is proving something to someone. We may never know what, who, or how. When my husband entered the ALS support group with his confident smile and contentment, despite his 200-pound wheelchair and death sentence, everyone took notice. Chosen for his blessings is easy. Acknowledging that we are chosen for the challenge, that's hard. The two go together. He can be trusted for both.
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3: It's 90 and partly cloudy. Wind is from the south-southeast at 10 to 15 miles per hour. Tonight, clear with a low in the upper 70s. Then tomorrow, clear with a high in the mid-90s. Tomorrow night, clear with a low in the upper 70s. It's 90 and partly cloudy.

How do you do? It's not easy being perfect, but someone's got to do it. Well, that's what the man in this story used to joke, knowing he was very flawed. But today he is perfect in the eyes of the one person who matters, not because of anything he did, but in spite of everything he did. Perfection came in the twinkling of an eye when his heart and mind and life were unshackled.

0: Bringing you the good news through dramatic true life stories, this is Unshackled, produced in Chicago by Pacific Garden Mission. Homeless people rarely sing because there's so little joy in their lives. And yet every evening you can hear singing at Pacific Garden Mission songs that have been sung for more than 121 years. And homeless people sing them. They come to the old lighthouse where they are always welcome and loved. They accept the hot meals, change of clothing, and clean bunk for the night, and all free. They can even have medical and dental care if needed at the mission, also at no charge. Pastors always tell them the old, old story of God's love for them, pointing the way to new life. Like the man in this story, those who accept the gift of life sing a new song of praise to the one who sets them free. And now for broadcast around the earth, here's program number 2492 in the series Unshackled, the program that makes you face yourself and think.
1: Well, that's it, Sarah.
2: What do you mean?
1: We're bankrupt. I had to close the store.
2: Oh. Well, I guess it was inevitable. More and more businesses are failing all the time.
1: Oh, I never thought I'd see the day. But people need food more than they need jewelry.
2: What do we do now?
1: I don't know. We have that property on the lake, but we can't stay there in the winter. It's too cold.
2: I guess there's no hope of finding work these days.
1: Not at my age.
2: And not with millions of other men out of work, too.
1: I think we should pack what we can in the car and just start driving south. We can find a place to put up the tent and live in it until we get back on our feet.
2: What about Gene? He's still in school.
1: He learned enough to get by. He's a smart kid.
2: All right. I suppose the sooner we get started, the better.
0: It was 1932 when his family, like so many others, was forced by the Great Depression to alter their whole lifestyle, accepting less and sacrificing more than they ever thought possible. The man in our story would go from silver spoon to tarnished dreams, from having things handed to him to taking what he wanted. This is the true story of Gene Habel right now on Unshackled.
3: My parents had me late in life. My mom was 47 and Dad was 58. I was 13 years old when we headed south from New Jersey. Just Dad, Mom, and me. Dad was in his early 70s then, so he must have been discouraged. Starting over so late in life after having a prosperous jewelry business for many years. But he never complained. I did some of the driving until we finally stopped in Southern Pines, North Carolina, where we pitched our tent.
1: Good supper, sir.
2: I used some of the powdered milk and the biscuit mix the county handed out.
3: Is there any more, Mom?
2: No, we ate every bite, son.
3: Well, I'm still hungry. Sure wish I had some meat.
1: I'll see if I can catch some more fish in the morning. They weren't biting much this afternoon.
3: Why don't I go into town tomorrow and look for a job? I don't need any more schooling.
2: I don't see why not.
3: There's probably lots of things I can do.
1: That's a good idea, son. The A&P store might need help.
2: We've got to get a house somehow. It's hard to keep clothes clean in a tent. And you can't very well look for a job in dirty clothes.
1: I'm sorry, Sarah. I wish we didn't have to live like this.
2: Oh, it's not your fault, Charles. But we have to get some kind of a house. I can't stand to live like this much longer.
3: We lived in a tent for 2 years and then moved into a one-room shanty when I was 15. Although I was smart enough to have skipped ahead 2 grades, I never went to school after moving to North Carolina. Instead, I worked numerous jobs, stock boy, car hop, even a door-to-door salesman. I was hanging around a tobacco warehouse one day when I met George, the man with a plan.
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4: 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Them hillbillies are none too smart, huh?
3: We were both a couple of con artists. We told people they were getting a newfangled oven-proof glass called Pyrex that was unbreakable. And we demonstrated by whacking the glass with our pocket knives or putting the bowl down and skimming across rough wooden floors. Well, folks were taken in and we sold oodles of them. But every now and then, we were caught in our own lies.
4: Hey, Gene, we did all right back there, huh?
3: Yeah, did you see the look on that Hokel's face when I stomped on that bowl?
4: Indestructible. Oh, just wait till she bakes bread pudding in it, huh?
3: Yeah, she gave them to her kids to play with. Well, we better get a move on in case they break one, huh?
4: Uh-oh.
3: What did I tell you? We better run for the car. Come on, let's get going.
4: Come on, come on. That old boy had a shotgun.
3: When George and I had exhausted the territory, I went back to Southern Pines. It was 1940 and our country was almost at war, but I couldn't enlist because my eardrums were damaged as a child. About that time, I met Jenny, a beautiful local girl, and we fell in love. From then on, I never dated another girl. We were married in the fall of 42 and moved under the enclosed porch of my parents' one-room shanty.
2: Your mother's breathing doesn't sound too good, Gene.
3: She has asthma pretty bad. They had her on adrenaline for a long time. Now she's on morphine.
2: Well, I'm glad I could be here to take care of her.
3: Oh, you're so sweet, Jenny. How'd a guy like me ever win someone like you?
2: Oh, don't be silly.
3: No, it's true. Not many women had volunteered to look after their mother-in-law right after they got married.
2: Well, with 11 kids and me the oldest, I'm used to taking care of others and doing housework.
3: We couldn't be more different if we tried.
2: How's that?
3: Well, you with 10 brothers and sisters, me an only child. You're from the country, I'm from the city.
2: I guess we were meant for each other, Gene.
3: I want you to know, I intend to be rich, Jenny. I grew up with plenty of money, and I plan to make enough so you can have anything your heart desires.
2: All I want is you, Gene.
3: Me you've got. And you're stuck with me because I'll never love anyone but you. Mother became ill, and Jenny took care of her until she died in the spring of 43. We had purchased the sandwich shop at that time, and Dad was thrilled to see that I had become an entrepreneur. Well, Dad died a few months after Mom's death. An army training camp for paratroopers consisting of 50,000 men was located just 9 miles away from our business. So we often had to deal with rowdy rangers celebrating before they're shipped off to war. Jenny.
2: What is it?
3: The MPs just called and said a bunch of drunken paratroopers are headed this way.
2: Oh, what are we going to do?
3: We're going to pretend like we're closed. All right, everybody, okay. Everybody, listen up, please. A bunch of drunken soldiers are headed this way, so I'm going to lock the door and turn off the lights and play like we're closed for the night.
2: Okay, well, it's all just sick. Shh. I hear him coming.
3: I've got a loaded 38, so I'm ready for him. Everybody, just sit tight. They'll leave soon enough. Quiet, everybody. Don't let them know we're here. They come in here, they'll trash the place.
2: Gene!
3: Shh, the door is solid open. They can't break it down. The door held that night, and soldiers finally left. The war years were prosperous years, though. Drinking and playing poker was a pastime in our area, but I began to overindulge. Jenny kept things running smoothly while I drank and gambled from Southern Pines to Las Vegas and back, and often lost my shirt. I had no sense at all when it came to money, no scruples either. Jenny knew I was wild, but she didn't know how bad I really was. One night in 1943, I was playing poker with some guys when a man with a gun broke in and robbed us of all our money.
5: Is he gone?
3: I think so.
5: Oh, did you see the size of that gun? I'm sure glad he didn't use it.
3: Yeah, my little Derringer was no match for that. I opened the door and it looked like a cannon pointed at me.
5: When we was lying down on the floor, I thought he was going to shoot us all. Man, that's all I could think about.
3: Yeah, we could all be dead now. Instead, we're just poor.
5: Well, he took every penny we had. Must have been $5,000 in there. Yeah, what are we going to do, Gene?
3: Well, we sure can't call the police. They'll arrest us for gambling.
6: Nobody ever knew I was the one who rigged that holdup.
3: I never physically hurt a soul, but I would take anything from anybody, even robbing drunks at gunpoint, but always in some other state. Well, Jenny and I opened a nightclub in addition to the sandwich shop, but our house of cards was falling down around us thanks to my irresponsible ways.
2: Gene, there's a guy outside who says you owe him money for the work he did last week.
3: Yeah, I can't pay him now.
2: Well, what'll I tell him?
3: Well, I'll talk to him.
2: There's a stack of bills there we can't pay, and I'm worried sick.
3: Now, don't worry, honey. Half the things you worry about don't happen, and the other half happens anyhow.
2: Oh, Gene, this is serious. Seems like we owe everybody in town, and they all want their money now. Some of them are threatening to sue.
3: I know. We got ourselves in a jam.
2: What are we going to do?
3: Well, maybe we should just walk away and let them pick over what's left.
2: Oh, where can we go? Everybody knows us around here.
3: How about Greensboro? I always liked that town.
2: No, oh, I feel so embarrassed about all this.
3: Well, that's the way it goes, honey. Sometimes you're the windshield, and sometimes you're the bug.
0: Gene would discover that there is one creditor from whom you can't run. We'll hear about that in just a moment.
6: But first, I want to share a bit about how our supporting ministry has an impact all over the world. 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
3: With our three-year-old daughter, Gay, we moved to Greensboro in the winter of 49, where I ended up working as a taxi driver. After I was promoted to dispatcher, part of my job was handing out paychecks to the drivers. One week when I was broke, I took a check, knowing they wouldn't catch me.
7: If I ever catch the guy who stole that paycheck, I'll make him pay. I'll see that he spends as much time in jail as possible.
3: Yeah, I don't blame you.
7: Oh, low-down, dirty thing to do. You'll take somebody's paycheck like that.
3: Yeah, I agree.
7: Yeah, you got any idea who it might be, Gene?
3: Oh, no. No, I really don't, boss.
8: I'm on the way in, Gene. You got a pickup for me?
3: Yeah, there's a guy waiting at the Hotfoot Lounge. Needs a ride home.
8: Oh, well, praise God. 10-4.
3: Man, that guy's religious. Carries a big red Bible everywhere.
7: Yeah, I heard about that.
3: Walks in here shouting, "Praise the Lord, God loves you."
7: He's a real nut.
3: You can say that again. He's always telling me I need to be born again. Bugs me no end.
7: Well, you're always saying frogs have life easy. They eat what bugs them, so yeah. Tell Hillbilly to bug off.
3: I do. I swear, the next day he comes right back with the same old thing.
7: Well, just because a man's religious don't mean he can't be tempted.
3: Yeah, you're right about that.
7: I can't trust anybody these days. When I get my hands on that thief, I'll tell you.
3: The Georgia hillbilly didn't bother anybody but me. Every day he'd come in and seemed like he was fixed on saving me. I tried ignoring him and mocking him, but nothing worked. After 10 days of listening to him, I got curious.
9: Well, praise the Lord. Brother Gene, you just need to get born again. God loves you, and so do I, so why don't you just get saved?
3: Saved from what?
9: From your sins, brother, from your sins. Christ died on the cross for you. You know, the Bible says God made him to be sin for us who knew no sin. Ain't that something?
3: Sure is.
9: Oh, and Jesus said, "He that believeth in me, though he were dead, yet shall he live."
3: Now, let me get this straight, Hillbilly. You say I have 70 years, more or less, to live, and if I take Jesus as my Savior, then I get to live forever with Him? But if I don't, then I have to live forever in hell?
9: That's it, brother. Yep, you got it.
3: Boy, that's the worst odds I ever heard of. 70 years against eternity.
9: So ask Jesus to save you, and He will.
3: Well, I'm thinking on it, but I got a few things to take care of first.
9: You come to Him, and He'll take care of those things for you. You just come to Jesus, tell him you're sorry for your sins and that you want forgiveness. He'll take care of the rest.
3: What if I don't want the rest taken care of?
9: Well, you got to make up your mind. Do you want to go to hell or to heaven?
3: As I thought about those awesome odds, I made the decision to accept Christ. And I prayed, Lord Jesus, I'm sorry for my sins and I ask you to forgive me. I'll give you my life. I said amen quickly and wondered what had happened next. But nothing seemed to happen, at least not on the outside. Jenny?
2: I'm in here.
3: Honey, I'm a Christian.
2: You're a what?
3: A Christian. I got saved this afternoon.
2: Oh, you've been drinking again, haven't you?
3: No, it's true. I'm telling you, I got saved this afternoon. I'm born again. You remember that hillbilly at work that's been chasing me around and talking about Jesus?
2: Yes, and I don't want to see him hanging around here.
3: Honey.
2: Honestly, Gene, I never know what you're going to do next.
9: Morning, Miss Abel. How are you?
2: Just fine, planting some flowers.
9: Uh-huh. I just wanted to drop by and tell you, God loves you, and you need to be born again, just like your husband.
2: Oh, well, I appreciate that. Yes, I do. Can I get you a cup of coffee?
9: Oh, no, ma'am. Can't stay. Ma'am, do you know Christ died for your sins so you could have eternal life with him?
2: Yes, I know. Gene's always telling me that now. I have to admit, he's changed a lot since he was, born again. He used to swear so much, but he quit doing that right away. Yes, I see a big change in him, but will it last?
9: Oh, yes, ma'am. For all eternity. God will do the same for you if you ask him. That's all you got to do, ma'am.
2: Well, I appreciate you stopping by.
9: Gene needs a godly woman now, Miss Habel. And you need to get saved so you can be a real helpmeet to him.
3: Over the years, my drinking and gambling had hurt Jenny so many times that her heart was full of pain, and those feelings stood in the way of her salvation. After my friend left that day, she decided to ask Jesus to take away all the bitterness.
2: Hi, honey.
3: Hey, what's my pretty girl doing out here tonight?
2: Well, Gay's asleep, so I was enjoying the stars while I was waiting for you.
3: Well, I'll sit here with you a spell. How was your day?
2: Fine, now that I'm born again.
3: Did you decide to trust in Christ?
2: I did, and I'm so glad I did, Gene.
3: Oh, hallelujah. Faith sees God, and God sees faith.
2: Now I know why you read the Bible all the time.
3: Jenny, let's pray right now for Gay, that she'll give her life to Christ, too.
2: I have to tell you, Gene, my heart had become so hard over the years, I'm amazed God got through to me. But I asked Jesus to take away all those bad thoughts, and he did.
3: It's really true, Jenny. Jesus is God spelled out in language we can understand.
2: I can see now why you're changing so much. I feel different, too.
3: Huh. Isn't it something? I gave one of the guys a ride home tonight, and he wanted to stop for a beer. I told him, no thanks. You know, more and more I find myself doing what the Lord wants me to do.
2: I think our life will never be the same.
3: I learned that Jesus became what we are so that he might make us what he is. And sometimes that was painful. Sometimes I didn't want to do what he told me to do. Like the day I knew he wanted me to confess to the boss that I'd taken that paycheck. I'll go to jail, I protested. But I obeyed and went to see the boss.
10: What's up, Gene?
3: You know I'm a Christian now.
10: Well, so I heard. I thought it was Hillbilly putting those tracks under the windshield wipers of the cabs, but somebody said it was you.
3: Yeah. The Lord wants me to do lots of things that don't make sense to me, at least at first. He's always on my case. I used to be a drinker and a gambler and a thief, but I don't do any of those things anymore.
10: Well, that's good, Gene.
3: You know, I used to wake up and say, good Lord, it's morning. Now I wake up and say, good morning, Lord.
10: Don't that beat all?
3: I wouldn't trade knowing the Lord for anything.
10: Well, that's good.
3: Now, he wants me to admit that I'm the one that took that paycheck a while back. I was broke and needed money, but that's no excuse. I'm ashamed of what I did, and I want to pay it back. I know you were pretty mad about it, and you might fire me, or worse, but I had to tell the truth.
10: Well, Gina, I'm proud of your testimony, and I'm glad you're doing better. And if you just pay back the money, I'll forget all about it.
3: God is faithful. Our daughter gave her life to Christ when she was 9 years old. God helped me grow and learn His ways instead of following my own foolish ways. I began giving my testimony, speaking to small groups at first, like the rescue mission in town, then to larger churches. Let me tell you something. The human brain starts working before you're born and quits when you stand up to speak. It was even harder to share the gospel with family, like Jenny's dad. One day I took him for a ride and tried to talk about salvation.
1: I just don't believe God would send me to hell, Gene.
3: Well, God doesn't send anyone to hell, Dad. Refusing God's remedy for sin, which is the Savior, the Lord Jesus Christ, is why folks go to hell. Don't you want to go to heaven?
1: I reckon I am going to heaven, son. I ain't never done nobody no harm.
3: But, Dad, you have to be saved to go to heaven.
1: But I ain't done nothing wrong.
3: Christ died for you, Dad. He wouldn't have gone to the cross if there was any other way to get to heaven. Don't you see that? The fact that God sent His only Son to die like that means that there wasn't any other way. His death paid for our sins.
1: But I ain't done nothing wrong. I don't need to be saved.
3: The Bible makes it clear as can be. We're all sinners, and you must be born again, or you can't see the kingdom of God.
1: Well, I hear what you're saying, Gene. But I think I'm all right with God.
3: Dad, Jesus said, I am the way, the truth, and the life. No man cometh unto the Father but by me. I finally had to give up trying to persuade him and wondered why God had even wanted me to talk to him. But later, as we all gathered in the living room at home, Jenny also talked to her father about God's love, and he listened quietly.
2: Daddy, if I don't tell you what the Lord has done for me in my life, I'll never forgive myself. You see, I was full of bitterness because of the way Gene drank and gambled. And when we lost our business in Southern Pines and had to leave town like that, my heart was really hard. And then Gene got saved.
3: Praise the Lord.
2: And at first I was angry because he changed so much, and I knew I couldn't live with him the way I was. So I asked the Lord to take away all the bitterness, and He did. He filled me with so much love, I didn't know it was possible to love that much.
3: Amen.
2: That's what God does when you come to Him and ask forgiveness. He fills you with Himself, His Holy Spirit, and He takes away all the hate and unforgiveness in your heart. Without Christ, you can never really know God. Oh, Daddy, won't you let Him save you?
1: All right, honey. I'm ready to be saved now.
3: Let's get down on our knees right here and pray. Dear Lord, I know I'm not what I ought to be. I'm not even what I'm going to be. But I'm so grateful to You that I'm not what I used to be. And I owe it all to Jesus, who died in my place. Lord, I thank You for Jesus. I thank You for Jenny's daddy, who wants to give his life to Christ. Lord, help him to follow Jesus. Daddy, you want to pray now?
1: Lord, save me like You saved my daughter Jenny and her husband Gene here. I reckon I was plumb foolish to think I could get into heaven without Christ. Forgive me, Lord. I can see that I'm a sinner too, and I sure am glad You made a way for us to get saved.
3: We were all in tears by the time we stood up that day. Sometime later, Jenny's mother prayed for salvation, too. Well, there isn't time to tell you about all the adventures we've had since that wonderful day in 1956, when God brought me into His family. With the help of a Christian brother, we opened a restaurant in Greensboro where we tried to share God's love. But to really see God's love, just look at the cross. 1 John chapter 4, verse 10 says, "Herein is love. Not that we loved God, but that He loved us and sent His Son to be the propitiation for our sins."
0: We hope Gene Habel's testimony helps you understand God's love for you that is greater than any problem you face, any sin you've committed. If you have not gone to the cross for salvation, a new life in Christ, There's no better time than right now.
6: 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And our address? 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So until next time, unless our Lord returns before then, the doors to Pacific Garden Mission are open night and day. 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

0: You know, it's never too late to walk by faith. That's the story of the Old Testament patriarch Jacob, and I hope it's a comfort to some of you as well. Welcome to Through the Bible. In Genesis 48, we find Jacob near the end of his life reaching what our teacher, Dr. J. Vernon McGee, calls new spiritual heights. It's a tender moment as Jacob blesses Joseph's two sons, an act filled with meaning for them and for us. I'm Steve Schwetz, inviting you to grab your Bible and find your seat on the Bible bus. And while you're getting settled, Greg and I have got a brief update on how God is working through His Word, this time in the country of Benin.
1: That's right, Steve. And one of the things I love about our mission is we talk about parts of the world that, you know, don't feel bad. It's in Africa, in case you're wondering, where's Benin? And we have the privilege of trying to fling the seed to almost every country on earth. That's our goal, at least.
0: Yeah, and I am so excited about Africa because God seems to be doing a special work in this time in history in and on the continent of Africa.
1: Yes.
0: And I get excited anytime I hear, reports all over the world, but particularly in Africa, because it seems like stuff is really moving.
1: Well, it is. And we were talking earlier this month about the discipleship power of Dr. McGee's teaching, how often the letters are not just about salvation's really important, of course, and conversion, but they are about people saying, here's how I'm following Christ every day, and I'm overcoming sin, and I'm my family is getting better, my relationships are getting better, and all of this is happening because we're taking God's whole word into all these languages. And so the language we'll be talking about, and Steve, a lot of times languages go by different names. This one, we used to call it Fongbei, now they're calling it Fon. It could be called
0: either.
1: It goes
0: back and forth.
1: But it's spoken by millions in southern Benin, and the church is growing very quickly, but as usual, lots of challenges.
0: Yeah, it's interesting that, you know, a lot of people have mixed beliefs. You've got syncretism is a term that missionaries will use, where people kind of a little bit of this and a little bit of that, and suddenly you got something that doesn't look like true Christianity. And as usual, around the world, pastors are urgently needed, and nearly half the nation's languages still have no Bible.
1: Yeah.
0: So there's a lot of need in Africa in general, but God is providing for the Fon language. Here's an example. Greg, why don't you read this first one from Mrs. Victorine?
1: She's a faithful listener, and this is what she said. I had a stroke last year, and my body became very weak. There were days when I felt discouraged and unsure of what the future would hold. But as I continued listening to the Through the Bible programs in the Fon language and quietly meditating on God's word, something began to change in my heart. Little by little, I found new strength, new peace, and new hope. Even when my doctor advised me to rest and avoid too much activity, I could not stop listening. After each program, I reflect on what I heard and hold on to God's promises. His word has become my comfort and my strength in this difficult season. I simply cannot stop listening because through these programs, God has given me new life in Jesus.
0: Wow, such an encouragement. And that probably wouldn't have happened. She wouldn't have had that opportunity had she not had that severe physical ailment that put her on her back. And God uses even the difficult situations in our lives to bring Him closer to us. Here's a great story. This is from Kofi, who shares this, or Coffee. I discovered the Through the Bible program in the Fon language in a very unexpected way. One afternoon, I went out to eat. At the table next to me, a man was enjoying his meal while playing a program in Fon on his phone. That second dish caught my attention even more than the food I had ordered. He was listening to Through the Bible. The program explained how events in the Old Testament point to their fulfillment in Christ in the New Testament. I was deeply surprised because these were the same questions I had been carrying in my heart. I felt an emptiness, even though I thought I already understood everything. I had never liked the way Christians explain the Bible. I had been taught that they distorted the scriptures, and I believed I belonged to the greatest and first church on earth. Pride had quietly taken hold of my heart. But that day, the truth I heard from the program at the neighboring table began to break that pride. In just a few minutes of listening, the veil of my ignorance started to lift and humility began to grow in its place. Greg, would you go ahead and pray for us as we begin our study?
1: Father, we're always amazed to see you work so powerfully through our simple efforts, and we thank you for that. Pray you'll continue all over the world as we fling the seed in hundreds of languages. May people be changed for your glory. We pray in the name of the Lord Jesus. Amen.
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2: I know you found your place now in the 48th chapter of Genesis, and as we come to the 48th chapter, we are coming to the last days of Jacob. Fact of the matter is, we have that great deathbed scene of Jacob in the next chapter, and we'll take that next time. But today, in this 48th chapter, he's come to the conclusion of his life. There's no question about that. By the way, while I think of it, let me intrude this. There are several have written in that tell me that they're annoyed by several little expressions that I use and that I use them too much. I regret that very much that I'm doing that and have done it in the past. We're trying to correct it. Now, the reason for it is just simply this, that I've attempted to do more than I'm physically able to do. And when you become weary, your brain doesn't move as fast as it does at other times. And I do not write out the messages I give. I want them to come from my heart, and sometimes they don't seem to come from my mind at all. But we want our mind to keep up with our heart, but sometimes we get weary. But what we do is we find that we repeat. And I regret it. I hope that I improve. You continue to pray for us. Now, as we get into this chapter here, we find that we have Jacob's last sickness, and he blesses the two sons of Joseph. And by faith, we're told Jacob, when he was dying, blessed both the sons of Joseph and worshiped, leaning upon the top of his staff. That's Hebrews 11, 21. Now, I think you can discover here another evidence of the spiritual side of Jacob, and that he's growing. He's come a long way since his early days. If I may adopt a very slang and ugly expression that's in some of our commercials, let me say this of Jacob. You've come a long ways, baby. And I don't mean that he's come to the place where he can smoke cigarettes and get lung cancer, but I think that he's come spiritually a long, long ways. Now, I think that all of you that are studying with us, reading through the Bible with us, will concur in this observation. But the growth has been slow, very slow. And it wasn't a sensational experience. A great many people look for that. I talked to a very beautiful young couple. They were a fine-looking young couple in Memphis, Tennessee, several years ago after service. They had come forward. And I asked them what they came forward for. They said they wanted all that God had for them. And I found out they came forward every Sunday. I asked them, what are you really looking for? Well, they thought they would have some sensational, momentary experience that are just all of a sudden they had become fully grown. We're told to grow in grace and in the knowledge of our Lord and Savior Jesus Christ. And we've had to wait now till he's become an old man to see the fruit. But thank God for the possibility of growth in our lives and the patience of God which permits it. Now, if God moved in like some of us would, and I know that my impatience would cause me to move in and do something about it, but God very patiently dealt with this man, and he very patiently will deal with you and me. Now, let's look at this incident in this man's life. Old Jacob is going to bless the sons of Joseph. I'm reading now verse 1, Genesis 48. And it came to pass after these things that one told Joseph, behold, thy father is sick. And he took with him his two sons, Manasseh and Ephraim. And one told Jacob and said, behold, thy son Joseph cometh unto thee. And Israel strengthened himself and sat upon the bed. And Jacob said unto Joseph, God Almighty appeared unto me at Luz in the land of Canaan and blessed me. Now, can you imagine the thrill of this old man who now has this boy and his two sons before him? And he never dreamed he'd ever see him again. He thought he was dead. What a thrill it must have been to him. And this was his favorite son. Now he finds him elevated to this high position down in the land of Egypt. And what a thrill it must have been to old Jacob to have this boy of his. He's on his deathbed now. He's been down there 17 years. And here comes this man with his two sons, that is Joseph. And old Jacob, he gets up and sits on the edge of his bed, and he is an old man, and he's dying. But notice where he goes to in his thinking. And Jacob said unto Joseph, God Almighty appeared unto me at Luz in the land of Canaan and blessed me. I tell you, friends, that he's come a long ways. You see here the faith of Jacob. He's now trusting God. He's not bragging about Jacob. Jacob was clever as a young man. He could get what he wanted, so he thought, and would use any kind of a method, too. But now he looks back over his life, and he goes back to where God appeared to him. That's the beginning of it all. God appeared to him there in Bethel when he went out of the land, and then when he came back to the land. He says, God appeared to me there, and God bless me. Here's the faith of Jacob. Now listen to verse 4. And he said unto me, behold, I'll make thee fruitful and multiply thee, and I'll make of thee a multitude of people, and I will give this land to thy seed after thee for an everlasting possession. Now keep those two things in mind. They run through the entire Old Testament and into the New Testament, friends. God promised this line, Abraham, Isaac, and Jacob, the patriarchs, and he said to them that through you two things will be accomplished. Well, actually three things. But the important thing right here for Jacob was, I'm going to make you fruitful. I'll make a nation to come from you. And the second thing, I give you this land. Those are two things that you can nail down. They're very important as far as the Bible is concerned. Now, the third thing is important for you and me. I'll make you a blessing to all nations, to all people. And the reason that right now you and I are sitting down with our Bible and considering the Word of God is because God's made good His promise that He made way back yonder. And God, by the way, has made two-thirds of that promise good. One-third He hadn't, really. They don't have that land today. Oh, they've got a little border there, but I tell you, it's a bone of contention. But when they get it from the hand of God, they'll live there in peace, every man under his vine and fig tree. They'll own their property then, pay no taxes. Believe me, friends, if that took place, it'd be the millennium, wouldn't it? Well, that's what it'll be when they get it. Now, may I read on here at verse 5, and now thy two sons, Ephraim and Manasseh, which were born unto thee in the land of Egypt before I came unto thee into Egypt, they're mine. Well, they are, as his grandsons. As Reuben and Simeon, they shall be mine. Now, what is going to take place is that the two sons of Joseph become each one a tribe. Now, I know immediately someone is going to say, well, there were 13 tribes of the nation Israel. No, my friend, there were not 13 tribes, only 12. Well, you're going to count it up on your fingers and say, well, I count 12 sons, and then if the two sons of Joseph are made a tribe, each one of them, and they were, that was the tribe of Ephraim, tribe of Manasseh. There was no tribe of Joseph, but one tribe becomes two tribes. Now that makes 13 in any man's mathematics. But friends, it's not 13 tribes, because the tribe of Levi that became the high priestly tribe, they were not counted. They were not given any land. They were not given a territory. They were scattered as priests throughout the tribes and were not counted as a tribe. So that actually there are 12 tribes. Now you may say, well, that seems to me to be a rather devious way. Well, I didn't do it. The Word of God does it that way. And that's the way God wanted it, and that's the way God made it. Now will you notice, verse 5, and now my two sons, Ephraim and Manasseh, which were born unto thee in the land of Egypt, and they're pretty good-sized boys. They have to be 17 years old. And thy issue, which thou begettest after them, shall be thine, and shall be called after the name of their brethren and their inheritance. Now, old Jacob picks these two boys out, each one to become a tribe. Now, notice where his mind goes again. Verse 7, "And as for me, when I came from Paddan, Rachel died by me in the land of Canaan, in the way, when yet there was but a little way to come unto Ephrath. And I buried her there in the way of Ephrath, the same is Bethlehem." Now, you may today at Christmas time sing, "O Little Town of Bethlehem," and you think of the birth of Jesus. You know what old Jacob would think of? If he heard you singing, "O Little Town of Bethlehem," at Christmas time, he'd think of the death of Rachel, not the birth of anyone except Benjamin. But he would think primarily of the death of his beloved and beautiful Rachel. And right here on his deathbed, he goes right back there where he buried her. That was his heartbreak, as you know. He said, "I buried her there, and it's Bethlehem." And verse 8 now, "And Israel beheld Joseph's sons and said, Whose are these? Who are these? And Joseph said unto his father, They're my sons, whom God hath given me in this place. And he said, Bring them, I pray thee, unto me, and I'll bless them." Have you noticed both Isaac and Jacob, when they got old, they had difficulty seeing? There's an eye trouble that's been in that land for years, and it does affect the old. A brightness of the sun, I guess, had a great deal to do with it, but it's still true, I think, even over there today. I noticed that a great many in the Arab countries, I should say, that there were a great many old people that seemed to have difficulty getting around. They weren't entirely blind, but they certainly couldn't see very well. You'd see them being led by someone, or they'd be sort of feeling their way along. I suppose it's been characteristic in that land. We notice it here. He didn't recognize the two boys at all. Verse 10, "Now the eyes of Israel were dim for age, so that he could not see. And he brought them near unto him, and he kissed them and embraced them." And the fellows are a little embarrassed by their grandfather showing such affection for them. And I read, "And Joseph brought them out from between his knees, and he bowed himself with his face to the earth." You see, they tried to get away from him when he lavished his affection upon these boys, and he reaches out for them and finally finds them. "And Joseph took them both, Ephraim in his right hand toward Israel's left hand, and Manasseh in his left hand toward Israel's right hand, and brought them near unto him." Now he's doing that they might be blessed, and the right hand would be the one that would have priority. And I read verse 14 now, "And Israel stretched out his right hand and laid it upon Ephraim's head, who was the younger, and his left hand upon Manasseh's head, guiding his hands wittingly, for Manasseh was his firstborn." Now, Ephraim, you remember, becomes the leader above Manasseh. Joshua came out of the tribe of Ephraim, by the way, and you will find that out of that tribe there were many great men. We'll have occasion to call attention to that. It became the tribe with priority, no question about it. Now, what happened was, when these two boys were moved up to old Jacob, although he couldn't see too well, he could see what his son Joseph was doing. He was pushing the older one where he could put his right hand on him, and the next one where he'd put his left hand on him. And what did old Jacob do here? Well, he just switched hands. He just crossed his hands, and that meant the right hand went on the younger. Now, why do you suppose he did that? Well, I have several suggestions to make to you of why he would do that sort of thing. Well, I think the reason is he was the younger, was he not? And the blessing was his. And so he passes the blessing on to the younger here. You find this running all the way through in the choice, for instance, of a king for Israel. God never did choose old Saul. That was the people's choice. They voted for him. And people get what they vote for, of course, and they got Saul. But God's choice was David, and David was not the oldest son of Jesse at all. He was the youngest one. Now, why does God do that? God is illustrating for you and me a great spiritual truth. God does not accept primogeniture, that is, natural birth. Never will he accept. There must be the new birth. Therefore, God does not pay attention to what we would pay attention to. We'd say, well, he's the oldest boy. He has the responsibility. We can depend on the oldest boy. Well, the oldest boy is not the one God always chooses. That is, he doesn't choose the natural man, and he chooses no man because of his natural ability. Oh, that's a truth that we need to learn today. We feel like, now don't misunderstand, God can use talent, but you better be dead sure it's dedicated to him, because if it took talent to bring revival, we'd have had revival in Southern California years ago. We have got Christian talent that's running out our ears out here, but we don't have revival, and you know why? It's not dedicated to him. I tell you, my friend, it has to be yielded to him to be used of him. Now, we find that Joseph took them both, Ephraim in his right hand, Manasseh in his left, pushes them up there, and Jacob just crosses. Now notice, Israel stretched out his right hand, laid it upon Ephraim's head, who was the younger, and his left hand upon Manasseh's head, guiding his hands wittingly, for Manasseh was the firstborn. And he blessed Joseph and said, God, before whom my fathers Abraham and Isaac did walk, the God which fed me all my life long unto this day. Now listen to him. He reaches spiritual heights here, friends, and he never goes any higher than this. Verse 16, the angel which redeemed me from all evil, bless the lad. When you look back upon your life today, do you have a great deal to boast of? Oh, today, there's so much of this reviewing of the lives of Christians and giving them a lot of credit. Poor old Jacob, he's come a long ways, friends. He says, the angel which redeemed me from evil, bless the lads. Old Jacob had nothing to boast of, except he had a wonderful redeemer. And let my name be named on them in the name of my fathers, Abraham and Isaac, and let them grow into a multitude in the midst of the earth. And that certainly took place. Now, when Joseph saw that his father laid his right hand upon the head of Ephraim, it displeased him, and he held up his father's hand to remove it from Ephraim's head unto Manasseh's head. And Joseph said unto his father, not so, my father, for this is the firstborn. Put thy right hand upon his head. Listen to this. And his father refused and said, I know it, my son. I

0: And Israel said unto Joseph, Behold, I die, but God shall be with you and bring you again into the land of your fathers. Notice the faith of the man, friends. This man has a wonderful faith in God. Now he says, Moreover, I've given to thee one portion above thy brethren, which I took out of the hand of the Amorite with my sword and with my bow. That is, that the inheritance, he would take the place of the older. Now, chapter 49, which we'll be coming to next time, it's the deathbed scene of old Jacob. He's on his deathbed now. The other boys are called in, and you find out that he has a blessing for each one of his 12 sons. And friends, this is tremendous, because a little later on, you're going to see the 12 tribes around another man dying, Moses, and he'll bless the 12 tribes. And not only has God promised to the nation Israel certain things, but to each tribe, and the amazing thing is, he's making it good. Already a great deal of it is fulfilled. And so until next time, may the Lord richly bless you, my beloved.
1: 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I'm Steve Schwetz, and I'll meet you back here next time as we continue making our way through the Bible.

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2: In the years of King Uzziah, God's people enjoyed a remarkable period of prosperity. This generated a feeling of confidence, and as their confidence grew, they became increasingly casual toward God. Vast crowds pressed into the temple, offering their sacrifices, observing the feasts and the festivals, but their religion made little difference to their lives. The temple that was once filled with God's glory was reduced to a symbol of traditional values. And far from being pleased with all this religious activity, God saw it as an obnoxious trampling off my courts. "Cease to do evil," God said, "learn to do good." And then God says, "Come now, let us reason together. Though your sins are like scarlet, they shall be as snow."
0: Are you open to learning the Bible story? Well, then come to OpenTheBible.org.
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2: It's 88 and clear.
3: Wind is from the south-southeast at 10 to 15 miles per hour. Tonight, clear with a low in the upper 70s. Then tomorrow, clear with a high in the mid-90s. Tomorrow night, clear with a low in the upper 70s.
2: It's 88 and clear.

0: God has promised Israel a kingdom. God has promised Israel salvation. God has promised them a marvelous return, regathering, and restoration in the land. At the second coming, but at the first coming, there was a terrible apostasy. There was a terrible rejection.
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2: When you were a kid, did you ever get a decoder ring and a box of cereal? A little toy that allowed you to decipher secret messages? Well, understanding the Bible is not about decoder rings. There are no secret messages in the scriptures. But to really understand its meaning, you often need an in-depth knowledge of geography, ancient history, and biblical languages. That is certainly true of the chapter John MacArthur examines today on Grace to You. John once said that this might be the most difficult chapter he ever looked at. John's current study is called The Return and Reign of Jesus Christ. So now turn in your Bibles to Zechariah chapter 11, and here's John with today's lesson.
0: We've been studying the book of Zechariah, and we come now to the 11th chapter. And I've entitled this, The Rejection of the Good Shepherd. The Rejection of the Good Shepherd. It's a very sad chapter. It's a very grieving chapter. It's a very ugly chapter in many ways. And it, in comparison to chapters 9 and 10, stands out in a rather stark contrast. The chapter pictures the Lord Jesus as a shepherd. And that's not a concept unfamiliar to us, because the Old Testament talks about God as a shepherd. Psalm 23 says, "The Lord is my shepherd." The prophet Isaiah said that he gathers the little lambs and he gently leads those that are with young, pictures God as a shepherd. In John chapter 10 of the New Testament, Jesus said, "I am the good shepherd. The good shepherd cares for his sheep." And so the concept of God as a shepherd, of the Lord Jesus Christ as a shepherd, is not anything really new. But in most cases in the Old Testament, you find that in the presentation of God as shepherd, or even in the New Testament where Christ is presented as shepherd, the chapter is lovely. There's beauty to it. It's gracious. It's endearing. But when you come to the 11th chapter of Zechariah and you read here Zechariah's presentation of the shepherd, it is anything but beautiful. It is anything but lovely. It is anything but winsome. It is very ugly. It is very sinful. And that is apparent from the very first verse on to the end of the chapter. Now, with that introduction, let's go back to the 11th chapter. God has promised Israel a kingdom. God has promised Israel salvation. God has promised them a marvelous return, regathering, and restoration in the land. But suddenly, in chapter 11, the prophet of hope turns into a prophet of doom. And he turns from the glories of Messiah at his second coming and the glories of Messiah at his kingdom, and he turns to a national apostasy and a national rejection of Messiah that occurred at his first coming. Now, we know at the second coming is going to be redemption. At the second coming, there's going to be restoration. At the second coming, there's going to be a kingdom. But at the first coming, there was a terrible apostasy. There was a terrible rejection. And this chapter goes not so much to the second coming of Christ as to the first coming. And it predicts the rejection of the shepherd. The second point in the outline is the main point of the chapter, the rejection of the true shepherd. And this is a very, very severe, a very profound, a very straightforward, a very judicial kind of chapter. There's really no bright light in it. It's judgment. In fact, this may help you to see it in perspective. Chapter 11 tells us, watch this. Chapter 11 tells us why the promises of chapters 9 and 10 never came to pass when Jesus came the first time. Chapter 11 tells us why The promises of 9 and 10 never came to pass when Jesus came the first time. Because chapter 11 tells us that when he came the first time, they rejected him. And so that accounts for the postponing of the promises of 9 and 10. Now, I want us to look at this in the format of shepherds. You'll notice that all three of the points on the outline deal with shepherds. First, there is the ravage of the wailing shepherds. Second, there is the rejection of the true shepherd. And thirdly, there is the reception of the false shepherd. So the chapter follows the motif of shepherds. Let's look first of all at the ravage or the ruin of the wailing shepherds, verses 1 to 3. This, incidentally, is the most poetic a section in the whole book. In Hebrew, it's totally poetic. Let me read you the three verses. Open thy doors, O Lebanon, that the fire may devour thy cedars. Wail, fir tree, for the cedar is fallen because the glorious trees are spoiled. Wail, O ye oaks of Bashan, for the forest of the vintage is come down. There is a voice of the wailing of the shepherds, for their glory is spoiled. A voice of the roaring of young lions, for the pride of the Jordan is spoiled. Now, all those three verses are judgmental. Now watch, and I'll show you what they mean. It is obvious here that you see three different sections of land. Verse 1, Lebanon. Verse 2, Bashan. Verse 3, Jordan. If you know anything about the basic geography of Israel, you know that starts in the north and descends to the south. And here is judgment sweeping. Fire, verse 1, devouring beginning in Lebanon and burning up the cedars, sweeping down to Bashan and consuming the oaks, coming all the way down to Jordan and destroying the pride of Jordan, the place where the lions dwelt, which was all of the foliage around the Jordan Valley. And so there is a judgment that sweeps from the north down to the south. The Holy Spirit here, with poetic imagery and dramatic movement, arranges the words with an almost rhetorical power to describe the ruin and the ravages of the whole land of Israel. There's coming a storm of judgment, God says, and that storm is going to sweep from the north to the south. And the trees are sort of personalized here and made to be sort of the recipients of the judgment. But this is really only a metaphor. This is really only a picture. This is really only a figure in that sense. The trees stand for the sections of land. Lebanon was known for its cedars. You remember the wood that was used to build Solomon's temple were the cedars from Lebanon. Lebanon was known for the mighty cedar trees, massive, beautiful trees, and some of the mountains of Lebanon rise high, way high, and they're just covered with trees. These mighty trees fell. And then there was the area of Bashan. Now, Lebanon was the north border of the land of Israel. On the Syrian-Palestinian border at the north is Lebanon. And coming down south a little bit and going east a little bit to the east of Jordan was the area of Bashan. The area of Bashan was an area populated by oak trees. And then descending further down into the lower part of the land, you come to the Jordan Valley, which runs all the way to the Dead Sea. And the Jordan Valley, along the Jordan River on both sides, was dense foliage. At one time, we understand that there was almost a jungle there of foliage. And all of this is going to be consumed in this tremendous judgment that hits the land. Now, I really believe that the judgment that God is speaking about here is an actual devastation. It's not a literal fire that burns trees, but it is an actual devastation. It's not just a spiritual judgment, but it is a real judgment where real people die, real death, where the land of Israel is really judged. In fact, in verse 1, Lebanon is told to open its doors. There's no sense in fighting it. You might as well just throw open the doors and let it happen. And once you see Lebanon go, verse 2, you oaks of Bashan, you might as well wail, The fir tree might as well wail. Why? Because if the mighty cedar goes, the fir tree isn't going to be able to stand. In other words, when the high and the mighty are fallen, every lesser tree is going to be unable to escape. From the high and the mighty all the way down the line. And some people have likened these trees to the leadership of Israel and said that this is a spiritual judgment on the hierarchy of Israel, all the way from the high and the mighty, the priests and so forth, and the elders and the scribes and the rulers, down all the way to the common men. And maybe there is that implication also. But in this judgment, when the mighty fall, everything goes as well. And when you see the forest of the vintage come down, in other words, that's referring to Lebanon. When you see the finest forest, the glorious trees, the splendid trees, when they go, and actually the Hebrew says, the inaccessible or impenetrable forest. That's literally what it means when it says the forest of vintage. The impenetrable Lebanon, the mighty Lebanon falls. When the best goes, everything else better wail because it's going to go too. And so the fir trees wail and the mighty oaks wail, and there's a wailing all the way down in Jordan. Notice this, verse 3. There is the voice of the roaring of the lions, for the pride of the Jordan is spoiled. This is interesting. After the captivity of the northern kingdom, wild beasts began to multiply around the Jordan. You can check out 2 Kings 17:25, Jeremiah 49:19, and Jeremiah 50:44. And in those passages, 2 Kings 17, Jeremiah 49, and chapter 50 there, is the indication that wild beasts proliferated the Jordan area for many centuries. It became literally a place where lions dwelt in the thick foliage. And so verse 3 is saying the lions will roar when they see the devastation that comes. And there was devastation. And the young lions is an interesting term. It refers to lions that have been weaned, and they're young, and they have great appetites, and they're very fierce. And these fierce lions are going to roar at the destruction that occurs. Now, this is poetic imagery. The point here is not the trees get burned up and lions lose their homes. The point is that they are made to be like wailing elements as figures of the wailing that's going to occur in the land when it's devastated. The idea of destruction is here, people, because three times in these three verses, the verb in Hebrew for destroy is used. The verb for destroy, three times. So the thought of destruction and of permanent, devastating kind of destruction is going to occur. Now notice the response to this. The one human response you find is in verse 3. There is a voice of the wailing of the shepherds, for their glory is spoiled. Here are the shepherds. Are these just literal shepherds? Well, possibly. And they're crying and howling like an animal, the Hebrew word. Literally howling like a coyote or like a lone wolf. Screeching and wailing because all of their pastures have been devastated. Because all of the grass that they needed has been burned up and destroyed, and the hills are denuded. And again, some say it may be a reference to those who are the shepherds of Israel, the leaders, and it may be. But the sum of it all, the trees and the grass and the animals and the leadership, it all falls into the same wail as God's great judgment comes. Now, we meet then the wailing shepherds, and they wail because they've been ravaged. The question is, to what destruction does this refer? At what point in Israel's history did this happen? And I'm going to give you what I believe to be the soundest and the best interpretation. And incidentally, it's the oldest one. It's the old one that the old rabbis believed, and it's still currently held by many scholars, and I'm convinced it's true, that what this is referring to is the destruction of Israel and Jerusalem that occurred in 70 AD. You remember that after Jesus was crucified around 30 or so AD, 40-some years later, nearly 40 years later, there was the great devastation. The Roman army came in and destroyed Jerusalem. And I mean, when they destroyed Jerusalem, they didn't just destroy Jerusalem. They destroyed Jerusalem. Good. 1,100,000 Jews died. 1,100,000. They threw 100,000 bodies over the wall just for the sport of it. In years following that, Hadrian marched through the area north toward Galilee and destroyed 985 towns. Literally devastating the state of Israel. Scattering them all over the world. And only in your lifetime have they come back since 1918 and following. And I believe that what he sees here is this unbelievable devastation that occurred in 70 AD. And the reason I believe that is because of what immediately follows, which is given as the reason for the judgment. And the reason for the judgment is the rejection of the shepherd. And that just fits history beautifully, because when they rejected Jesus Christ, it wasn't 40 years later until their whole nation went out of existence as a nation, although the Jewish people have been preserved as individual people. And so we find, first of all, the general warning of the ravage of the wailing shepherds. And then the reason for this ravage comes in the second point, the rejection of the true shepherd. Let's look at verse 4. And all the way through verse 14, he discusses the rejection of the true shepherd. We can't really reproduce today, I don't think, vividly enough in our minds, unless somebody could make a movie about this. And maybe that wouldn't even do it. We can't really understand the ravaging that occurred in the destruction of Jerusalem in 70 AD and the years following. I mean, when the Roman army came down, they literally destroyed an entire civilization of people, except for the remnant that managed to escape and be preserved by God to be regathered today. Utter devastation. During the siege of the city of Jerusalem, the Jewish people even began to eat their own children because of the starvation. Incredible destruction occurred. This is the devastation that happened. And this devastation, beloved, was God's act of judgment on the rejection of the true shepherd. The shepherds were ravaged and they wailed, but they wailed as wailing shepherds because they had rejected the true shepherd. Now, I want to give you some information you have to have to understand this prophecy. I've studied a lot of chapters in the Bible. I don't think I ever studied one that's more difficult than this one. This is a very difficult chapter. I say that basically so that you'll understand that if you don't quite get every little thought here, I'm not sure anybody gets every little thought here. Very difficult. Because the style is often poetic. And trying to reproduce everything that was in the mind of the prophet is difficult. But I want you to see the flow of it, because the overall flow and purpose of the chapter is very clear in spite of some of the little nuances in the Hebrew that are very difficult, and I don't want to get bogged down in all of those. There is an important key to the chapter. Now you got to get this. There are many styles of prophetic utterance in the Old Testament. I remember having a course in Old Testament prophecy, and my professor was Dr. Feinberg, and he really knew this. And he opened up to me an understanding of so many kinds of prophetic method that I never understood. And one of them that he talked about that was interesting, I thought, was the fact that the prophets often made a prophecy by acting out a symbolic act. In other words, rather than just verbalizing something, they literally acted out something. For example, Isaiah 8 might be a fitting example. Don't turn to it. I'll just read a verse or two real quick. Isaiah 8. Moreover, the Lord said to me, take a great scroll and write in it with a man's pen concerning Maher Shalal Hashbaz. And I took to me faithful witnesses to record, etc., etc., etc. In other words, the Lord said, I want you to do a demonstration, Isaiah. Get a big scroll and write some stuff on it. Well, that was a demonstration. That was doing something very visible as a symbol of a certain prophecy. Over in Ezekiel 4, I'm thinking of another one. God said to Ezekiel, take a tile or a piece of clay, like you'd tile a roof with, and lay it before you and paint on it the city of Jerusalem, and lay siege against it and build a fort against it and cast a mound against it. Now, can you see this? The very dignified prophet Ezekiel is building himself a little fort. See? He's got his little clay and he's drawing Jerusalem, and the people are always saying, poor Ezekiel's, you know, slipped one of those wheels that he was talking about in chapter 1, and something's definitely gone wrong with Ezekiel. And he was acting a symbolic act before the people. Now that seems to be what is going on in this chapter. God is speaking to Zechariah, asking Zechariah to be an actor, to play a part, to put on a symbolic act, to enter on a stage. He says, now, Zach, I want you to be a shepherd. He said, I want you to play the part of a shepherd, okay? And then he goes on to tell him step by step what to do. Now, everything that Zechariah acts out is a picture of Jesus Christ. Now, I hope you understand that approach to prophecy. He symbolically carries out certain actions that speak of the rejection of Jesus Christ. And they are very, very, very vivid things that he does. Let's look at them, beginning at verse 4. Thus saith the Lord my God, feed the flock of the slaughter. Now first, Zechariah is to feed the flock of the slaughter. Now the word here to feed is the word tend in the Hebrew. It means to care for, to feed, to lead, to nurse. It's used in Psalm 23 to speak of the ministry of a shepherd. He says, now the first thing I want you to do in your role as a shepherd is act out a feeding. Feed the flock. And that would mean, of course, to teach them. I want you to be like the true shepherd, like the spiritual shepherd, and you feed the flock, the word of God. Now notice what he calls the flock of the slaughter. That's not the most endearing term. That doesn't sound a lot like Psalm 23, does it? If we were to put it in modern English, we would say, feed the flock intended for butchering. Because that's exactly what it means. Feed the flock intended for butchering. The flock is the covenant nation, but the covenant nation has been unfaithful. The covenant nation has turned their back on the shepherd, and he says, you feed the flock intended for butchering. Now that's a strange statement. I mean it. I read that over lots of times before I understood what he was saying. He's saying, look, Israel has rejected the shepherd. And we'll see that as we go through the chapter. I'm assuming that at this point. Israel's rejected the shepherd. They are then, therefore, designated as the flock for butchering. But I'm going to give them a chance. I'm going to feed them. I'm going to try to feed them and see if they'll eat. That's essentially what I believe he's saying. So the Lord here is sort of played by Zechariah in this little play. And Zechariah is to go to this flock that is already, God knows, it's already in the plan. God has known it. They're a flock for butchering. There's going to be a horrible devastation. There's going to be a horrible judgment. But before the judgment comes, God says, I want to try to feed them one more time. And that's essentially what Jesus did, didn't he? 70 years before the great butchering of Israel, God came and tried to feed the flock. Would they be fed? The most part, they would not be fed. And so they were a flock for slaughter.
2: You're listening to Grace to You, the Bible teaching ministry of John MacArthur. John's current series is titled The Return and Reign of Jesus Christ. Now, today, John talked about a sobering reality, the judgment ahead for those who reject Christ. And with future judgment in mind, I'd like to play a call-in question we received some years ago from a listener named Lisa. Here's the question, and then you'll hear John's response.
3: Hello, Pastor John. My name is Lisa, and I live in Palm Bay, Florida. My question is, I know that Scripture says to be absent from body is to be present with the Lord. My question is, if you're in the presence of the Lord, why is it necessary to be judged on Judgment Day? I mean, is it because you get more jewels on your crown? Is it because of status in heaven? I'm confused about that a little bit. Thank you so much. Bye-bye.
4: Hey, thank you so much, Lisa. Appreciate your question, and it's a really good question. We're talking about a judgment that is a judgment for the purpose of rewards. There will be no judgment on sin. And that's crystal clear from Romans 8, verse 1. Now there is therefore now no condemnation to those who are in Christ Jesus. Why? Because the Lord Jesus on the cross took our full judgment. In other words, he died and paid the full penalty for our sins, for all the sins of all the people who would ever believe through all of human history. So there is no judgment on our sin. But this is what the New Testament calls the Bema judgment, which is a word that really means a reward, like when you watch the Olympics and you see platforms that the winners stand on and they receive a medal. So it's that kind of judgment that we're talking about when we talk about facing the Lord to receive a reward. And that's what Paul says. In fact, he looks at his own life and says, you know, I'm not the right person to judge myself. He says, even if I know nothing against myself, herein am I not justified, because obviously he's a little biased in his own favor, as we all are. But he says, I wait for the day when the Lord renders righteous judgment, and the fruit of that day, every man will receive his reward from God. So it's a time of reward. There's no fear in the life of a believer that in heaven somehow, and I've heard this said when I was a kid, all their sins are going to be flashed on a screen and the Lord's going to make much out of that. That is not true. Once you leave this world as a believer, all sin will be forgotten. All that will be left will be God's reward to give us for those things that we have done for him that were not worthless, but were priceless. And that's what we're looking forward to.
2: That's right, friend. 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Now for the entire Grace to You staff, I'm Phil Johnson. Thanks for joining us today. Be back tomorrow as John MacArthur looks at God's wrath against sinners and why his punishment is never too harsh. It's another half hour of unleashing God's truth, one verse at a time, on Grace to You.
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0: 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Our guests taking your questions in the studio this evening are Pastor Dr. Paul Cannings, the pastor of Living Word Fellowship Church and president of Power Walk Ministries, located at 7350 West TC Jester Boulevard. And also Dr. Pastor Michael Boston. The pastor of Conquerors Bible Fellowship Church, 4616 West Broadway in the Pearland of Texas. If you would rather email your questions in the studio, our address is questions@khcb.org. That address again is questions with an S at khcb.org. Also, please remember to avoid mentioning the names of persons, groups, or denominations on the air tonight. For our primary purpose is to discuss the content of the Word of God and how it relates to our walk with Him. And now, here is Dr. Paul Cannings.
1: Well, it's good to be back with you this evening. And we have Pastor Boston from Conquerors Bible Fellowship and also the president of Serving Servants. So, Pastor Boston, would you lead us in a word of prayer, please?
2: God, our Father, we thank you so much for grace and mercy that you've extended to us this day. And as we come to the eve of this day, Lord, we ask again that you continue to grant us grace and mercy and your wisdom for clarity. May the perspicuity of Scripture be made known as we seek to answer questions for your glory and our good. In Jesus' name, amen.
1: Amen. Well, folks, we have no calls. The line is wide open, and maybe the number, maybe we need to remind you of the number, is 832-922-4444. The toll-free number is 877-999-5422. All the lines are open. I know we just got started, so you're maybe waiting. 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Now, Pastor Boston, this person says, can we correctly say 1 John chapter 14? I'm assuming they mean chapter 4, verse 6. And how is it referring back to Exodus 3:14? It's not, but we'll read it for those folks here. I can read 1 John, you read Exodus, and okay. That way...
2: Exodus what?
1: Exodus chapter 3, verse 14. And again, you could email your questions at questions@khcb.org or toll-free number 877, you're outside the Houston area, 994-5422. If you forget the last four numbers, it's going to be KHCB at the end of those letters, those numbers there, 877-999-KHCB or 5422. Or local area is 832-922-4444. Here is 1 John chapter 4, verse 6. I'm assuming that's what they mean because it's not 14 chapters in 1 John. He says, we are from God. He who knows God listens to us. He who does not know God, who's not from God, does not listen to us. By this we know the spirit of truth and the spirit of error. If you read Exodus, we'll see if there is a correlation between the two passages.
2: Exodus 3:14 says, God said to Moses, I am who I am. And he said, thus you shall say to the sons of Israel, I am has sent me to you.
1: All right. I don't see the two things correlating. John is talking here about false teachers in 1 John. You had the issue of Gnosticism, Syrianism. Yeah, you have Doceticism, and this influences of these philosophers begin to influence the local church. John is trying to preserve them from false doctrine. And so he's talking about, how do you know a person that is actually of the truth, led by the Holy Spirit as a teacher, compared to a person who is not? So that's the context of that. In Exodus chapter 3, Moses is being sent out to bring the people out of Egypt. And he's asking God, who should I say send? And so it's not send me. So it's not a false situation. Obviously, it's God speaking to him. So the two contexts doesn't even match. So therefore, it would not be a reference back and forth. And to get to verse 6 of 1 John chapter 4, you know, it starts off with this testing of the spirit. And verse 1, beloved, do not believe every spirit, but test the spirits to see whether they are from God, because many false prophets have gone out into the world. So that's why he concludes, verse 2 actually works more attached to verse 6. By this we know the Spirit of God. Every spirit that confesses that Jesus Christ has come in the flesh is from God. But every spirit that does not confess Jesus is from God. This is the spirit of the Antichrist, of which you have heard that is coming and is already in the world. So then he says, we are from God. He who knows God listens to us. Okay? So that's the comparative situation there. All right, let's go to our first caller. We appreciate you calling in. The number here is 832-922-4444. All right, Eric, hello, you're on the air. How may we assist you this evening?
3: Good evening, pastors. Thank you so much for your service and your dedication.
2: Thank you.
3: I wonder if you can help me to understand the definition in Matthew 12:40, where he's talking about 3 days and three nights in the heart of the earth.
1: All right. Matthew 14. What's the verse there, sir?
3: It was Matthew 12, verse 40, I believe.
1: Okay. Yeah, okay. I went 14. All right. Thank you for your call, sir. We appreciate it very much.
3: Thank you.
1: Read it, Matthew chapter 12, verse 40, Master Boston. This is how it reads. It says, Jesus Christ is mostly, I think this is talking about Jonah. Yep, it is. Then some of the scribes and the Pharisees said to him, this is verse 38, Teacher, we want to see a sign from you. But he answered and said to them, an evil and adulterous generation craves for a sign, and yet no sign will be given to them but the sign of Jonah the prophet. See, that's what he's talking about, sir. He's saying, for just as Jonah was in the, and he's talking about the resurrection of Jesus Christ. That's what he's saying. He's saying he's using Jonah as an analogy of being in the belly of the fish, and then he is brought to the shoreline, Nineveh, to preach the gospel. And in verse 41, verse 40, he's basically saying the Son of Man would be in the grave, like Jonah was in the belly of a fish. He's going to be in the grave 3 days, three nights. He's speaking of the resurrection. Jesus Christ would be bodily in the grave. 1 Peter chapter 3 said the Spirit is speaking to the demons, condemning the demons of Numbers chapter 6. He's condemning them. And then he comes for the resurrection on the third day. For what purpose? To tell us about salvation. What is Jonah doing? Telling the Ninevites how they could come to God. So that's why he's using Jonah as an analogy for his resurrection.
2: Yeah, I think sometime, Doc, you know, and I don't know if that's the heart of his question, and you can kind of elaborate on that, but, you know, they like to make that question about the 3 days. Well, how was he in the ground 3 days? You know, and I think not recollecting or calling on the Jewish culture or the Hebrew culture, having any clarity as to how can you say he was 3 days when he was placed there Friday and got up Saturday morning, Sunday morning, I'm sorry.
1: Yeah, well, it's Roman calendar, Jewish calendar. That's all that is. Right. And they do it differently.
2: Right.
1: You know, so they have the time, matched out differently. So by the time you go to the Jewish calendar compared to Roman calendar, it turns out to be 3 days, three nights in the belly of the grave. Mm-hmm. Well, folks, we got one out of call, but we would love for you. We got some lines that are available. We're here to serve you. And so we would love to use this time to answer your questions, not preach to you. You got a lot of preachers up in here. The number here is 832-922-4444. The toll-free number is 877-999-5422. You could email your questions at questions@khcb.org. All right, let's go to our next caller. Hello, you're on the air. How may we assist you this evening? Hello?
4: Yes, good evening. Concerning this, yes, can you hear me?
1: Yes, ma'am. Yes, sir. Sorry.
4: Okay. No, it's okay. Concerning the spirit of the law of the United States and then the spirit of the law of the epistles in the New Testament, if copyright material is used outside of the United States for missionaries, let's say, would that be like a breaking of the law of intellectual property if that intellectual property can actually build up the believers in solid and doctrinal teaching and training? What kind of violation would that be, or would it be objected by just the spirit of law in ministering to people who have no resources?
1: I've got to try to, I don't follow that. So let me ask you some questions, make sure that I understand the question. You started off with the Constitution and the spirit of the Constitution. And so I don't understand how that tied into the Word of God and then intellectual property. Because intellectual property, in my mind, is how that's interpreted legally, is that a person, like, for instance, I may study the scriptures and all the stuff, but when I preach on Sunday morning, that's intellectual property that belongs to me. So that I could take that information, I could put it on television, radio, whatever, on a Sunday morning, because that's something that I got up and spoke, led by the Holy Spirit prayerfully, to communicate His word to the congregants that are there or those on YouTube. So that's where that difference is.
4: Sure.
1: So if I take the Bible and I use the Bible and just explain the scriptures, or take the Bible, let's just not even explain it, just take the Bible itself and fly to Africa or India or wherever, and that Bible sitting from in America, then I move the Bible to India, that Bible is obviously a Bible that is like a constitution. So and that's how I interpreted what you're saying, but I'm not too sure that's what you're saying.
4: Yeah, pretty close. Like, for example, if you have extracurricular material on articles or books, and those are topical studies that derive from your study from the Bible, and you use that to teach others, would that be a violation of the copyright?
1: No.
4: In your mind?
1: No. No, sir. I mean, that's...
4: Okay.
1: No. To write a book off of what the Bible is teaching and to take it and use it for biblical, for ministry or whatever that person is using that for, that's not violating the Word of God in terms of copyright. I don't see that. Because a person then would footnote the verses. Because when they footnote the verses, then that takes care of any kind of plagiarism that could take place. So that's not, I don't see that as a problem. Appreciate your call, sir. Hopefully that was helpful. The number here is 832-922-4444. The toll-free number is 877-999-5422. Questions@khcb.org is how you could email your questions in. All right, Eric, let's go to our next caller.
0: Hey,
1: hello, you're on the air.
0: We got actually some clarity on that initial email that you sent.
1: Yeah.
0: It was John 14,
2: yeah,
0: wow. Chapter 6. And I was going to share that as well, actually.
2: Yeah,
0: I thought about that.
2: Looked at that.
0: So he wanted to kind of see
1: the truth and the life.
0: Exactly.
2: Right.
1: That's, okay. It's not First John. It's John 14.
2: Mm-hmm.
1: And that relate to Exodus chapter 3.
2: John 14 and 6.
1: Verse 14.
2: In a way it says, I am the way, the truth, and the life. No one comes to the Father but through me. And then, of course, we read Exodus 3 and 14, where he says, I am that I am. I'm still trying to see.
1: There's no correlation.
2: There's no correlation there. No.
1: The only correlation I see between Exodus chapter 3, verse 14, and Jesus Christ speaking is when Jesus Christ would say, continue the sentence that is said to Moses in Exodus chapter 3, verse 14. Moses is an ambassador, and he was a pharaoh. It was basically a general under in a military pharaoh, next in line to be pharaoh. So so Moses is accustomed to representing a country. So because Moses is once representing a country, if you're going away to as a, an ambassador, you have to figure out who is sending you so that you go under their authority. So when God is sending Moses out, Moses is asking God, under whose authority am I going? Mm-hmm. And God is saying, I am that I am. In other words, you have to have a name. So when the person hears the name, then that name will help them to have the authority, because the names means authority, power, reputation. So God is saying, I am that I am, meaning when you need the Red Sea open up, I am. The word I am means I be who I'm going to be. I be who I'm going to be. So you need manna from heaven, I be. You need water from a dry rock, I be. You need to keep a cloud and a fire, I be. So I'm going to continue being who I be. When Jesus Christ shows up, the only connection I can see between the two is that Jesus Christ will say, I am the door. I am the good shepherd. I am the way, the truth, and the life. So Jesus Christ is explaining his role in how he would now operate under the authority of God, since he is the redeeming, he's functioning as the redeemer. Mm-hmm. So that's what he is seeing. He continues, I'm the light, I am the door, I am the good shepherd, I'm the life. And he keeps breaking that out as in these I ams, to say that I be the light, meaning there's never a time when you need to figure out what to do in your life. There is no other light but this light, phos in Greek. I'm the light. And I don't need to be plugged in to be the light, because all by myself, I am who I am. That's what I am means. That's why when he says, before Abraham was, I am, they wanted to stone him to death. Because he's literally saying, I have the nature of God in the sense that I'm self-sufficient. So Moses, you don't have to get me connected to a country. I am that I am. Jesus Christ is saying, I don't need to be connected to anybody. I am the light. I am the good shepherd. So if you want to be preserved, protected, guided through the valley of the shadow of death, stay connected to me. And I, by myself, without needing any power, any power source, any influence, I could be what I need to be to get you through the valley of the shadow of death. So that's what he is saying. So he's continuing this envoy, this ambassador work, that when he comes to the disciples, he would tell the disciples, go in my name. So again, they're now ambassadors for this I am. That continues forward with that authority.
2: And since Jesus is God, since Jesus is God, I mean, again, the same I am. I like that you said, I be who I be.
1: Yeah,
2: that's great.
1: Yeah. Yes, sir. I was going to say some Ebonics, but I leave that alone.
5: That's what I was thinking, Ebonics too.
2: Yeah.
5: Dr. Gannon.
1: Yes, sir.
5: So with that in mind, you know, how do you explain the whole thing of in the instances when Jesus is praying to the Father?
1: Yeah, see, that's the thing. Prayer by its very nature is to be subordinate to support a superior person. That's Jesus Christ in the hypostatic union. Mm-hmm. He's fully God, fully man. He's modeling for us what it's like to live for God on the earth.
2: Right.
1: So in modeling that, he's teaching us how to pray. Mm-hmm. In that he's functioning under God's authority. For God so loved the world, he gave his only begotten son. So he's functioning under the authority of God to redeem man back to God. Okay, so in order to do that, he's showing man from time to time that he's fully God, and he's showing man from time, like Peter would say, I'll never leave you, I'll never turn my back on you. He would say, Peter, in Luke 21, right now Satan is in heaven trying to sift you like wheat. So Christ could be fully in heaven, fully on earth, but yet he gets tired and needs to take a rest. He was fully God, fully man, and he models that consistently. So in the process of modeling that, he functioning fully as fully man, he would pray to God who's superior to him as he prays. Because the very nature of prayer, like I said earlier, is that there is a superior person that I need to make a plea and give a particular petition to in order for me to be able to do what I need to do. Because without this person blessing what I'm doing, I am helpless.
2: Yeah, and he was teaching the disciples how to pray. You know, when you pray in this way. You know what he was saying?
1: Yeah.
2: So he was teaching them how to pray. When you pray in this way, our Father, you know.
1: So, yeah. I like that. Yeah. Man. I just got you teaching that in Bible study. Yeah. I'm about to get excited.
2: Yeah.
1: Teaching them the Lord's Prayer. Okay, folks. All right, you know what? We got two callers. I am so glad when y'all call. I'm not tripping. I'm just telling you the truth. I like knowing that we're here serving you. We're not ad-libbing forever. Mm-hmm. All right, let's go. You're on the air. How may we assist you? Hello? Maybe we lose you. Hello?
6: Hello.
1: Yes, sir.
6: Hey, I got my question is, on the center of the Bible, is it Psalm 103? And if it is, what is the main focus of that verse? Or is it Psalm 118? And what would be the main focus of that verse?
1: You know you have me on that one, but I'll check it out and see what the center of the Bible is. I've never thought of that, but Pastor Boston, go ahead. Go ahead, sir. Sorry.
6: Because in Hebrew, I believe, if you count it by Hebrew, it's 103, verse 1 and 2. In Psalm 118, it would be verse 118, verse 8.
2: Yeah. So your question is, what verse is the center of the Bible? Is that what you're asking?
1: Psalm 118, verse 8. Yes. Psalm 118, verse 8.
6: Yes. Or 103, 1 and 2, verse 1 and 2.
2: Yeah, the only difference that makes in that sometimes is the translations. And, but yes, it would be 118.
1: Mm-hmm. 118, verse 8.
6: What is the focus of that then?
1: I don't like to read into things like that, sir, to be candid with you.
6: Okay.
1: I just like the Bible. Here's why I don't. When I read the verse, it doesn't say, this is the center of the Bible, and you need to pay attention to the fact this is the center of the Bible, and therefore, being the center of the Bible, you need to make sure that you keep your mind centered on these things. Yeah. It doesn't say that. And for me as a pastor teacher is, I'm going with what it says, and I'm going to focus on what that means for a person's life so that the word becomes flesh in their life and they can practically apply to their day-to-day life so that their life becomes more of walking in the light as he's in the light.
2: Yeah.
1: So that's my passion. So if it didn't say this is the center of the Bible and all that stuff, I don't pay attention to it. I just move on.
6: Okay. All right. Thank you.
1: Yes, sir. All right. The number here is 832-922-4444. The toll-free number is 877-999-5422. Hello. You're on the air. How may we assist you this evening? Hello? You there?
7: Can you hear me?
1: Yes, sir. Now I can.
7: Thank you. I have a question about the 3 days and the three nights.
1: Yes, sir.
7: Could you give me a little more clarity, and could you just count the days and the nights starting from the first day till you get to the third day? And then what would be the fourth day it would be that he rose on? So my question is, could you tell me the 3 days and the three nights, what would be the first day he died on? Count 2 days, and then what would be that fourth day? You understand my question?

0: 6 o'clock that night, he was placed in the grave. From 6 o'clock on Friday night to 6 o'clock Saturday would be considered a day. From 6 o'clock Friday to 6 o'clock Saturday would be considered the one day. And then from 6 p.m. Saturday to 6 a.m. I'm sorry, I keep getting wrong. From 6 p.m. Friday night until, what was it, Doc? Until, because the Sabbath is considered Saturday, right?
1: Yeah.
0: So that would be until 6 o'clock Sunday morning. Saturday morning would be considered a Saturday. So Friday night, Saturday, because the time from 6 a.m. to 6 p.m. on Saturday night, and then from 6 p.m. to 6 a.m. on Sunday morning would be considered the third day.
1: Yeah.
0: So that's how you get the 3 days in the heart of the earth.
1: Yes, sir. He stayed down there 3 days, three nights. It's just a different calendar. We're under the Roman calendar.
0: Yeah.
1: So they're under the
0: And
1: Jewish
0: the famous
1: calendar.
0: Statement, you know, in regards to Jonah, you know, it is known that, you know, as he was in the belly of the whale, he was just giving a reference to, just as it was Jonah, so would be the Son of Man.
1: Yes, sir. It depends on when Friday started and when Friday ended.
0: Yeah.
1: All right. Hopefully that helped you, sir. All right. Our number here is 832-922-4444. The toll-free number is 877-999-5422. All right. Let's go to our next caller. Hello, you're on the air. How may we assist you this evening? Hello.
2: Yes. Good evening, brother. Hello. Thank you so much for taking my call. My question is, we know that, you know, Judas, the apostle, you know, he's called the son of perdition, and we know that, you know, rather than repent, you know, he chose to instead to, you know, end it all. He gave into the despair. Whereas the apostle Peter, who denied Christ 3 times, was restored 3 times by Jesus, by the Lord Jesus. Now, my question is, you know, why is, had Judas repented, would he have been forgiven? Even though he was used, he planned to play his part in fulfilling prophecy, you know, for the crucifixion of the Savior. Had Judas repented, would he have been forgiven? And I'll listen. Thank you.
1: All right. Oh, yeah, I believe so. I mean, I believe that when he died for all of our sin, he died for all of our sin. It's just overwhelming to Judas, you know. I did a series of messages on clarity. You know, how could a man walk with Jesus Christ, see him walk on water, see him raise Lazarus from the dead 40 days? I mean, the miracles go on and on and on and on, and still think that he, and still not believe that Jesus Christ is the Christ, the Son of the living God, liver, son of perdition. How could that be? I've really studied that and came to the final conclusion is light only takes on when you believe. A person can see the truth, but if they don't believe in the truth, they still walk in darkness. So his darkness continued. I mean, he heard the whole thing about the crucifixion. He heard the whole thing about the disciples are going to desert Christ. I mean, he's been there. He's been through all of it. But Judas refused to believe. And when you continually make decisions outside the will of God, is darkness. And darkness makes things very, very dark to the point where even though you see, you're still in darkness. And Judas, the darkness took him to suicide.
0: Yeah. Even after seeing and knowing and he being made known by the Roman soldiers, it was the Son of God. Judas, he felt bad, but he didn't repent. Judas, you know, he felt guilt, but he didn't repent. And I think so often we believe that guilt and feeling bad is some form of repentance, and that's not. Judas did not repent. But I just believe the efficacious life, death, and burial, resurrection of Jesus Christ would cover any sin if anyone would seek forgiveness for God. But he did not seek forgiveness.
1: Yeah, that's the beautiful thing about that. I must admit, I God has really taught me a lot in that. How could the blind man on the side of the road see while everybody is blind? He could say, Jesus, the Son of God, have mercy on me. Mm-hmm. And he could see that Jesus is the Christ, but none of them saw it. They just were looking for Christ for miracles and all this other stuff. And Jesus Christ turned around and said, okay,

0: Yeah. I'm going to let you see, because even while you're blind,
1: ever wish you could take KHCV with you wherever you go? Well, now you can. 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
2: It's 85 and clear. Wind is from the south-southeast at 5 to 10 miles per hour. Tonight, clear with a low in the upper 70s. Then tomorrow, clear with a high in the mid-90s. Tomorrow night, clear with a low in the upper 70s. It's 85 and clear.
0: Hello, folks. This is Pastor Paul Cannings of Living Word Fellowship Church, along here with Pastor Boston of Conquerors Bible Fellowship. That was interesting, talking about seeing but not seeing. I saw the time, but I didn't see. So I looked at the clock and turned away for a few seconds and lost track of the break. That's why we weren't addressing any questions, is because it was coming to a break. So I thought I'd talk about that. But that's just a powerful lesson that I kept studying and still studying it. It's amazing how people can, how they could see but yet be blind. I mean, people in the wilderness could see God powerfully, supernaturally manifesting himself, but say, we are not going to do what you say.
3: Exactly.
0: So anyway, I get fascinated.
3: I'm not saying that is this gentleman's case, but you know, we live in a culture and society now where everyone is soft and everyone wants to have tolerance and everyone doesn't want to be offensive. And so I'm saying not necessarily he, but there are people who want to make Judas not to be such a bad guy, or he didn't do such a damning or a bad thing. But as you just said, Doc, you got to understand, he walked 3+ years with Jesus Christ, saw these things, and still plotted consistently with Jesus' enemies to do what he did. You know,
0: and cannot love God and money.
3: Yeah,
0: it's impossible. Yes, you cannot serve two masters.
3: Yes, sir.
0: You will hate the one and love the other.
3: Yes, sir.
0: That's a clear example of that in Judas.
3: Mm-hmm.
0: Hey, folks, we got some lines available. Eric is sweating bullets over here. He's like trying to pay somebody to call in here. So don't make him hurt. That's just a joke, folks. Well, that's an attempt to make a joke. The number here is 832-922-4444. The toll-free number is 877-999-5422. Questions at khcb.org. All right, let's go to our caller. Hello, you're on the air. How may we assist you? We got some writing questions here, too. We'll get to that right after this call. Hello, sir. How can we assist you?
4: Yes, first off, I want to thank you, pastors, for what you do. My question is, during the Old Covenant, when the children of Israel were sacrificing animals, I understand that that covered their sins, but were they forgiven? And I'll hang up and listen.
0: Yeah, I believe that they were, but there's different kind of offerings that were brought. There's a trespass offering, a sin offering. There was a meal offering. But when it came to the burnt offering, yes, once they sacrificed. The thing about that, though, that's why they said when you looked at Mount Zion, you saw the side of the mountain was red with blood, because the minute you finish doing this burnt offering where all of the animal is used and you're trying to get forgiveness of your sins, you could walk out the temple and say the wrong thing to somebody or behave in a wrong way. So that's why a lot of animals were being slaughtered all the time, but you were forgiven of your sins.
3: Yeah, and I think, at least I think this is the heart of the question I hear him saying. You got to understand, those were temporary, you know. They didn't permanently remove the penalty of sin. That came when the true Lamb of God was slain. So, yes, those things were required, but those things were required to lead up to when the true Lamb of God would be slain. And that's why after Jesus Christ was slain, there was no more need to continue to have those type of sacrifices that they were doing.
0: Well, let's look at it. Before I go to the next question there on the radio, we've got some call, questions that have been emailed in, and so I want to address those. He says, the person is really commenting on the 3 days and three nights in the grave compared to Jonah, and this is what they say, but I don't agree with this, sir. Ma'am, because we have to take scripture for what it says, and Jesus Christ is literally comparing Jonah to his resurrection. So if Jesus Christ is saying this is what it is, we have to figure out why is Christ saying that? Because he said, "I can't. It's impossible for me to lie." Hebrews chapter 6 verse 18 says, "Jesus is." John 14 6. Hebrews chapter 6 verse 18 says, "It's impossible for God to lie." John chapter 14 verse 6 says, "I am the way, the truth, and the life." Jesus Christ is saying, "I am the truth." So if Jesus Christ is comparing it, is literally comparing that, we have to go back in and examine why is he saying this? Why is he putting it this way? Because it has to be the truth. And that's the difference between the two calendars. Please, here's the next thing. Please understand, when the Bible is written, it's written within a certain context. Let me say it this way. If I came to you and say, close the bonnet, you're going to say, close the bonnet. The bonnet is a hat. Mm. But if you were in England, the bonnet is the hood of a car. So you can't say that because we have the days, 24 hours, and we do all these different things, that automatically Christ is just using an analogy that we now have to explain, and we have to show how that's really what Christ was actually saying was this. We have to go back 2,000 years. We have to figure out what was going on in the calendar days back then, and find out what is going on back then. And then when we find that out, then we could explain what is taking place, because Christ is the truth. There's nothing about him that's a lie. He says Satan is the father of all lies, John chapter 8 verse 44, but he is the truth. So that's why and the truth will set you free. He's literally comparing that process right there between Satan and him attached to truth. So that's why we have to go back and find out. And when we do, we find out there, honestly, truthfully, that there was a difference between the Jewish calendar and the Roman calendar. Mm-hmm. And we follow that Roman calendar. They follow the Jewish calendar. So even if you go to places in Jerusalem where they're going to celebrate their festivals and stuff like that, they celebrate it on that calendar. So that's the reason why we can't automatically say that because we're in this context 2,000 years ago, we need to look at this as allegory.
3: They want a literal 72 hours. He was in the grave part of Friday, all day Saturday, and part of Sunday. That's the 3 days, part of the 3 days. Part of the day is on Friday, all day Saturday, and part of Sunday.
0: Please remember that. What I really passionately want us to learn context, fight for context, which is historical background. And going back to that historical background, even in the word meanings when we study them. But now I'm getting all fired up. I'm going to start preaching to you about Jesus in a second. So let's go to the next caller. Hello, you're on the air. How may we assist you this evening? Hello. Hello. Hello. Are you there? Hello?
5: I'm here.
0: Okay, go right ahead, sir.
5: Can you explain to me the Holy Spirit?
0: Okay, we'll be here till next year. No, but I appreciate your call, sir. No, let me be serious. Okay, the Holy Spirit, fundamentally, the word means breath. Okay, it means breath. But the Holy Spirit, we said a third part of the Trinity, but I really don't like it like that. The Holy Spirit, I just like to say the Holy Spirit is a part of the Trinity. The Holy Spirit, John 14, let me do it within the context of Jesus Christ explaining it, and then Pastor Bosley, you can elaborate at any point in time. You can jump in anytime you choose. Jesus Christ brings in the Holy Spirit in John 14, verse 16 through 17, when he says, "The Holy Spirit will come as my helper. He is the Spirit of truth." In other words, he said, chapter 16, verse 13, he was to be the one who will guide you into all truth. Okay, so the Holy Spirit does that. So we can't understand the Bible unless the Spirit of God exposes it. He said that to Peter when Peter was asking, he asked Peter, who is the Christ? He said, God revealed that to you. In other words, you could not see the scriptures unless God opened your eyes. Same thing you would see take place in 1 Corinthians chapter 2, verse 10 through 15. He said a person could read the Bible, study the Bible, get a PhD in it. But if the Holy Spirit does not illuminate it, it would never make full sense. Okay, so that's why walking in the truth leads to the Spirit of God becoming drunk in our lives so we can't see the text. You see that similar situation take place in Ephesians chapter 3, verse 14, all the way to verse 21, and again in chapter 5, verse 8, 15 through 18. So this Holy Spirit, key thing, is illuminator. Okay, the Holy Spirit is our convictor. John chapter 16, verse 7 through 11, he convicts us of sin. So when we feel a deep conviction, it's the Holy Spirit that is doing that. The Holy Spirit, the Bible also says, connects us to God when we're in a lot of pain to pray the groans of our heart. Okay? The Holy Spirit, the Bible says, is the one who transforms us so that we no longer walk in the flesh. Romans chapter 8, working our way from verse 9 through verse 17. But go ahead, Pastor Boston. I see you did something there.
3: No. I'm just thinking as what he said. Yes, you know, the Holy Spirit, he is the third person. He is fully God. He's co-equal. He's co-eternal with God, the Father, the Son. But he has a distinct role. He shares the same divine essence as God. But he acts as a helper. He acts as a counselor. It's evident, even though you may not see those exact words in the Bible, but it's evident. Because at the baptism, you have God the Father speaking of the Son and the representative of the dove. You have Jesus saying, was it in John? He said, when I go, but I will not leave you comfortless. I will send one. Acts chapter 2 and 3, after Jesus ascends, the Spirit comes down. What is the Holy Spirit? It is God inside of us when we have given our life to Jesus Christ. God comes to live inside of us via the Holy Spirit.
0: And the one last thing I said about him, he's the restrainer. Mm. He restrains sin on this earth. Mm. So the more we walk in the flesh as believers, is the more sin spreads. We actually blame sinners for sin getting worse. Mm. But the Bible blames believers, like he would say to Abraham, it's Sodom and Gomorrah. I don't know. I can't find 10 righteous. So that's why this thing is getting crazy. Mm. So we tend to bring the sinners for sinning. It's really not the case in the Bible. Mm. We are the salt and the light. So if this thing is getting tasteless, yes, we are not salt.
3: That's right.
0: All right. Let's go to our next caller. Oh, hey, wait a minute.
6: Yeah, very broad question there. Dr. Canning's actually talks about the Spirit of Truth in John chapter 16. That would be Holy Spirit as well, right?
0: Yes, he's the Spirit of Truth. I promise you, folks, because sometimes we treat the Bible like it's a novel, that we could read it and understand the writer. Mm-hmm. The Bible is saying, no, you cannot.
3: No.
0: The only way to understand the text, which makes it illuminate more and more and more, is to walk in the light as he is in the light.
3: Mm-hmm.
0: When we commit to practice the Bible, Hebrews chapter 5, verse 14, the Bible says that's what leads to discernment, is the practicing of Bible. So if we could study the Bible all day long, and the Bible says all we can do is become arrogant, 1 Corinthians chapter 8, verse 1 through 2. But if I choose to practice the Bible says that's when the Spirit of God sees I'm surrendering my will to the will of God each and every day in everything that I seek to do, and that commitment stirs him, because we now surrender our will to God to start taking over our lives. That's what Paul talks about, getting drunk with the Spirit. Mm-hmm. When that drunk being the Spirit mean the Spirit take place, then all of a sudden another part is John chapter 14 verse 26. He reminds us of the Bible. So the more we study, he brings it back to our remembrance so that we learn how to walk in it. So that's why you end up with a lot of false doctrine. A lot of false doctrine takes place because we believe by our level of intelligence, the problems with the last days, Romans chapter 1, we could come to the text and use our intelligence to explain it. The Bible says that's what leads to false doctrine.
3: Yeah.
0: Okay? But if a person is doing it from the spiritual influence of the Bible, that's what leads to truth. Because the Spirit of God is the truth. That's why we got so much differences, theologies these days, especially when we start getting doctorate degrees. We get all sophisticated.
3: I mean, we see it in Peter. I mean, a couple of days earlier, you know, before Peter, the Holy Spirit inside him, you know, Acts chapter 2, Peter's this guy, but then once he's filled with the Holy Spirit, we even hear it in his voice. We hear it in his convictions. We hear it in his presentation as he preaches that sermon in chapter 2, chapter 3. He was endowed from on high with the Holy Spirit, and he became his conviction. And yes, we need that to live lives pleasing God. It is not an intellectual academia type of thing you can read the Bible and understand it apart from the Holy Spirit. We need it to help us discern. Yeah.
0: A person wrote in a question here. The number here is 832-922-4444. And 832-922-4444. The toll-free number is 877-999-5422. You can write your questions at questions@khcb.org. Eric is telling me that all the lines are open. Why are y'all messing with us tonight? Okay, no problems. Maybe you're looking at the World Cup. Go Brazil! The number here, let's look at 1 Corinthians chapter 14, verse 2, Pastor Boston. It's a question here. It says, pursue love, yet desire earnestly spiritual gifts. But especially that you may prophesy. Verse 2 says, for the one who speaks in a tongue does not speak to men, but to God. For no one understands, but in his spirit he speaks mysteries. All right, Pastor Boston. Mm-hmm. Yeah, come on now. Break this down. I'm not going to put you on the spot. No, jump in any time you're ready.
3: I'm just ready for the question. What is this
0: That's
3: question?
0: The question. Let's explain it.
3: What? Does the
0: John 14, verse 6, verse 2.
3: Oh, okay. What Paul is defining there is the tongue speaking in tongues. But again, we got to remember that was not an unknown language. It was not an unintelligible language. It was comprehensible. What they spoke of when Paul, they spoke in tongues, especially on the day of Pentecost, one would speak in a known language and the person would understand it in their other language. It was a spiritual gift where the believers will communicate directly with God in a language that they had not learned. And so if the question is, do you have to speak in tongue to get saved? Like I said,
0: no, they're just saying explain it. That's okay. All they're saying is explain that particular passage of scripture, because it's talking about tongues. It's talking about the fact that it is a mystery to somebody listening to it, but it's in the spirit towards God. And they're saying, could you please explain what that means? Now, I'll start off, you jump right in, because I know, like you're saying, people take it down different roads. Like if you don't speak in a tongue, you're not saved and all this other stuff. That is not true, because the guy on the cross didn't speak in a tongue. He got saved. Okay. Mm-hmm. So when you come to, please don't stay with verse two. It's an introductory situation that works its way out in the entire chapter. Okay. So now, please understand, tongues was something that was not talked about first in the New Testament. It was actually talked about first in Isaiah, 53. Now, what he says there is that you have, it's 23, I'm going to make sure I give you that passage right. In Isaiah, the people were not listening to God. They didn't care to listen. So first part of Isaiah is judgment. Second part of Isaiah is salvation. Now, when he tells them that I will scatter you, and when I scatter you, I'm going to put you in all these different countries, and you're going to migrate to all these different countries, and so people will learn tongues. But I bring you back with these tongues, and that's fulfilled in Acts chapter 2. That's what is fulfilled. You bring them back, and the word tongue is the word glossa, meaning it's a known language that is a particular dialect, and that's why when they were speaking, Isaiah 28 verse 11. Thank you very much. That's why when they, thank you, Eric. So when they were speaking, the disciples would say, hey, these guys are unlearned men, but they're speaking in all these languages. Mm-hmm. Okay. So number one, the issue is like Pastor Boston is saying, it's a known dialect. Mm-hmm. Okay. Now, Corinth is a port city. Mm-hmm. So people are coming from all these different places, and they don't, you know, they're trying to communicate. They know how to communicate to make their businesses work and stuff like that. But then they start hanging around and joining church. But when they do that, they got all this paganism they bring to the church. So that's why the church is in a mess. Okay. So when he comes to the church and they come, all of a sudden, the people who are teaching are now speaking in that dialect without ever learning the dialect, just like took place at Pentecost. Mm-hmm. In order for the gospel, when they jump back on ships, will be able to go all around the world. because that's the commission, Acts chapter 1, verse 8. You go all around the world, just go to the port of Corinth and the city of Corinth. All these people are going to go back on those ships, and they're going to go everywhere. So God blessed people with this gift, this dialect of tongues. But he's saying, when he's saying, he says, now, it's for the one who speaks in a tongue does not speak to men but to God, meaning the person, you say, well, he's not speaking to men. You just got you saying he's speaking to these people come through here in Corinth, but he's speaking to God. Because what happens is the people are now in this church of Corinth. Well, the people in the church in Corinth, most of them are now speaking in the language where they don't need to have tongues. Mm-hmm. But since the gift of tongues still exists, and God is still using these tongues, he's saying they're speaking to God based on the fact that they're speaking in a dialect that God sovereignly gave them,
3: right,
0: because they did not learn it before. But please remember, that's the introduction to that particular passage. He says, and no one understands, but in his spirit, he speaks mysteries, because he's explaining things in the Bibles. He's talking about different things. But that person don't even know what they're saying because they didn't know the language before they said it.
3: Exactly.
0: So then he breaks it out from there. And please understand, he breaks it out from there, because the gift that he is saying that is a great gift is the gift of prophecy, because that's telling the will of God. Don't forget, they don't have the New Testament, all the New Testament here in Corinth, okay? Mm-hmm. So to understand the word of God as how it relates to the future and how it relates to day-to-day life is the biggest thing that ever. So when you start following this gift of tongues, he actually says, even though it's this mystery, because we're all speaking a dialect we could understand, it is not edifying the people in the church.
3: Right.
0: So it doesn't make any sense to keep doing something that is not edifying, since the purpose of worship is to edify, exactly, is to build up, because people are coming in broken from, people are, you know, one person gets saved, but the husband is doing paganism and the wife is saved, or the wife is doing paganism and the husband is saved. You've got all kind of problems with the Lord's Supper and all these different things, a man sleeping with his stepmother. So you got all of this mess taking place. He's saying we need edification, and edification needs to be explained. That's why Paul would say in verse 11, if then I do not know the meaning of the language, it will be to the one who speaks a barbarian.
3: Mm-hmm.
0: To the one who speaks will be a barbarian to me. In other words, we are just lost. We have no clue.
3: Yeah.
0: And God knows everything. That's great that they do it, but we are here to serve one another. So this gift is being used when it is not necessary for the church, in order for the church to be built up.
3: Yeah, and then Paul goes all the way down to verse 19, and he literally says in verse 19, I love verse 19, he said, however, meaning after everything he said, in the church, I desire to speak 5 words with my mind so that I may instruct others also, rather than 10,000 words in tongues.
0: So please remember, that's an introductory verse. It's not the standard for how a church should now operate.
3: No.
0: He's actually saying, okay, I understand that you got this spiritual gift. I understand that God gave it to you. I understand you don't have a clue what you're saying because it's not a language you know. So that's something between you and God, because you don't even know what you're saying to yourself.
3: Yeah.
0: But he says, when it comes to the church, don't be a barbarian.
3: Yeah.
0: Focus on edifying the body and building up the body. Okay, we got two calls.
3: Okay.
0: Eric is giving us gang signs over here, so we got to keep going. All right, folks, how can we assist you this evening? Hello?
7: Yes, sir. Can you hear me?
0: Yes, sir.
7: Yeah, in the book of Genesis, the Lord said, evening and morning was the first day. I guess when the sun go down and the sun rise, that's the end of the first day.
0: Yes, sir.
7: So when we say Jesus was 3 days and three nights, evening when the sun go down and the morning is the first day.
0: Okay, so follow me, sir. Follow me. Let's follow me, okay? That's exactly, okay, hold on 1 second. That's exactly how a Jew thinks. Okay, 6 o'clock, the sun is going down.
3: Mm-hmm.
0: In the morning at 6 o'clock, it rises.
3: Mm-hmm.
0: Are you with me? So
7: yeah.
0: So now that's a day. Okay, that's a day. So that's Friday to Saturday morning. Are you with me? So now
7: okay.
0: you got a day going from Saturday morning at 6 o'clock to Saturday evening at 6 o'clock. That's a day.
3: Mm-hmm.
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3: Sun go down.
0: So the sun goes down. Mm-hmm. And then the sun rises on Sunday morning, so you end up with 3 days. So you're actually helping us on explain how they would follow that system into their 3 days. Go ahead.
7: The first day is Friday.
0: From 6 o'clock Friday evening. Not Friday, 6 o'clock Friday morning.
7: Mm-hmm. No, Friday evening.
0: Exactly.
7: The scripture says evening and morning is right. The first day. When the sun go down.
0: So stick with that sentence and go 6 o'clock Friday, go down, 6 o'clock Saturday morning, come up.
7: That's one day.
0: Then you got from 6:01 Saturday morning all the way to 6 o'clock Saturday evening. That's a day.
7: Then the sun goes down
0: Saturday evening. Then you got the sun coming up Sunday morning. 3 days.
7: It's the second day.
0: Yes. So they don't do it our way. They do it exactly the way you explained it. It's just it works out with sun rising and sun getting up.
3: And again, Friday, all-day Saturday, and part of Sunday. That's 3 days. We want the literal 72 hours, and you're not going to get the literal 72. Jesus did not say a literal 72 hours. He said 3 days, part of Friday, all-day Saturday.
0: We got to go, sir, because we got another caller, and we're about to run out of time. And so we got to move. Okay, and I got one other person here emailed their question, and I'd like to address that. So let's go to our next caller, and then we will address this one. Hello, you're on the air. How may we assist you this evening?
8: Dr. Canning?
0: That's me.
8: My name is David. Honored to talk to you. I greatly admire you. I listen to you at 5 in the morning, 5:15. You're awesome. My question is this.
0: Appreciate that, sir. Thank you.
8: If there are people out there, a lot of people are not sure they're saved, right? There's a whole lot of people out there, even though they might be. Dr. J. Brunham McGee would say, even if Adolf Hitler would say to Jesus, I believe you died for me, mm-hmm. you were buried, you rose from the dead for me, you make intercession for me, mm-hmm. Dr. McGee would say, yes, he's saved. I'd love to hear what you have to say about that.
0: Yes, sir. Thief on the cross.
3: Yes, sir.
0: Doing all kind of crazy stuff, talking bad
8: right.
0: about Jesus, changed right. his mind. And Jesus Christ said, I see you in paradise.
3: Yes, I see.
0: That's the thing about grace, sir. Yeah. It is sufficient.
3: Yeah.
0: I appreciate your call, sir. It's sufficient.
8: Thank you.
0: Let me answer this question here as well. I know we're running out of time, and somebody's going to start playing music on me here. Number one says, Jesus answered, thou couldest have no power at all against me, except it were given thee from above. This person is quoting for us is John 19, verse mm-hmm. 11. Mm-hmm. Therefore he had delivered me into thee, had a greater sin. Who is he that delivered me? That's God delivering Jesus Christ into the hands of people.
3: Mm-hmm.
0: Number two, which also the Father delivered Christ. Okay, that's why they didn't kill him. He was crucified because mm-hmm. he decided to lay down the ghost. They didn't kill him. Number two, which also our Father that had come about. Let me read it. I don't want to get into the debate of King James, but just for the sake of those listening to us on the air, I read verse 45 in the NAS Bible. Acts chapter 7, verse 45. I'm sorry I'm going fast, but I do want to serve you well. And this Eric has no control over that thing starting to play music on us. Let me see here. 27, verse 45. And having received it, Stephen, they turned our fathers brought it in with Joshua upon, let me just read from verse 44. Our fathers had a tabernacle of the testimony in the wilderness. Is that what I'm reading?
3: Are you looking for the, is that in John?
0: It's Acts chapter 7. That's why it didn't sound right.
3: Oh, he said Acts chapter 7?
0: Verse 45, okay? Uh-huh. And I'm looking at the whole different passage here. No, I was looking at the right one. The Father, I'm going too fast. Let me slow down here. Just as he who spoke to Moses directed him to make it according to the pattern which he had seen. And having received it in their turn, our fathers brought it in with Joshua upon dispossessing the nations whom God drove out before our fathers until the time of David. Okay? What did Stephen mean, brought in with Jesus into the possession of the Gentiles? Brought into Jesus in the possession of the Gentiles. He was basically, so sorry that I'm not doing this well, and I hate to rush into it, but to simplify it and to keep it within the time limitations that we have here, he's simply talking about the transition between Jews and Gentiles, the gospel being provided to the Gentiles, which totally made the Jews angry because they view the Gentiles as dogs, pagans. And he's talking about the transition that God is providing through Jesus Christ to offer salvation to everyone. Okay, let's simplify that. Okay, folks, I love ending with a verse. So because of time, I'll go to my favorite verse in the Bible that I like, because life has its twists and turns and it could make us become distracted. And so this is my verse that many times when things are going twisted, I think about it. And it says, finally, brethren, whatever is true, whatever is honorable, whatever is right, whatever is pure, whatever is lovely, whatever is of good repute, if there's any excellence, if anything worthy of praise, dwell on these things. The things you have learned and received and heard and seen in me, practice these things, and the God of peace.
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10: It is one of the distinctives of faithful biblical teaching about prayer that it is not overly complicated. 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Jesus, when he teaches a prayer, says, don't pray like the pagans who think they'll be heard for all their many words. No, when you pray, say, Our Father, who art in heaven, hallowed be your name. Simple. Just pray. And of course, there's a teaching about how to pray there. But it's not overly complicated. Not lots of fancy words. Not lots of complicated terminology. Not, you know, if I say justification, sanctification, and glorification enough in my prayers, I'm more likely to be heard. No. It's simple.
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0: Hello, I'm David Jeremiah. And after 250 years, America has much to celebrate. But this time is also a moment to seek the Lord, because the hope of a nation is not found merely in outward strength, but in hearts that are turned toward God. Scripture reminds us that revival begins when God's people humble themselves in prayer, seek His face, and walk in Christ's ways. That is where lasting strength begins. So as we thank God for America's past, let us also ask Him for spiritual renewal in our future. May He lead us, strengthen us, and pour out His blessing on this land we so dearly love.
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0: Hello, friends, and welcome once again to Sincerely Yours Time. 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Or you can send something to 2424 South Boulevard, Houston, Texas, 77098. Well, tomorrow is the first day of July, and among other things, it is the beginning of a 31-day journey through the book of John. Here is the KHCB family dives into the Gospel of John. It's a study called Abide. 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To find out more, I do encourage you to stop by khcb.org as together we study the book of John. Let's turn our attention now to the Daily Financial Report, a report of the Lord's faithfulness here to the ministry of KHCB. We are so grateful for the way that the Lord has sustained the work of KHCB through friends like you. I'm especially grateful for those of you who have contributed here in the month of June. We've received 1,730 donations to KHCB this month. 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
2: It's 84 and clear. Wind is from the southeast at 5 to 10 miles per hour. Tonight, clear with a low in the upper 70s. Then tomorrow, clear with a high in the mid-90s. Tomorrow night, clear with a low in the upper 70s. It's 84 and clear.

hope the opening bars of this music has served to slow you down just a little bit. Hi, I'm Bill Pierce, and I welcome you to Night Sounds. Saw an interesting sentence on the way in tonight. It reads, quote, "It's easy to do more and accomplish less." Any of you can identify with that? Tonight's program, since we give each a title and an identity of its own, I've called The Back of the Boat, and I'll tell you why that particular subject matter in just a moment. Basically, it has to do with busyness, overcommitment, and possible burnout. Busyness faces so many, moving too fast. It's a raging storm in our culture. In fact, newspapers and magazine headlines provide ample, almost daily evidence. Speaking for nurses, one said, "We're just plain tired." Doctors on the edge, stress in the workplace. It's really a worldwide problem. One of the worst areas of stress is in the church, congregational settings. One of the most dangerous of all the people given to overcommitment. Someone said Christians will run you into the ground. Seeing the great number of needs, pastors and lay people often place unbearable demands upon themselves and others. Tonight's program, The Back of the Boat. If you happen to be familiar at all with the gospel message, check into Mark chapter 4 in his gospel. That'll give you a clue near the end of the chapter as to what our program is about tonight and where we're heading. Actually, it's out to sea in a sense, because the boat is on its way to the other shore in the midst of one of these great raging lake storms. But first we're going to play music. I've designed our sound tonight musically to be relaxing. I think you need peace in the inner person right now. I'm going to call on the Brooklyn Tabernacle Singers. They're going to concentrate in the lyrics here on Jesus, who is the key figure in this boat, lying in the stern, asleep in a storm. The other passengers, his disciples, were scared to death. But we'll get to that in just a few moments. Right now, the music. Very relaxing. Very gentle. The Brooklyn Tabernacle Singers to enter in just a moment, concentrating on that name, Jesus. The answer. The cause. The reason. The comfort, the deliverance. Stay with us if you can, especially if you feel the need to slow down and listen.

beautiful opening number tonight. Soloist Demarest Carbaugh and the Brooklyn Tabernacle Singers, focusing on Jesus, the central figure of that song and of the entire universe. One thing we learn in the Gospels about Jesus is that he didn't rush pell-mell everywhere. One pastor by the name of Kirk B. Jones, an educator in seminary, said the busy church has become the norm in America, and with it the hurried pastor. It almost feels wrong if the church calendar has a little empty space, if members aren't involved in three or more ministries, or if we don't sense a quickened pace in our conversations, our meetings, and even worship. Often congregational expectations are high, but pastors' expectations of themselves are even higher. For many, reputation, self-image, and the perception of their standing with God are at stake. Dr. Jones, whom we're quoting tonight, said, "In my own pastoral experience, the resulting overload expresses itself in three basic ways: overscheduling at church, underscheduling with family, and no scheduling when it comes to doing things for my own personal deep soul nourishment." I'd like to read this portion of scripture for you tonight in a rendering. It's sort of a paraphrase by Dr. Eugene Peterson, who called it The Message. Chapter 4 of Mark's Gospel. "Late that day, Jesus said to them, 'Let's go across to the other side.' They took him in the boat as he was. Other boats came along. A huge storm came up. Waves poured into the boat, threatening to sink it. Jesus was in the stern, head on a pillow, sleeping. They roused him, saying, 'Teacher, is it nothing to you that we're going down?' 'Awake now,' he told the wind to pipe down and said to the sea, 'Quiet, settle down.' The wind ran out of breath. The sea became smooth as glass. Jesus reprimanded the disciples, 'Why are you such cowards? Don't you have any faith at all?' Well, they were in absolute awe, staggered. 'Who is this anyway?' they asked. 'Wind and sea at his beck and call.'" So ends the rendering of the conclusion of chapter 4 of the Gospel according to St. Mark. Tonight's program entitled The Back of the Boat. Jesus' ministerial style stands in direct contrast to the styles and speed of most pastors today. Jesus did calm the fears of the disciples and the storm. It threatened them all, but only at the appropriate time. If we noticed it, that particular moment, Jesus did not hurry into action. He slept until he was needed. And the writer of this article said, Jesus moved at what I refer to as a savoring pace, a speed of ministry characterized by peace, patience, and attentiveness. Moving from hurrying to savoring. This is something we may not have thought of. Dr. Jones said, here are some ways I practice the savoring pace. First, intentionally slow down at points throughout the day. Like the devotional time, I set aside a few moments a couple of times each day for a brief reflection. Just stop. Then, if possible, write down and display words of encouragement to help resist the rush and crush of life.
He said, I call my written cues savoring pace lifelines. Then he said, say no more often when you're requested to do something. Just because you can doesn't mean you should. New power comes with giving myself permission to say, decline an offer to speak. I experience it in refreshment of spirit. I feel it when I emerge from my Sunday work. I feel guilty when I told others that I'd not be available for ministry, a minimum of one day a week. But that guilt evaporated when I realized that the preacher who entered the pulpit rested, was more turned on about ministry and life in general. And he said, we ministers need to learn to practice sanctified negligence. We don't have to justify it. The respite will justify itself in our readiness to do the things to which we say yes. And whatever the strategies, it's imperative that we own our power to slow down and appreciate life, loved ones, and even ministry much more. Most of us are walking storms, moving from one thing to the next without stopping. I think it's time that we learn stillness. The Lord said, be still and know that I am God. Stillness doesn't come naturally to many people. One man said, I find that when I do not practice stillness diligently, I am once again carried away by the winds of hurry and waves of overload. Tonight's program, The Back of the Boat. That's where the lesson came from, to the disciples and to us tonight. No hurry. Is Jesus in your ship? You may think he's unattentive, uninterested, indifferent, but he's doing what he needed to do. He needed to catch some rest. And I can't believe for a second that he went to sleep without some knowledge of that storm coming up and of the disciples' unease. They learned something that night. And I hope I can learn something too. Perhaps you might. Thank you for joining me. You're in tune with the program Night Sounds. I'm Bill Pierce, and we come your way just about every night during the week on this station with some different kind of an emphasis. Has to do with life, coping, ministering, learning, suffering, laughing, weeping, the human experience. May I just remind you that Night Sounds will continue after we leave the airwaves through compact discs of the music that we've been privileged to have a part in through the years, 13 albums of vocal and instrumental expression. Our mailing address is Night Sounds, Wheaton, Illinois, 60189. The email address, nightsoundsradio, that's one word, @AOL.com. Thank you for joining me. Tonight's program, The Back of the Boat, speaks of Jesus. Those disciples thought they were going to drown because of that fierce lake storm. Maybe they forgot that Jesus said to them, we're going to the other side. And I believe that as you trust in him tonight, he's going to lay upon your heart, your mind, your spirit, the same message. We're going to the other side. I'm taking you with me. That's good to know, isn't it? I've selected music tonight that is gentle and loving and quiet. Here's a case in point. Bobby Michaels, with one of the old ones, very sensitively delivered in prayer, a song of love to our Lord.

Message and song tonight by Bobby Michaels, one of the old ones. In prayer, my Jesus, I love thee, I know thou art mine. Tonight's program, The Back of the Boat. Speaking of Jesus sleeping during the storm, then awakening and delivering his men to the other side. The one whom we're quoting tonight, Dr. Kirk Jones, came to burnout right in the middle of a sermon. He stopped and couldn't go on. They practically had to carry him out. That's sad, and it's unnecessary. We can do something about it. We can take these moments of warning and apply them to ourselves in the name of Jesus. I'd like to play one more bit of song for you, and if you would, listen to the piano introduction and notice the time that is taken between the phrases of this particular intro.

All things bright and beautiful, the Lord has made them all. The music of Voice Track tonight. Jesus said, "Peace I leave with you. My peace I give to you. Let not your hearts be troubled, neither let them be afraid." He said that to his disciples, and he says it to you and me tonight. Let's not allow ourselves to get into overload. I don't think God wants that for you or me. Let's pace ourselves, use our heads, do what we can do for our schedule, our families, for others, and for ourselves.

May God be with you in a very real way. We've come to the conclusion of our program tonight, and I thank you so much for being a part of this experience of Night Sounds.

this has been a tough program tonight. I couldn't make my voice work. I couldn't say the words, but may the Lord bless you and take these words and this music and wing them to your heart. Till we meet again. Hope you have a good day tomorrow. Pace yourself well, okay? And let's use our heads and our scheduling. Till next time, then, to you a pleasant and peaceful day.

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Right now, draw closer with a KHCB Verse of the Week from Hebrews 11:6. And without faith, it is impossible to please Him. For he who comes to God must believe that He is, and that He is a rewarder of those who seek Him. 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
1: It's 83 and clear. Wind is from the southeast at 5 to 10 miles per hour. Tonight, clear with a low in the upper 70s. Then tomorrow, clear with a high in the mid-90s. Tomorrow night, clear with a low in the upper 70s. It's 83 and clear.

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1: Mabel Shaw was one of the first women missionaries sent to Rhodesia by the London Missionary Society. In 1915, she reported that as she was about to leave a village of lepers,

0: Bears and Bicycle home, she was told that a lion was prowling about and it wasn't safe for her to go alone. As she prepared to leave, the headman, an aged but venerable man who himself was a victim of leprosy, came out of one of the little houses. She wrote about it, saying, "He held a spear between the stumps that once were hands, and he went hobbling along the path in front of me. I called to him, and he stopped and looked around. 'Where are you going?' she asked. 'I am going to escort you to Barishi Village. You can't go alone with lions about,' he replied matter-of-factly. I smiled at him, but 'On my bicycle, I'll be there in a minute,' she said. The old man would not be persuaded. It was a matter of protection and honor, and he assumed full responsibility for the missionary's presence. 'I looked at him,' she said, 'a feeble old man, handless, feet half-eaten, his whole body covered with marks of disease, and his face most pitiful.' Half jesting and with a smile, she said, 'Now, what could you do if a lion came?' The old man drew himself up and with quiet dignity said, 'Have I not a life to give?' She was silenced, but she thought of a cross, the cross upon which Jesus gave his life. She concluded, 'I followed him to the village, thanked him, and came home, having met with God face to face.' In the upper room, with the cross looming on the horizon, Jesus said, 'Greater love has no one than this, that he lay down his life for his friends.' There are few individuals like the old headman, a leper himself, who will volunteer, 'Have I not a life to give?' While there may be few, there are some. Nurses who go beyond the call of duty, working with the sick, the infirm, and the diseased. Doctors who knowingly risk their lives, almost defying the odds of catching the very disease which has felled their patient. Researchers who end up with the very bacteria they are striving to isolate and kill. Teachers who labor without sufficient salary, often in rural areas, teaching boys and girls, driving back the darkness of ignorance. And a vast army of pastors, missionaries, and Christian workers who give their lives sacrificially for the cause of Christ. Long ago, David confronted a giant whose name was Goliath. When he was challenged why he was willing to take on this monster, possibly and lose his life in the battle, he countered, "Is there not a cause?" The world will never understand the elite army of men and women who, like the diseased headman in a leprosy village in Africa, who was willing to lay down his life for a woman missionary, are willing to be expendable, to burn as a candle giving light in a dark world. A fitting conclusion to today's commentary is the true account of a visitor to the missionary hospital of ELWA in Monrovia, Liberia. Watching a nurse dress an open wound, the visitor said, with disdain, "I wouldn't do that for all the money in the world." Looking up, the missionary nurse replied, "Neither would I." Thank God, there is a motive for sacrifice far beyond the purchasing power of gold and silver. It is motivated by love. People who have that make the world a better place in which to live. Think about it.
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Hello, I'm David Jeremiah. As America celebrates 250 years, we would do well to remember that the strength of a nation is found not only in what it builds, but in what it remembers. And the greatest thing America must never forget is God. We have been blessed in remarkable ways, and those blessings should lead us not to pride, but to gratitude. Not to self-confidence, but to humble dependence upon the Lord. This is a time to renew our commitment to truth, faith, and character, and to pray that God in His mercy and grace would continue to guide and bless the United States of America.

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2: 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I realized that God would never leave me. He would always lead me back to Him. 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I could feel God's word even though I was just listening through a cell phone. I was so encouraged by the station's focus on God.
0: Ed, I'm sure you heard it as well, but he's listening on his cell phone. That's not unusual, is it?
1: 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But the platform doesn't matter, it's the content that matters. Mm-hmm. And you heard what that man said. He said, I know God will never leave me. Hebrews chapter 13 says, keep your lives free from the love of money and be content with what you have, because God has said, never will I leave you, never will I forsake you. As long as FEBC exists, we will continue to preach the good news of Jesus Christ.
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3: Shalom, I'm Mitch Glazer, president of Chosen People Ministries. 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

Elmer Davis once said, "This nation will remain the land of the free only so long as it is the home of the brave." 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
1: Let me ask you a question. 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Or do you say, I can do all things through Christ who strengthens me? Do you walk by faith or do you walk by sight? 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
2: 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And without faith, it is impossible to please Him. For he who comes to God must believe that He is, and that He is a rewarder of those who seek Him. 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

0: Hi, I'm Johnny Erickson Tata, and Rachel asked me on Instagram, Johnny, how do you have hope when you don't feel it? You know, it's true because most people talk about hope as though it were a wishful feeling. They connect it to a feeling. But biblical hope is different. It is the assurance that in the end, everything will be okay. But that's not based on your life getting better, or your pain going away, or your circumstances improving. Christian hope is based on the blessed hope, Jesus Christ. That's how he's referred to in Titus chapter 2. In the end, Jesus is the only one who one day will close the curtain on suffering. And that is when everything will be okay. And that is why you can be filled with hope. I know that one day my pain and paralysis will be gone. One day everything will be okay. So join me in holding on to Jesus in your pain and feel the joy of knowing the blessed hope.
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1: It's 83 and clear. Wind is from the southeast at 5 to 10 miles per hour. Today, clear with a high in the mid-90s. Tonight, clear with a low in the upper 70s. Then tomorrow, thunderstorms with a high in the low 90s. Tomorrow night, clear with a low in the upper 70s. It's 83 and clear.

0: Thanks for joining me today on Mission Network News. I'm Ruth Kramer. First, needs are skyrocketing in Venezuela as earthquake death tolls soar. The details in just a moment. Then later, volunteers play a special role in Freedom Ministry. We'll explain what's happening and how you can get involved in just a few moments. Beginning today in Venezuela, families are grappling with loss and hope. Now, almost a week after two massive earthquakes struck the country's coastal region, Anabel Torrealba with TWR says that in La Guaira State,
1: almost every family in that area lost somebody. Everybody's mourning. And others are hopeful that they can find their siblings alive.
0: More than 40,000 people are still reported missing after the quakes. At least 24 nations have sent help to Venezuela, including rescue and support workers. But the mission is increasingly grim.
1: The odor in the area is really bad.
0: Looters have added another layer of chaos, but

0: Tori Alba says,
1: most people are healthy, and that's amazing to see.
0: Pray for wisdom for pastors and Christians making decisions and ministering to survivors. Pray for rescued kids to be reunited with their true families. And ask God to sustain those who are trapped who may still be alive.
1: We cannot lose our hope. I know God can do miracles, especially in those situations.
0: TWR's local partner, RTM Venezuela, is producing special broadcast programs. The team is also preparing to send aid and gospel resources in collaboration with local churches. More at missionnews.org. Next, the peace process between the United States and Iran appears fragile and stalled despite a mid-June ceasefire deal. Iran's nuclear program, shipping access to the Strait of Hormuz, and fighting between Israel and Hezbollah in Lebanon remain key sticking points. As the world watches events unfold, Christians inside Iran remain at risk. David Boghossian from the Alliance for the Unreached says,
2: whenever there's conflict like this, it strengthens the hands of extremists, and then they go after minority groups. It's already happening. More Christians are being arrested. More Christian leaders are being targeted.
0: Yet a deep hunger for truth remains. Many Iranians are responding to the gospel, even as the government cracks down.
2: The extremist elements have taken over the government. Elements that were kept at bay by moderates are unleashed now, and there's nothing to restrain them.
0: Iran remains an essential territory in the Great Commission. Unreached people groups comprise over 90% of its population. Ask the Lord to strengthen Iranian Christians as they share the good news with people who've never heard about Jesus.
2: The first thing for the church to pray for is that they would not have fear, that they would continue to have boldness in proclaiming the gospel, and that they wouldn't be silent in spite of the fact that so many have been arrested.
0: And finally, Christ's instruction for believers to pray for more laborers has special meaning for Set Free Ministries. Steve Endermullen says,
3: our volunteers are the heart of everything we do here.
0: The ministry walks alongside people through freedom appointments, helping those held captive in different ways. Some struggle with domestic violence, addiction, bullying, or childhood trauma.
3: We go through a seven-step process to lead men and women to freedom, only found in our Lord and Savior, Jesus Christ.
0: The more volunteers who get involved, the more people can be helped. Each freedom appointment requires two volunteers for every participant. The average wait for men for the appointment is 36 days.
3: Right now, for women signing up for a freedom appointment, our average wait time is 87 days. And with additional volunteers, we can get that down.
0: Vandermolen says their volunteers share several key qualities: strong faith, sound theology, humility, and the ability to listen well.
3: Through being the hands and feet of Jesus throughout the course of the day, each of our volunteers get a chance to see God work in mighty ways here.
0: Set Free Ministries offers appointments both in the U.S. and globally. 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

0: My friend, our gracious God and our Heavenly Father has affirmed many glorious promises to those of us who are believers. And it's a good thing for us to hold on to them and remember them and recharge our spiritual battery, as it were, with the awareness that God is indeed doing something in this day and in this age, and there's something glorious to come. This is what Haggai held out for the people. The Lord of hosts said to the people at that day, "It is a little while, and I will shake the heavens and the earth and the sea and the dry land. I will shake all nations, and the desire of all nations shall come, and I will fill this house with glory, saith the Lord of hosts." The strong affirmation that for Israel there is a day coming when Messiah will come and set up his kingdom and reign and rule. But for us in the body of Christ, we're not looking for a king, we're looking for the head of the body. We're not looking for governments to be shaken, we're looking for Christ to come. We're looking to hear the trumpet sound when the dead shall be raised and you and I are going to be changed. We have a tremendous, blessed future that is held out to us. We are going to put on immortality. We're going to be with him and like him. God promises, and he never fails to keep his promise. What a blessed and exhilarating thought it is to realize that Jesus is indeed coming again. And we want to affirm that to our heart and live in the light of it. Consider our way of life, set aside the impurities, plunge on with a happy zeal to serve and wait for his Son from heaven. This is Bob Clark with Encouragement.
1: To celebrate America's 250th birthday, the iconic Hoover Dam recently received a patriotic makeover featuring 550 red, white, and blue LED lights and a 300-foot-tall American flag. The Hoover Dam plans to show off its colorful display every night, weather permitting, through the 4th of July. The giant flag alone weighs 2,000 pounds. About a 45-minute drive from Las Vegas, the dam, which was built in the Great Depression, still produces energy as the nation's largest water reservoir. Organizers are saying the display is a celebration as well as a tribute to honor America's historic anniversary. A 250-year milestone is a big number, but it pales in comparison to the endless history that lies ahead for all who are in Christ. The kingdom of God will never come to an end, and in Christ, our citizenship is there in heaven. I'm David Wolin at haventoday.org.

0: 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The Bible study is a feature of Christian Radio to encourage you in a time of study of God's Word. Pastor Naron can be contacted through Second Baptist Church of Pasadena. We'll give you details following today's study of God's Word. Now here's Pastor Michael Naron of Second Baptist Church of Pasadena, Texas.
1: Years ago, my mom showed me something that I've shared with numerous children, youth, and even adult groups. It was a beautiful illustration because you take 10 walnuts, then you take a pint jar that's glass, and you take 2 cups, even, of rice. You pour the rice into the jar, and you offer anyone the opportunity to see if they can stuff the walnuts in. It's impossible to do. You might get several in there, but you'll never get 10 in there. And then you tell them the 10 walnuts are symbolic of God's principles, just like we have the 10 commandments. They are symbolic of the overall principles of God. And the rice is all of the other things, interest, responsibilities, all of the things in this world that you find yourself being about on a day-to-day, week-by-week, year-to-year basis. And so you can't do it. But the beautiful, magnificent thing is, you ought to try it. You pour the 10 walnuts into that little pint jar, and you take and you pour 2 cups of rice in, and it is most of the time right almost even with the top. It's a rich, full, packed, balanced life. It's one of the most beautiful illustrations I think I've ever come across in my life. I owe it to my mom. In 1967, in the booklet Tyranny of the Urgent, Charles Hummel speaks in his booklet of the tension between things that are urgent and things that are actually really important. One of my secretaries years ago had a sign on her desk that said, your lack of planning does not indicate an emergency with me. Now, she didn't have that for me, I'm sure. But the thing is, the world system and the cares of this world and the pursuit of the things of this world will fill you with the little unimportant things, leaving little room for the truly important things. We're in 1 John, and chapter 2, verse 15 is where we are together. And he says, John says, do not love the world. Actually, he says in the Greek, no longer love the world. Stop loving the world and the things in the world. If anyone loves the world, the love of the Father is not in him. For all that is in the world, the desires of the flesh, the desires of the eyes, and the pride of life is not from the Father, it's from the world. Now, in 15 he says, do not continue to love the world or the things in the world. If anyone loves the world, the love of the Father is not in him. Now, the word world here is cosmos. It speaks of the world order. And we know through Scripture that that world order is controlled by the enemy. It's the zeitgeist. It's the spirit of the age. It's what is rocking right now in philosophy. It's the principled view of the world. And as you look through time, you can see that that changes from time to time. God does not change. His principles never change. But the world does. And what you and I were aghast at 30 years ago is now not only commonplace, but celebrated. It's a dangerous thing because man is fickle. The Bible says your heart even is wicked beyond imagination. And then it asks the question, who can even know it? There are times, I'm sure, that you have found yourself amazed at what you might have done or said or felt or thought. And that's because the world order seeps in through so many different things. Even though I don't advocate harping all the time on different things, I do advocate you being aware that television, movies, music, all of those are subtle things. What you watched in Disney 50 years ago, 40 years ago. It's not the same presence of what is now produced at those studios. And that's neither good nor bad. That's like music, neither good nor bad. It's just the maturity to see that those things can be used by the enemy. And we ought to be not only aware, but we had better be very, very cautious and know exactly what's taking place. So that word cosmos speaks of the world order. Our world order says that if all of us just play games together, if all of us have jobs, if all of us just do this or that, or we're free to choose our sexuality, then everything will be fine. That world order says that anything goes. And the sadness of that is, those are the same people that say you can't legislate morality. And yet we legislate laws that say you cannot murder. And yet, we cannot claim that murder or anything like that is in any other realm other than morality. What we really should say and be honest is, we don't want someone else's morality, we want to pick the morality. And God is that standard for those who are believers. If you're not a believer, I don't expect you to automatically adhere to the principles and the standards of God. Brother Darrell Robinson taught me many years ago, people do what they do because of where they are spiritually. If you're lost without Christ, you're not making spiritual decisions that are honoring to God. You may be moral in some areas, but that world order is what he's talking about. So he says, do not love it. That word love is agape, an accepting no holds barred love. That's the love of God to you and I. That's the love of 1 Corinthians 13. So he's pointing out a terrible thing. He says, if you love the world with all your heart and mind and soul, and this is what you embrace, and the things of the world. Now, I don't think the Bible ever tells you that things are a bad thing. It just says that the love of those things, in fact, many times a quote from the Bible is so skewed and so perverted. Like, for instance, money is the root of all evil. The Bible doesn't say that. It said the love of money is the root of many kinds of evil and difficulty. The reason it says that is because money can be spent in this world's economy for the good of the kingdom. And we can spend it to feed our children and feed our household, and to give to rescue people from terrible situations. So the love of that and the pursuit of that desire that it's above everything else is what the Bible warns against. It's an obsessive thing. It's an idolatry, because God should be first and then those things. We'll get to that in a minute. It's the driving passion of the unsaved to be their cravings. That driving passion of the saved are the things of God, and to please God. Above all, we should desire to please Him. If you have trouble with that, I invite you to begin to pray, Lord, develop my appetite, my taste, my desire for those things that are from You. The more you see God, the more you'll search for Him. And the more you search for Him, the more you'll see Him. And the more you see Him, the more you'll search for Him. And it develops an expectation that God is the centerpiece of what we ought to be pursuing. The Spirit of God in us inspires higher goals than simple achievement in this world. We tell our children in our world today, dangerously, we say, you can be anything you want to be. But God says that He has a purpose for your life. He teaches us that His desire is that you come to know Him. Just like Adam and Eve, the first humans, knew Him intimately. He wants you to know Him through His Holy Spirit. In 1 Timothy 6:9, Paul writes to Timothy these words, but those who desire to be rich, who crave the richness of the world, he's not talking about just money. He may be taught, he's referencing anything that is a desire to glorify ourselves, either fame or fortune or importance. They fall into a snare, into temptation, into many senseless and harmful desires that plunge people into ruin and destruction. Paul says, beware of desiring to be rich in this world, because it plunges you into ruin and destruction, emptiness, vacancy, a sense of instability. Right now, while I'm preaching this, I'm thinking about even my thoughts earlier today about how we get so easily off center and we feel as though we're unstable at times when we're away from the Lord. For the love of money is a root of all kinds of evils. It's through this craving that some have wandered away from the faith and pierced themselves with many pangs. Wow. The world's way is to love things and use people, someone said. And God's way is to love people and use things. Did you get that? The world says use people to get what you want. And God says use things to love people like I love them. In 1 John 2:16, he says, "For all that is in the world, the desires of the flesh," that's the depraved nature, pursuing your base nature. Everything of sin gratifies that piece of skin on you. If you lie, you lie to save your hide. If you build yourself up, it's because of the pride of that flesh. And he says, and the desires of the eyes. And Ecclesiastes says, the eye is not satisfied with seeing or the ear filled with hearing. We crave more and more and more. That's why you can obsess over these things and become addicted to these things in an escape from the reality of the world. It can be the headphones of music that keep you from the responsibilities of the day. It can be sexual addiction that draws you away from all the things you should be doing. And then he says, in the pride of life, that's the vainglory, to establish that you are the most important. In fact, the word there, vainglory, is translated empty braggart talk or display of swagger. Swagger. It means I think I'm it. I'm the one who is most important. It was Adam's sin. It was Lucifer's sin in heaven. It has been the sin of everyone, the pride. And then he says, all of this is not from the Father, but it's from the world. My friend, this is Pastor Michael Narron, reminding you that the world will fill you with the little unimportant things, leaving little room for the truly important things of God. A.W. Tozer gives a quote that I want to end with today, and that is, before there can be fullness of God, there must be emptiness. Before God can fill us with Himself and His Holy Spirit, we must first be emptied of ourselves. I want to remind you that repentance is not just leaving what is destructive and damaging and evil and sinful and selfish. Repentance means that you turn 180 degrees. That really, if you remember this one thing from me, I would encourage you to always focus on turning toward Jesus. Because if you turn toward Him in repentance, you do by default even leave the things that damage in the past. Remember that. Don't love the world. Love God. Search your heart. Repent. Empty yourself and let Him fill you with His Holy Spirit.
0: 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That's 713-473-2897. 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And join in again next time for more of the Bible study featuring Pastor Michael Darren of the Second Baptist Church of Pasadena, Texas.
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0: We're reminded in James 4:8 to draw near to God, and He will draw near to you. That word will, that's a promise. Not a maybe, it's a promise. 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And like James said, He will draw near to you.
1: It's 82 and clear. Wind is from the southeast at 5 to 10 miles per hour. Today, clear with a high in the mid-90s. Tonight, clear with a low in the upper 70s. Then tomorrow, thunderstorms with a high in the low 90s. Tomorrow night, clear with a low in the upper 70s. It's 82 and clear.

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0: Pray until you pray. Too often, we articulate a prayer, we pray a little bit, and we sort of give up. It's like, okay, I've prayed about that. No, pray until you pray. As you pray, there comes a time when now I'm really talking to God. My mind is no longer distracted. I've persevered through. Now we're really praying. Pray until you pray. I commend that to you. I commend also to you the practicality of prayer. Make a schedule. Set your alarm clock. The practicality of prayer. Pray until you pray.
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2: Hello, friends, and welcome once again to Sincerely Yours Time. Let's begin today with this note from a Houston listener, very appropriate for this first week of July. They write, to the KHCB family, God bless you and God bless the USA. I love, love, love your ministry. My favorite listening time, 4:30 to 6 p.m., the journey home. Well, great to hear from you, friend. Thank you for taking the time to write. We do agree with you. God bless the USA. It is a very special week here in the United States of America as we approach the 250th

0: 50th anniversary of this wonderful country. I love that you're enjoying the journey home with Bonnie Bement here on KHCB. It is a wonderful way to spend the afternoon. Of course, Bonnie has been a special part of the KHCB team here for over 40 years, and we are grateful for her ministry in the afternoon. That wonderful music to point us towards Jesus Christ. I hope that you'll join us every Monday through Friday from 4 until 6, The Journey Home with Bonnie Bement. As we turn the page on the calendar here again, I want to encourage you to write to us. We are so grateful for each and every one of you in the KHCB family that reach out to us. Whether it's email or you send a note here to the studios, we are grateful for those of you who take the time to write. I want to encourage you to do that here in the month of July. Would you write to us, friends? Email at khcb.org or 2424 South Boulevard, Houston, Texas, 77098. I do want to get to our daily financial report here a little quicker than we normally do. We have a special blessing to share with you. I'm pleased to tell you that we received $551,709 today, $526,850 for the Pete Steigerwald Legacy Fund. Now, we are grateful for this estate gift that was given to KHCB. We know that anytime we receive a gift like this, someone has lost a loved one in their family. Of course, we want to recognize that. I pray that you have the hope of being reunited in heaven someday. But we are incredibly grateful that they remembered the ministry of KHCB. We will set this aside here in the capital fund and use that towards the building refresh. We're looking forward to freshening up the facilities here. Our headquarters here on South Boulevard in Houston does need some attention, and we're looking forward to refreshing the building here. We'll tell you more about that in the days to come. But we are grateful for this incredible blessing and God's provision here for KHCB. This gift was technically received in the month of June, so our total here for June is $767,603. Our budget for the month is $350,000, which means that with this large estate gift, we are now $114,409 above budget for the month of June. We are incredibly grateful for this gift, of course, and for all of you who contributed to KHCB in the month of June, and we're trusting the Lord here in the month of July as well. We are so grateful for your prayers and faithful financial support. Until the next time we get together, may the Lord bless you and keep you. Sincerely yours, Scott Cruz.
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Hey, I'm John Gager, and you just described exactly what we do every Sunday morning from 6 to 9 Central on Songs for Sunday. 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

0: 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For information about the convention titled The Heart of God from Jeremiah 29, July 3rd through July 5th, hosted by the Apostolic Church in Houston. Our Savior's Church is going to be hosting a baptism at Galveston Beach on July 4th. It begins at 10 a.m., and this will be a time for people to come and witness this special day for those who are going to be baptized. After the baptism, they'll host a picnic, and any church that wants to participate can call 713-459-0134, 713-459-0134. So for more information about the baptism at Galveston Beach on Saturday, July 4th, beginning at 10 a.m., contact Our Savior's Church. 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And on July 4th, the Grace Center in Richmond is hosting an event titled Thanking God for 250 Years. It's a prayer event from 10 a.m. until 1 p.m. For more information, go online to gideonsarmy.cc, gideonsarmy.cc. 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
2: 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When I'm in a lingering situation, I just ask a few questions and listen closely and wait until I have some sense of that person's spiritual need. 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Matthew 12:34 says, "Out of the abundance of the heart, the mouth speaks." 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This is Jerry Wiles encouraging you to look and listen for those opportunities to share Christ.
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3: Elmer Davis once said, "This nation will remain the land of the free only so long as it is the home of the brave." 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

0: 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Dr. Morris, does natural selection occur today?
1: Chris, God created each basic category of life with a built-in adaptability to various conditions. Natural selection can choose from the variety which best fits an environment. But note that this is not evolution. It's merely selection of genes which already exist. Nothing new has evolved. Recently, a population of island lizards was introduced onto a new island. In 20 years, they had adapted, and their average leg length was shorter. Evolutionists crowed that this was a great evolutionary advancement, but big deal. Natural selection had occurred, but not evolution. Natural selection is not a creative process. Creation, now that did occur by the supernatural powers of God, back in Genesis.
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0: Sometimes a family pet may stop eating and spend an unusual amount of time sleeping or resting. Our tendency is to make them better with remedies. But animals seem to know instinctively that the first thing, and often the best thing to do, is to rest and wait for healing to come naturally. Now, I'm not suggesting that we shouldn't take our pet to the vet. Rather, that we might imitate them when we are feeling out of sorts. Instead of trying to fix our problem with activity, perhaps we need to rest, to grow quiet enough to hear God's still, small voice speaking to our heart. This is David Jeremiah encouraging you to get on the road to new life. 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
2: 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Happy Independence Week, America.

a deeper freedom. I'm Cindy Tang with Moving Moments. Before America was a nation, it was an idea that all people are created equal and given rights by their Creator. The founders risked everything to pursue that freedom. But the Bible reminds us of a deeper freedom. In Galatians 5, verse 1, we're told it's for freedom that Christ has set us free. Political freedom matters, but spiritual freedom changes everything. True freedom isn't just about where you live, it's about whom you belong to. So today, as we think about freedom, remember where it ultimately comes from, and make sure you're living in the freedom only Christ can give. If you'd like to learn more, go to movingmoments.org, click on Find Peace, and learn how you can have freedom in Christ and be given the gift of eternal life. I'm Cindy Tang with Moving Moments. Now it's your time to make a move.

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1: It's 82 and clear. Wind is from the south-southeast at 5 to 10 miles per hour. Today, clear with a high in the mid-90s. Tonight, clear with a low in the upper 70s. Then tomorrow, thunderstorms with a high in the low 90s. Tomorrow night, clear with a low in the upper 70s. It's 82 and clear.

of the most amazing scientific advances in my lifetime has been those great space shuttle flights, especially back when they were first getting started. Man, we got to hear space news on a regular basis and watch those dramatic launches. And we'd hear conversations from space, and we still do, from the space station. And hey, it looks like we're getting back into the moon business too. You know, you could hear the familiar sound of the conversation between the NASA Mission Control Center and the astronauts up there. And the space day would begin with a wake-up song from Houston. They'd play something that would say, "Good morning!" And then they would communicate back and forth all day long. Of course, they were in constant communication. When you're living in an environment where so much could go wrong, well, that's real important to do that. Well, I'm Ron Hutchcraft, and I want to have a word with you today about not just when there's trouble. Now, our word for today from the Word of God, we're in Isaiah chapter 30. I'll begin at verse 1. "Woe to the obstinate children, declares the Lord. Who are those? Those who carry out plans that are not mine, forming an alliance, but not by my spirit, heaping sin upon sin, who go down to Egypt without consulting me, who look for help to Pharaoh's protection, to Egypt's shade for refuge. But Pharaoh's protection will be to your shame. Everyone will be put to shame because of a people useless to them who bring neither help nor advantage, but only shame and disgrace." Man, this is a description of God's people off course because they're on their own. They've made some plans. They've made some alliances. They've asked for some help. But it's only going to lead to shame and disgrace. Why are they off course? Well, he said they planned not by my spirit. They've gone ahead, quote, without consulting me. Now imagine if our astronauts had only communicated with Mission Control at launch time. And then as soon as they were safely up, they went off and did what they pleased. No input all day from the data that they have at Mission Control.

0: Well, that would be dumb, if not disaster. And then the only other time they would contact Mission Control was when a crisis developed. I could just imagine Houston coming back and saying, well, if you'd been in touch with us all along, there might not have been a crisis. Or, we could have helped you correct it when it was small. You know, I have to say, I've done that so many times in my relationship with my Mission Control. I mean, my Heavenly Father. Have you? I mean, we have a good time talking when we're launching something. And as the day begins, I spend my time with the Lord, and we talk through the issues of that day. And then, of course, I run to Him when trouble develops. But I neglect the points in between sometimes. I tend to neglect that regular communication throughout the non-crisis details of the day. And that's a big mistake. You know, just stopping for a moment and saying, Lord, what do you want done here? Which one, Lord? Which way should I go on this? Who's the right person? What's the best way to answer this? What's the best way to solve this? Listen to those words, those haunting words, where God says, you've proceeded without consulting me. You're carrying out plans that are not mine. We don't mean to. It just happens because we do not stay in close all-day communication when those little choices are being made that make the big choices. Many crises are the result of everyday decisions we make without consulting our commander. We need to consciously practice what Jesus calls abiding in Him, not just visiting. Abiding in Him, like those astronauts. We need to stay in constant contact with Mission Control.
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0: 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Under the menu, select Resources, then Community Calendar Request. 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And these upcoming events include a children's summer camp. It's going to be held through July 10th at the Faith and Grace Church. The church is located in Stafford at 11723 South Kirkwood Road. And their theme is Nurturing Kingdom Kids Today, Building Godly Leaders for Tomorrow. And this will be for children ages 5 through 12. The children's summer camp being held at the church, and it's a free summer camp. You can find out more information by calling 936-443-2432, 936-443-2432. And this summer camp will continue through July 10th. They'll have a variety of activities, including Bible teachings, quizzes, arts and crafts, games, drama, and refreshments. So children invited to the Children's Summer Camp through July 10th at the Faith and Grace Church in Stafford. The College of Biblical Studies Athletic Department is hosting a basketball camp for boys and girls in grades 5 through 12. This will be held July 20th through the 23rd. It's the Michael Young Basketball Camp. Michael Young, Phi Slamma Jamma, and NBA star. He'll be leading this basketball camp July 20th through the 23rd, 10 a.m. until 2 p.m. For more information, go online to cbs-athletics.com, cbs-athletics.com. 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You've heard a page from the Community Calendar. 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Announcements on the calendar do not constitute an endorsement of the event or organization by KHCB.
1: One verse, one moment. God speaking into your day. Here's the KHCB verse of the week from Hebrews 11:6. And without faith, it is impossible to please him. For he who comes to God must believe that he is, and that he is a rewarder of those who seek him. Carry this verse with you this week. Let it shape your steps. We're KHCB.

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We're KHCB, helping you draw closer to Christ.

This is Ann Graham Lotz. As we prepare to celebrate Independence Day, let's pray together. Heavenly Father, we worship you as the living God of our nation's founders. We pledge our allegiance to one nation under you. Every time we use American money, we make the statement that in you we have placed our trust. Thank you for the cross, our spiritual statue of liberty. Keep us living in the light of its truth for the glory of your great name. Amen.

As we gear up for Independence Day, let freedom ring and faith lead. Draw closer to Christ. We're KHCB.

And the Lord said, this is the way you shall bless the children of Israel. Yevarechecha Adonai v'yishmarecha. The Lord bless you and keep you. Ya'er Adonai panavelecha v'chunecha. The Lord make his face to shine upon you and be gracious unto you. Yisa Adonai panavelecha v'yasem lecha shalom. The Lord lift up his countenance upon you and give you peace.

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1: My father was unable to support his family of 9 children, so we lived on welfare. Dad was vulgar and mean. I was the second oldest and did much of the work at home. We never went to church, didn't have a car, and rarely went anywhere. I felt inferior, but excelled at school. Someone gave us a TV when I was 17, and I heard the gospel for the first time when an evangelist talked about salvation through the cross of Jesus Christ. I prayed, asking God to forgive me. Then I went to Dad and asked his forgiveness for my attitude. He was not receptive. We didn't have a Bible, so I wrote the evangelist. They sent me verses that I memorized. I was an honor student and received a scholarship to nursing school, where I attended church for the first time and grew in faith. I even taught Sunday school and led a friend to Christ. I wanted more Bible training, so I went to a Bible school in Chicago after I finished nursing school. Dad never came to any of my graduations. I worked as a nurse to support myself in Bible school, where I met Brian. His family was so loving, so unlike mine, who never wrote or called me. Brian and I married when we graduated, and he became a pastor. We served 3 different churches for 27 years, and God gave us 3 children that we have raised to know Christ. The love of Jesus set me free. I'm Dora Jean Johnson. If the Son, therefore, shall make you free, ye shall be free indeed.
0: If you would like to be free from the weight of sin by receiving Jesus Christ as Lord and Savior, call 1-888-NEED-HIM right now. 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
3: If you're in a cave today, if you've been stuck today, if you're in a place where you haven't moved forward and you know you should have, I think you hear the voice of God whispering to your soul, what are you doing here? 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Why are you still stuck? 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Most of us, our initial gut reaction is to blame people and to blame circumstances. 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
1: It's 80 and clear. Wind is from the south at 5 to 10 miles per hour. Today, clear with a high in the mid-90s. Tonight, clear with a low in the upper 70s. Then tomorrow, thunderstorms with a high in the low 90s. Tomorrow night, clear with a low in the upper 70s. It's 80 and clear.

How do you do? Sooner or later, everyone endures some kind of rejection in life. But try to imagine rejection so profound that you're not even allowed to have a friend. The woman in this story grew up with that kind of stone-cold abuse. She might not have survived had it not been for a secret friend, more rejected than she, whom she discovered when her mind and heart and life were unshackled.

0: This is Unshackled, true life stories of real people who have been set free from their fears, dramatized and produced in Chicago by Pacific Garden Mission. Living in darkness is physically and emotionally stressful. Unable to see what's ahead, stumbling and falling, afraid to make a move. No wonder Pacific Garden Mission is called the Old Lighthouse. Street people have been drawn there since 1877, when the mission first opened its doors in the heart of Chicago's Skid Row. There they receive acceptance and love, along with nourishing food, clean clothes, and a safe place to sleep at night. Medical and dental professionals, as well as counselors and pastors, look after the many needs that homeless people have. Most street people have felt worthless for so long that it's hard for them to realize that they are loved and accepted. When truth scatters the deception that has kept them bound, like the woman in this story, they can exclaim, "The people living in darkness have seen a great light." And now for broadcast around the earth, here's program number 2493 in the series Unshackled, the program that makes you face yourself and think.
1: Oh, I wasn't expecting you.
2: We need to talk, Mrs. Jones.
1: Now, you kids settle down and be quiet now. You can sit on that chair. The sofa got burned last week.
2: I heard. That's why I'm here. I understand the children were playing with matches.
1: Oh, they weren't playing with matches. A kitty ran under the sofa, and they lit a match to see it better. Next thing they knew, couch was on fire.
2: And you weren't here.
1: No.
2: I believe you were in jail.
1: My boyfriend got in a bar fight, and the police put us in jail. It was 2 days for a

0: got out.
1: Well, we have to do what is best for the children. It's not safe for them to live with you any longer.
0: Oh, you're not taking them away?
1: Oh, I'm sorry, but we have no choice. That is the policy in this kind of crisis. We'll put them in the orphanage until we find good homes for them.
0: Oh, no, no. I'll never send them there.
1: Do you have a family that will take them?
0: Mother might take the older ones.
1: Where does she live?
0: Kentucky. Of course, she's never seen any of them.
1: Well, I'll talk with my supervisors. If you take the older ones to your mother, when you come back, we'll see about the little ones.
2: The woman in our story was only 6 years old, the youngest of the children, who boarded a train with their mother to go back east, a journey into despair. The memory of saying goodbye to her younger brothers and sister was etched in her mind because she never saw them again. This is the true story of a woman we'll call Vicky, right now on Unshackled.
3: After 3.5 days on the train, we arrived in Kentucky, where a social worker drove us up a hillside road to a small house. Mother introduced us to a big, scowling woman called Grandma. The women talked for a while, and then the social worker left. Mom stayed 3 more days.
4: We better get you down to the train station.
0: Yeah, I have to go back to Washington now, kids. My little ones need me.
5: Some choice. You never made a good choice in your life.
6: Mommy, when will you be back?
0: Soon, Vicky. Just as soon as I can.
5: Get away from that car. Get in the house. Go on, all of you. You better learn to do what I say from now on.
3: As days turned into weeks, I withdrew into myself, afraid of the big stranger who was my grandmother. She took her wrath out on my older brother and sisters and ignored me until school started. I sat in class, lost in my own world of fantasy, wondering when Mother would come back. My exasperated teacher finally summoned Grandma to a conference. And when Grandma returned home, she was not happy.
5: I had to take the afternoon off from work just because of her.
4: What did the teacher say?
5: Oh, she sits there daydreaming all day, that's what. Hardly speaks. Doesn't even play with the other kids.
4: She is a quiet girl.
5: I tell you, Grover, she's doing nothing. She must be stupid.
4: Well, she probably misses her mother.
5: I won't have it. I've never been so embarrassed in my life, all because of a no-count trash. Oh, shut up, you little piece of garbage. Get out. I don't even want to look at you. You're just like your mother.
3: My older sister tried to comfort me that night, but my mind settled into a blackness that would stay with me for years. Christmas came, but Mom did not. I retreated further into blackness as Grandma became more violent toward us, lashing out with her tongue, her hand, or her belt. Within a year, she sent the others away, and I felt more alone than ever. Grandpa was just a step-grandfather, so he never interfered with her abuse. My second Christmas there, he gave me a doll, and I began to trust his gentle ways.
4: You sure like that baby doll, don't you?
6: I never had a toy of my own before.
4: Well, you do now.
6: Grandpa, will you read to me and baby doll from your little black book?
4: Well, I guess there's time before your grandma gets home from work. This here is the story of the Good Samaritan. A certain man went down from Jerusalem to Jericho and fell among thieves, which stripped him of his raiment and wounded him and departed, leaving him half dead. And by chance there came down a certain priest that way, and when he saw him, he passed by on the other side. And likewise a Levite, when he was at the place, came and looked on him and passed by on the other side. What do you think, Vicky? They weren't too nice, were they?
6: No.
4: But a certain Samaritan, as he journeyed, came where he was, and when he saw him, he had compassion on him, and went to him and bound up his wounds, pouring in oil and wine, and set him on his own beast, and brought him to an inn, and took care of him.
6: Which now of these three thinkest thou was neighbor. Neighbor unto him that fell among the thieves.
4: Which do you think?
6: The man who stopped to help.
4: That's right. Go on.
6: Then Jesus said unto him, go and do thou likewise.
4: Oh, you're learning to read just fine, child.
6: Can we sing now, Grandpa?
4: Which one? Rock of Ages?
6: Yeah.
4: Rock of Ages, cleft for me, let me hide myself.
3: At school, I received my first C in reading, and I began secretly writing a journal. But at home, life was miserable. Grandpa had his own granddaughter, Janet, living there, a girl nearly my age who was almost as vindictive as grandmother. I lost track of the time she would do something bad and then blame me, and I would get yelled at and beaten. One day, she tore up my beloved baby doll, and Grandma punished me. But in spite of my misery, I was even more frightened at the thought of being separated from the only family I had left.
0: Oh, Mrs. Hatfield, your little girl here is just precious. How old is she?
5: Almost 9.
0: I'm willing to give you $1,000 for her.
5: What for?
0: Well, we can't have any more children, and I'd love to have her. What's her name?
5: Victoria. We call her Vicky.
0: Vicky, would you like to come and live with me? We have a swimming pool.
5: It's not up to her.
0: $1,000, Mrs. Hatfield. I know you can use the money.
5: Well, I'll think about it.
0: She looks almost identical to my daughter. Think of the advantages she'd have living with her.
5: I said I'd think about it. Come on, Vicky.
3: Every Friday for the next 2 months, the woman would meet us in the market and offer more money. Then she invited us to her home and introduced me to her husband and daughter, begging grandmother to let me become part of their family. I was terrified, even though they had a big house with a swimming pool. After that, I quit going to the market and waited in the car with my grandfather.
4: There's that woman again.
3: Grandpa, I don't want to go away from you. Will she do it? Will she really sell me?
4: I don't know, Vicky. Your grandma's full of surprises, and you are hers.
3: Here she comes.
4: Oh, Hannah, you shouldn't cause so much trouble for Vicky. She's either gonna go or she's gonna stay. What's it gonna be?
5: I'm still thinking on it. They just offered me $5,000. If we wait a little longer, they'll give more. Maybe 10.
4: Vicky, do you want to go live with that family?
3: No.
4: Well, that settles it then. Next time you come, tell her Vicky stays with us.
3: When I was 12, Grandpa suffered with a long illness. Once trying to comfort him, I brushed his hair, and he spoke angrily that I was hurting him. I was sure he no longer loved me, and despair engulfed me. Then he died, and my one friend in the world was gone. Grandma became more abusive than ever, and I took to reading Grandpa's little New Testament, pretending he was with me.
5: You told me you were sick this morning.
3: I am sick, Grandma.
5: Get out of that chair and get to work. You're not too sick to sit and read that stupid book. Here, give me that. You stupid idiot. You are nothing but trash, lying around all day.
3: Grandma, I worked in the barn in the garden all day.
5: You liar. You're as bad as your mother.
3: When I was 15, one of my teachers touched me and assured me of an A if I'd meet him after school. I dropped the class, and after a guidance counselor brought out the truth, the teacher was let go. I felt guilty, but relieved that for once someone believed me, something my grandmother never did.
5: What were you doing out there with that boy?
3: Nothing, Grandma. He just stopped and started talking to me.
5: You know you're not allowed to talk to boys.
3: Well, what was I supposed to do? He just started talking.
5: You no good tramp. You're just like your mother. You're going to end up just like her, too.
3: That's not true. I'm not a tramp. I'm a good girl, and I'll never be like my mother.
5: Don't you ever talk back to me again.
3: Oh,
5: Janet! Janet, get in here. Now, if anyone at school asks how she got hurt, you tell them. You two got in a fight, see?
3: My jaw was displaced when she socked me, and I lived in fear that she would do worse if she learned that Janet told everyone the truth. I wanted to die and be free. So one day I cut my wrist. Then I thought about what Grandma would do if I ended up in the hospital, so I bandaged up my wrist and made sure my sweater covered the wound. That night I went to the window and looked out at the bleak winter scene below. All I had to do was jump, and my troubles would be over.
2: In a moment, we'll learn the outcome of those dark thoughts. Unshackled does make a difference in people's lives. Hear what others have written, like this person in Central Africa who writes, "I've learned much from the program, and my spiritual life has been greatly rehabilitated." From Guatemala, someone writes, "I exhort you to continue onward with the radio program, since it is a blessing for Christians as well as non-Christians." And this man in Guyana, South America writes, "Through Unshackled, we became Christians, and now we're serving the Lord and attending church regularly." A woman in a California prison says, "It was after one of your programs that I accepted the Lord Jesus as my Savior in the L.A. County Jail." And from High Point, North Carolina, this woman writes, "Jesus is showing and teaching me so much through Unshackled. I love your stories, and I pray that you will always be there when I turn my radio on."
3: Once again, the thought of failure kept me from jumping out the window. I was so tired of being worthless, fearful, and stupid that I began to weep. "God, if you are real and if you are the Heavenly Father, the one that gave Grandpa peace, would you please be my papa? I need someone to love me, and I need a father so much. Would you help me? And if Grandpa is there with you, please tell him I'll try not to give up." I went back to bed that night, no longer lonely, and with a peace and hope I never dreamed possible. Soon after that, I began visiting churches within walking distance, searching for something. I was a sophomore the next year and made a friend at school without Grandma's knowledge.
5: "Put this away and try not to break it. See if you can do something right for a change."
6: "Grandma, I'm almost 16 now, and I've been wondering, could I please have a friend, just one?"
5: "You have someone in mind?"
6: Yes.
5: "Who?"
6: "A girl at school. She's my age, and she's afraid of her father. I think he's been abusing her, so I've been staying with her in the afternoon until her mother comes home from work."
5: "I knew you were up to no good. What else are you two doing, huh?"
6: "Nothing. I'm telling you the truth."
5: "You liar. You're just like your mother, sneaking around, chasing boys, no doubt. Next thing I know, you'll get pregnant, you little tramp. You're trash. That's what you are."
6: "Grandma!"
5: "As soon as school is out this year, you're out and on your own."
6: "Grandma, what do you mean?"
5: "On the streets, anywhere, so long as you ain't here."
3: When school was out, my mother's older sister came and took me to live with her, to a different state and a totally different way of life. They seemed to be the perfect family, and my aunt especially seemed to care about me in spite of Grandma's warning that I was no good. But I was determined not to become a part of them. I wanted to be alone, but my aunt wouldn't let me.
7: "Would you please set the table for dinner, Vicky?"
6: "Yes, ma'am."
7: "Oh, call me Aunt Helen, for goodness sake. I'll bet you had to help at Mom's a lot, didn't you?"
6: "Yes, she didn't like it when I sat down to read."
7: "Well, you read as much as you like here, Vicky. But you should also get out and have fun. Did you have to leave many friends behind?"
6: "Oh, no, Grandma wouldn't let me have friends."
7: "Oh, that isn't right, Vicky. Everybody needs friends."
6: "I don't mind being alone.
7: Well, it's nice to be alone sometimes to think, but when school starts again, you get busy doing things and going places, okay?
3: I quit visiting churches and put my search for God on hold, determined not to open my heart. But when school started, I did make friends and began to appreciate the new family I had. I even looked at my uncle as the father I never had, until he tried to seduce me. Expecting my aunt to call me a liar or worse, I told her what happened.
7: Oh, dear.
6: I want you to know that I didn't encourage him in any way. Grandma always accused me of that, but I am not like my mother. I try very hard to do and say what's right.
7: I know, Vicky. I believe you.
6: Well, Grandma never did. She called me terrible names. If I tried to defend myself, she would beat me.
7: Oh, I thought so, from the way you acted.
6: Do I have to find somewhere else to live now?
7: No. Just make sure you're never alone with him in the future.
3: My aunt's trust in me made me want to please her, but trying to avoid my uncle was awkward and stressful. I longed to be free, to live alone and write in my journal. Senior year, I had a boyfriend, but he dropped me every time I became ill, which happened several times. Complications of that illness affected my heart, and I came close to dying. I had been in bed for days when I heard my aunt praying for me.
7: Oh, please, God, let her live. Don't let her die. I need her.
3: I opened my eyes and saw her there, kneeling beside my bed with tears running down her face. And I knew she loved me. For the first time since leaving my older brother, I began to feel love for someone. Love without fear. I recovered and after graduation moved to another town and got a job. As soon as I saved enough money, I got a 3-bedroom apartment and invited Grandma and Janet to live with me. Hello?
8: Vicky, I just called to see how it's going.
3: Okay so far, Aunt Helen. I didn't realize those two weren't getting along very well. They go for days without speaking to each other. So it's good they have me.
8: Oh, I'm amazed that you've been able to forgive Mother after the way she treated you.
3: Oh, I'm not bitter, but I do want to prove to her that I'm not like my mother.
8: Is she treating you okay?
3: Oh, to my face she is, but she talks about me behind my back to the neighbors.
8: Oh, I know. She tried to tell me you're sleeping around.
3: What do I have to do to prove I'm not like that? It hurts me to think she thinks things like that.
8: Don't let it get you down, Vicky. She's the one with the problem, not you.
3: A year later, I met a young man who invited me to his church out in the country. I was awed. The people there seemed to glow as they sang and testified what the Lord was doing in their lives. I felt that peace again, the peace that came when I had cried out to God as a troubled teenager. After church, my friend invited me home for lunch, and we spent hours talking.
9: Isn't it a beautiful day, though? God created so much beauty for us to enjoy.
3: You know, it was the incredible beauty of the stars that made me realize God is real. That's when I began searching for Him. But I never connected.
9: The Bible says that you must be born again before you can see the kingdom of heaven.
3: What does that mean exactly?
9: Well, it means that God has to put His Holy Spirit in us before we can understand His ways, the kingdom of heaven. Until then, you're spiritually blind.
3: Well, how does it happen? I mean, how does He put His Spirit in you?
9: Well, when you believe in Jesus, when you put your trust completely in Him, at that moment, you're born again. God puts His Spirit in you, and He promises never to leave you.
3: This is so incredible, John. I want to know what you know.
9: Well, read the Bible, Vicky. I read it all the time.
3: You ought to be a preacher, you know that?
9: I'm in Bible college. I want to be an evangelist someday.
3: You know something? I can't wait to go back to church tonight. Again on Wednesday night, we went to church together, and the testimonies were so powerful, the singing so joyous, I knew those people had something I wanted. The sermon was on love that passes all understanding, God's love. As I listened and read the scripture passages, I knew this was the key. The puzzle pieces fell into place, and I almost ran forward at the end of the service where I prayed for salvation. Later, I talked with John about my decision.
9: You look radiant, Vicky.
3: I am so happy, John. Suddenly, it all made sense. All those years when I was searching for God and reading the Bible and going to different churches, I failed to see who Jesus really is.
9: It's God the Son, who willingly went to the cross to show God's love for us.
3: To think he died for me to pay for my sins. You know, when you try so hard to be good, to please others, it's hard to even believe that you are a sinner.
9: Well, the real sin, I mean, the biggest one of all, is being separated from God in the first place.
3: I read the entire 14th chapter of John while the pastor was speaking, and verses 18 and 27 have always been a comfort to me, where Jesus says, I will not leave you comfortless. I will come to you.
9: Peace I leave with you. My peace I give unto you. Not as the world giveth, give I unto you. Let not your heart be troubled, neither let it be afraid.
3: I've always loved those verses, so I know I've read that chapter before. Why didn't I ever notice what Jesus said in verse 6?
9: I am the way, the truth, and the life. No man cometh unto the Father but by me.
3: Yes! Jesus is the only way to God, and you go through him or you don't ever reach God.
9: Well, that's right.
3: All of a sudden, it was crystal clear. I'm surprised I didn't start shouting. In my heart, I was shouting. I found it. My search is over. I found what I've been longing for.
9: That's what you call being born again.
3: John and I were married, and over the years, God gave us 6 children. Although I knew God loved me, there were times when I still felt worthless because of my childhood rejection, times when I felt like a terrible wife and mother. Then my old illness resurfaced, and for 2 years I was practically bedfast. Like Job, I struggled to understand why I had to suffer so much. One day, while the family was at church, God gave me insight through a Christian radio program, and I couldn't wait to tell John.
9: How could you ever think you're a burden to me? I love you.
3: I know you love me, John, and I love you and the children too, but all the work falls on you now. I can't do anything, and I've really been struggling with that.
9: Vicky, this illness will pass. God is faithful.
3: Well, that's what this radio program was all about. Sometimes we have to live with situations that don't change, but God is still there with us, and he gives us grace each day. You know what the Bible says, my grace is sufficient for you.
9: For my strength is made perfect in weakness.
3: Well, maybe I'm not explaining it very well, but I can see that he was there when I felt so alone and rejected with Grandma. He helped me survive. Even though I didn't know him, he knew me. And he will give me enough grace today and every day for whatever the future holds.
9: Well, I'm glad God gave you a better understanding, Vicky.
3: It's really true. I can do all things through Christ which strengtheneth me. My husband and I serve the Lord however we can. We have cared for foster children for years, giving them love and teaching them about God. We also have a ministry to Hispanics in our area where my husband preaches on Sunday evenings. And we serve God by distributing Bibles because it was my grandfather's New Testament that first showed me God's awesome love for us.
2: Luke chapter 19 verse 10 tells us, "For the Son of Man has come to seek and to save that which was lost." And that includes you, friend. If you do not know the Lord Jesus Christ, if you feel lost in hopelessness for whatever reason, you're invited to pray with us right now. Lord, I know that I am lost and cannot save myself. I believe you sent Jesus to die for my sins and that you raised him from the dead just as you will raise me from my dead past. Come into my heart, Lord Jesus, and help me be like you. My friend, if you prayed with us, then according to Romans chapter 10, verse 10, you are saved. For with the heart man believeth unto righteousness, and with the mouth confession is made unto salvation.
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Elmer Davis once said, "This nation will remain the land of the free only so long as it is the home of the brave." 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
1: Mabel Shaw was one of the first women missionaries sent to Rhodesia by the London Missionary Society. In 1915, she reported that as she was about to leave a village of lepers and bicycle home, she was told that a lion was prowling about and it wasn't safe for her to go alone. As she prepared to leave, the headman, an aged but venerable man who himself was a victim of leprosy, came out of one of the little houses. She wrote about it, saying, "He held a spear between the stumps that once were hands, and he went hobbling along the path in front of me. I called to him, and he stopped and looked around. 'Where are you going?' she asked. 'I am going to escort you to Barishi village. You can't go alone with lions about,' he replied matter-of-factly. 'I smiled at him, but on my bicycle I'll be there in a minute,' she said. The old man would not be persuaded. It was a matter of protection and honor, and he assumed full responsibility for the missionary's presence. 'I looked at him,' she said, 'a feeble old man, handless, feet half-eaten, his whole body covered with marks of disease, and his face most pitiful. Half jesting and with a smile, she said, "Now, what could you do if a lion came?" The old man drew himself up and with quiet dignity said, "Have I not a life to give?" She was silenced, but she thought of a cross, the cross upon which Jesus gave his life. She concluded, "I followed him to the village, thanked him, and came home, having met with God face to face." In the upper room, with the cross looming on the horizon, Jesus said, "Greater love has no one than this, that he lay down his life for his friends." There are few individuals like the old headman, a leper himself, who will volunteer, "Have I not a life to give?" While there may be few, there are some. Nurses who go beyond the call of duty, working with the sick, the infirm, and the diseased. Doctors who knowingly risk their lives, almost defying the odds of catching the very disease which has felled their patient. Researchers who end up with the very bacteria they are striving to isolate and kill. Teachers who labor without sufficient salary, often in rural areas, teaching boys and girls, driving back the darkness of ignorance. And a vast army of pastors, missionaries, and Christian workers who give their lives sacrificially for the cause of Christ. Long ago, David confronted a giant whose name was Goliath. When he was challenged why he was willing to take on this monster, possibly and lose his life in the battle, he countered, "Is there not a cause?" The world will never understand the elite army of men and women who, like the diseased headman in a leprosy village in Africa, who was willing to lay down his life for a woman missionary, are willing to be expendable, to burn as a candle giving light in a dark world. A fitting conclusion to today's commentary is the true account of a visitor to the missionary hospital of ELWA in Monrovia, Liberia. Watching a nurse dress an open wound, the visitor said, with disdain, "I wouldn't do that for all the money in the world." Looking up, the missionary nurse replied, "Neither would I." Thank God there is a motive for sacrifice far beyond the purchasing power of gold and silver. It is motivated by love. People who have that make the world a better place in which to live. Think about it.
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1: It's 80 and clear. Wind is from the south-southeast at 5 to 10 miles per hour. Today, clear with a high in the mid-90s. Tonight, clear with a low in the upper 70s. Then tomorrow, thunderstorms with a high in the low 90s. Tomorrow night, clear with a low in the upper 70s. It's 80 and clear.

0: Let us run with endurance the race that is set before us, looking to Jesus, the founder and perfecter of our faith. Will the defendant please rise? Your guilt seems sure. But then the court affirms that the sentence has been carried out on another person on your behalf. In Romans 8:33, Paul asks, "Who shall bring a charge against God's elect? It is God that justifies." From the Moody Church in Chicago, this is Running to Win with Dr. Erwin Lutzer, whose clear teaching helps us make it across the finish line. Today, we continue a series on our being children of an awesome God. Pastor Lutzer is listing the many things that try to bring a charge against God's elect.
1: Your conscience can certainly do it. That's why some of you can't sleep. I'm speaking to some of you who struggled with alcoholism, and you know how terrible you really are down deep and how deceptive you are. And I can say that about others who are addicted to various things. And all of us, the human heart is deceitful and desperately wicked. It can certainly bring a charge against God's elect. Other people can do it. And they may even do it legitimately, because remember, we're speaking about our relationship with God, not our relationship with others, because there may be those who have things against you and you need to deal with those, because you need to not only think of your relationship with God, but others as well. But they could bring a charge against you and say that God has rejected you because think of what you've done. And then, of course, there's the devil. The Bible says that he accuses the saints during the day and during the night, while you sleep, while you're awake. He's constantly accusing and say, "Oh, you call yourself a Christian? Just look at your life. You know what you did last night? Really looks like Jesus, doesn't it?" And he keeps telling you that your sins are too big. You've committed them too many times and you love them too much. God hates you and has rejected you. That's what the devil says. And he brings a charge against God's elect. Wow. But what happens is, Paul says, it is God. Oh, don't you love this? Who justifies? Is there anyone greater than God? Is there somebody who can say, well, you know, there's a judge that God is accountable to, or there's going to be some fact discovered about you that nobody knows, and God is going to look down from heaven and say, "Oh, I gave a wrong verdict because I just missed it. There was something that I overlooked. There was a technicality I did not take into account." Is that going to happen? No, because God is going to justify. And if God has justified, who will bring a charge against God's elect? Who's out there to discredit the verdict of God? Now, what does that word justification mean? It is God who justifies. Does it mean just forgiveness of sins? Of course it means forgiveness of sins, but so much more. Imagine if it only meant forgiveness of sins, then, you know, you'd confess your sins like Luther. You'd confess them today, you'd confess them tomorrow, and then you'd discover that you have to confess them again, and you never know really where you stand with God. Varies day by day. No, there's something else that's going on here.

0: The Bible says this, that when we trust Christ as Savior, it is not just that our sins are taken care of, but that you are credited positively with the righteousness of Jesus Christ, so that the holiness that Jesus has is credited to your account, so that you are as righteous as God by declaration of God. Imagine what that means. Imagine what it means. It means then, of course, that when you die, you're welcomed into heaven as if you are Jesus, because you're clothed in his righteousness, to use an expression. That's what the Bible means in 2 Corinthians 5:21, for God made him who didn't know any sin, namely Jesus, he was sinless. God declared him to be sin for us, that we might be made the righteousness of God. Imagine this. Listen carefully. Jesus got what he didn't deserve, namely our sin, and we get what we don't deserve, namely his righteousness. What an exchange. What an exchange. And God says, I have justified you. I have declared you to be as perfect as I myself am. It's a legal term, justification. You go into a court and you have a traffic fine to pay and you don't have any money and you're a teenager. And no teenager has money, at least not for long. And your father goes with you and he pays the fine. Are you guilty? Well, yeah, on one level you are. As far as the court is concerned, you're acquitted. But the Bible says that justification is more than that. You're not only acquitted because somebody paid for you, but also because you have been credited with the righteousness of this person. Justification by faith, just as if I'd never sinned, that's the half of it. The other half is you have lived a life of perfect righteousness, complete obedience to God, because somebody else did it for you. So who will lay a charge against God's elect? That is God that justifieth. What about this righteousness of God, this acquittal of God? First of all, obviously it has to be a free gift. Think it through. The Bible says the gift of righteousness. Why does it have to be free? Because it's the kind of righteousness of which you and I have none. We can't contribute to it. We can't make it better. We can't make it any worse because of our behavior. It is the righteousness of God, and it is given to all those who believe. And that's why God doesn't find it harder to save a big sinner than a lesser one. Why? Because they need the same righteousness, and when they trust Christ, they receive the same righteousness. Truth were known. Some of you listening to this message today have done some very terrible, terrible things. In some instances, only you know about them. You've been hiding them from others. Crimes. But the issue is not the greatness of your sin. It's the wonder of the righteousness Christ credited to you. I love to use this illustration because it's true. And it illustrates it so beautifully. But remember, I've told you previously about a rapist who wrote to me from jail as he listens to our broadcasts and says, can I too be forgiven? Can I too receive Christ? And we all want to say, well, you deserve to burn in hell. And then we're reminded of ourselves that we ought to burn too. And so I wrote back and said, there are two roads. One road is messy and ugly with all kinds of ruts that go into the ditch. It is a crooked, ugly sight. The other road is very well traveled. But if you have an 18-inch blanket of snow covering both of the roads, you can't tell the difference. And in the very same way, you who have messed up your life and you've messed up the lives of others, permanently, in some sense, you can also receive the blanket of righteousness. Come now, let us reason together, says the Lord. Though your sins be as scarlet, they shall be as white as snow. Though they be red like crimson, they shall be as wool. It's a free gift. You don't create the snow from heaven, do you? All that you can do is to say, I'm entirely helpless. You have to give me the righteousness that I need. Obviously, it's a free gift. But now we get to really the thing that I've been praying that we will all understand, because this is mind-boggling. It is not just that this righteousness is free, but it covers us, past, present, and future. How many sins were of yours were future when Jesus Christ died? Obviously all of them, because you and I weren't alive when Jesus Christ died on the cross, so he anticipated all of our sins. Now let me ask you another question. How many times do you have to be justified by God? How many times do you have to be declared righteous? You say, well, every time you sin? No, no, no, no. Then you wouldn't know where you stood with God. When you trust Christ as Savior, God declares you to be as righteous as Christ is, and he acquits you of all of your sin in one bundle. He takes it all away. The Bible says in Hebrews chapter 10, by one offering, he perfected forever those who are sanctified. By one offering, God says, I have to just get rid of the whole legal entanglement that exists between me and a human being. And when they trust Christ as Savior, I simply wipe it away and credit to them Jesus Christ's righteousness, and they are mine forever. Praise God. Thank you. If that didn't ring your bell, your clapper's broken, my friend. Now let me ask you a question. Today we're thinking theologically, but I'll tell you why. Because I want your life changed. Wimpy theology, wimpy Christians. Strong theology, strong Christians. Amen? I think you should clap again. Let me ask you something. Was Martin Luther saved back there in the monastery when he confessed his sins 6 hours at a time? No, of course not. There are millions of people who are going to be in churches today, in synagogues and mosques and other places, that are going to be confessing their sins, and when they're finished, they have no idea where they stand really with God. And tomorrow's going to be another day, and they have no assurance that they belong to him forever, because tomorrow's another day to sin, and they don't know where they're at, and they are not converted. You see, confession is not the way into the Christian life. The way into the Christian life is for you to receive the fact that Jesus died for sinners. He died in your place. And when you receive him as Savior, God acquits you and declares you to be righteous and gives you the gift of righteousness when you trust Christ as Savior. Now, after that, we do confess our sins, absolutely. But we confess them not to be justified again. We confess them because it is a discipline that God puts upon us so that we will walk with him in obedience, and there has to be deep repentance on the part of us as Christians. But it does not affect the status, the basic fundamental legal status of our relationship with God. God has acquitted us, and God has said, your sin, your condemnation for sin is wiped away. Isn't that good news? When you stop to think of it, if we are very honest, we recognize that we are indeed great, deceitful sinners. But God has acquitted all those who believe on Jesus. You know, the Bible says that we should follow in the steps of Jesus. The Apostle Peter emphasizes that. He says, Christ suffered for us, and therefore we should follow in his steps. What does that look like? What does it look like when we see the life of Jesus and compare it to ours? We're offering a booklet entitled Walking with Jesus, A Radical Return to His Priorities. I wrote this booklet because I wanted all of us to understand that that is our calling. It is to be more like Christ. And for a gift of any amount, we're making this resource available for you. Remember this, we exist to help as many people as possible make it all the way to the finish line and to do that successfully. I think that this booklet is going to be of great help in that kind of commitment. Once again, the title of the book, Walking with Jesus, A Radical Return to His Priorities. Thank you in advance for praying and helping us.
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3: Thank you for tuning in to Power Walk with Reverend Paul Cannings. Reverend Cannings is the senior pastor of Living Word Fellowship Church in Houston, Texas, and the founder of the Power Walk Ministries broadcast. Today, he begins a new series titled Brokenness. Now, we have all experienced brokenness at some level and to various degrees. Teaching us through the life of Joseph in the Bible, Dr. Cannings urges us to perceive our trials in a new light, moving our fixation on self and the problem to fixing our trust and hope in God, no matter what. Here he is now.
4: What do you do when faith is blind? Actually, from a theological perspective, faith can't be blind. From a theological perspective, why do I say that? Faith comes by hearing, and hearing by the Word of God. Faith is a concrete thing. Faith is something that you read and get to know, but you just can't see how God can do it. And since you don't see how God can do it, but we trust God, we still do what He says He's going to do, even though we don't see how it's going to work. That's technically the meaning of faith. So faith technically can't be blind, but faith can be blind. What do I mean by that? There's times in your life when you're doing what God is calling for us to do, but God isn't doing what you're calling Him to do. But He keeps telling you to be that person that He wants you to be, whether it's a husband, a wife, an employee, an employer, whether it's how we function relevant to other people in the office area, how we function when our health doesn't hold up and stand up, and He's still telling us to do this and to do that. And we don't see the end results of any of it. It's just a continual direction, but no resolution. And you're constantly being told to do what He's telling us to do, while trouble seems to get taller and stronger and more oppressive sometimes. But yet we keep having this demand to do His will. That's blind faith. Even though technically, theologically, it's an oxymoron. We're going to look at Joseph. But I want you to come from a human standpoint to Joseph. We tend to come from, the guy with very colored clothes that his father love him, and man, did he come through jail and being falsely accused and all this other stuff. But I want you to first think of Joseph from a human standpoint. Because sometimes we get so biblical, we forget human. Joseph was in that well begging his brothers from his soul to not leave him. From his soul. To not leave him. Every time his brothers show up, he didn't just cry, he wept. It broke his heart what they did to him, and his heart could not be mended from it. So Joseph had to deal with that pain, and that pain did not go away, even though God is saying, do this, do that. Think about it now. You just came from having servants, very colored clothes, loved by your father, and now you want a slave market, and you can't Instagram, you can't Twitter, you can't do nothing. You just gone. There's no connection that's easy anywhere. And you're there. And Potiphar picks you. Take you to his house. You got a servant in this man's house doing whatever he says when you had servants in your house. Joseph continued on. Then here you are. Potiphar gives you the best of his house. Do whatever you want. Be whatever you want to be. And sure enough, Potiphar's wife, what Potiphar locked Joseph up for, he says, you tried to violate my wife. Man. So now he's in jail. Okay, jail ain't like our jails. They're down in a dungeon. They're not in this nice jail getting food and all this other stuff. They're in a dungeon. So it's dark all day long. There's no getting out of jail. Potiphar has to come release you. So if Potiphar forgets about you, you die there. So there's no lawyer. There's no nothing. He's just in jail. So in the midst of all of this stuff, listen to how Joseph has faith that is blind. Let's face it now. If this happened to us, will we still believe in God? That's why I call where Christians can become agnostics, where they believe in God, but don't believe God or is really concerned about nothing. Look at my life. I'm broke. Look at my life. I'm having all these problems. I'm praying my heart out, and God is doing nothing. Could you imagine Joseph? His life went like this for 12 years. And then the people you got to help are the same people that betrayed you. How do you follow God when nothing is working and sometimes you can't even find a verse? That's where we are. That's where we are when we look at the story of Joseph. There's two things when faith gets blind. God wants to reveal where our faith really is. A lot of times when life is, when we think, because of education, experience, background, where we live, what we drive, level of our health, we think we got it. God has a way. When Joseph thinks he's got his dad's favor, wearing a very colored coat, going to tell his brothers what to do because he ain't in there serving no sheep. It's not like Joseph was serving the sheep. He is going to tell them what to do. When you are faced with this, many times God tries to show you, you ain't much of what you think. Now, the issue is going to be, I'm going to expose the level of your faith. So the depth of our trial exposes the level of our faith. Here's the second reason why that works. We are His workmanship, created in Christ Jesus to do good works. So technically, we don't work on ourselves. He works on us. So He knows what we could bear and what we can't bear. So a lot of times when the second thing is when we're going through trials, God is exposing not just the level of our faith, but exposing to us what we can handle and what we can't handle. So that's why it becomes a learning lesson. Joseph proved that he can handle it. So that's why his situation got worse before it got better. Many times, God allows everything to fall apart, not just to expose our faith, not just to show the work He's actually doing in us, but to teach us who He is. Because we will literally function with God within our culture, within our structure, not within His ability. Moses, right? Moses thought he's all that. I'm going to deliver these people. He's been listening to his mama. I'm going to deliver these people. They're going to be a deliverer. I have just became like a Pharaoh. I'm going to go kill these people. Bam, we out of here. It's over. You don't have to suffer anymore. God says, oh, you think you're that? I'm going to let you fulfill everything you think you could do. But I'm going to let the situation hit you smack in the face that you create for yourself. So now Moses takes off. When Moses comes back, he learns to depend on God so much that he would take a stick and put it over water. What did Moses learn? The ability of God. Because God drove him when he finished doing the work in him to show him his level of faith and who God is. When God wants to do something great, He has to empty us of ourselves. We must demonstrate our trust in God by our commitment to remain faithful. I want you to see in Genesis chapter 40, verse 8. You will know the level of a person's faith when everything is going wrong and they're still trying to do Jesus. Everything's going wrong. It don't make no sense. The situation is dark, frustrating, stressful, and the person's just saying, what does God want me to do? In chapter 40, verse 8, it says, then they said to him, we have a dream. This is the butler and the cupbearer, and there is no one to interpret it. Then Joseph said to them, do not interpretations belong to God? tell it to me, please. Whoa, whoa, whoa. Joseph, let them figure it out on their own. You down here stuck. Ain't nobody helping you. Joseph says, you know what? God made me an interpreter of dreams, so I'm going to do what God has given me the gift and ability to do. It doesn't really matter what it does for me or doesn't do for me. It matters most how it exposed God. It doesn't matter if I get out of jail. It doesn't matter if this doesn't change my circumstances. It doesn't matter if I get any better. What matters is that I could show these people that God is the interpreter. So I'm going to expose God, period. God lets me interpret dreams. He has done it faithfully. This is what God given me to do. So therefore, since God has blessed me this way, tell me your dream so I can expose to you who God is. That's it. I don't get nothing for this. That to me is why sometimes we give up on God. We come to God saying we just want to love you, but technically if he doesn't give us anything in 10 days. In Romans chapter 8 verse 20, y'all know this verse, but I want to bring up a key thing here because many times people stop before the end of this verse. When faith takes you in dark places. In Romans chapter 8 verse 28 he says, and we know that God causes all things to work together for good. Well, here it is, for those who what? If you love God, you do what? Exactly. He works it out for those who keep his commandments. He don't just work it out because we're saved. So we tend to go like, God's going to work it out for my good. Hold up. Not so many times when I hear people say, well, slow down, slow your roll. He is saying he will work it out for my good for those who keep his word. That's who he does it for. He doesn't just do it because I'm saved. No, nothing will separate me from the love of God. But the thing that works out, the word good means for my benefit, that's advantageous to my life, is when I keep doing what he says, no matter how dark the situation is, how hopeless it is, how nonsensical it is, I just believe that God is able. So I'm going to just go and do it. Think about the people we call great in the Bible. Walking around the wall of Jericho blowing a trumpet. Come on! How does that bring a wall down? Think about how dumb that looks. You were walking around this thing every day. Go dip in the Jordan. Oh, it's muddy and nasty. What are you talking about? Sometimes this is why the Bible says, don't grow weary. In the Bible, it doesn't mean you're not weary. I always want to bring up that verse because we make weary within our context. Technically, the verse weary in the Bible means don't faint. Don't pass out. So do not pass out before your fruit, before your season. Don't pass out. Don't just quit. That's what it means. Keep going, even though it doesn't make any sense. Just keep trusting God and don't pass out.
5: 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Maybe you're struggling with questions about putting your faith in God or in the Bible. 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That's 281-260-7402.
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5: And if you live in the Houston area and you don't have a church home, then we want to extend a warm welcome to you to join us at 7350 West T.C. Jester in Houston. Now remember, no matter how dire our situation, when we trust in God and love Him as Joseph did, God promises to work it out for our good and for His glory.
6: I want once met a woman who described her life this way.
7: I was proud of my reputation and my position. I was known at the country club where I was an officer, known among the elite of the community, and known as a leader at my church. But I was unteachable. Although I was a leader, I wasn't in the Word. The one thing I did know was how to play church. Oh, I knew how to pretend.
6: Things changed when she attended a Bible study and was pierced by three words, God is alive. She realized that she'd been living as if God was actually dead. Romans 8 says, if the spirit of him who raised Jesus from the dead dwells in you, he who raised Christ Jesus from the dead will also give life to your mortal bodies through his spirit who dwells in you. Are you living as if God is alive? With Seeking Him, I'm Nancy DeMoss Wagmuth.
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8: 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But God's Word never goes away. Even Jesus said, heaven and earth will pass away, but my words will never pass away. And so I began to realize, you know, that's the important thing. It's not my opinion. It's not my teaching.
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9: Welcome to our time of Bible reading, once again, from the book of Proverbs. Many encourage people to read a proverb a day. There are 31 chapters that are dividing the book of Proverbs, written by the man Solomon. Solomon apparently had some 3,000 proverbs, as it's recorded for us in 1 Kings chapter 4. And also wrote a number of songs, over 1,000 songs, according to 1 Kings chapter 4. Well, we're in the book of Proverbs today, chapter 10, and we'll read several chapters to continue reading through this wisdom literature, wisdom given to us according to Proverbs chapter 9 and verse 10. And knowledge also comes through the fear of the Lord. And that is recorded for us in the first chapter of the book of Proverbs, chapters 1 and verse 7. So not only knowledge, knowing things, but wisdom, applying that knowledge to everyday life. And Solomon says that the beginning of knowledge and the wisdom that's needed in life comes from the fear or the knowledge of the Lord. Now we go to Proverbs chapter 10 today, Words to Live By, and we read the Proverbs of Solomon from the New American Standard Bible, and that is how the chapter begins, the Proverbs of Solomon. A wise son makes a father glad, but a foolish son is a grief to his mother. Ill-gotten gains do not profit, but righteousness delivers from death. The Lord will not allow the righteous to hunger, but he will thrust aside the craving of the wicked. Poor is he who works with a negligent hand, but the hand of the diligent makes rich. He who gathers in summer is a son who acts wisely, but he who sleeps in harvest is a son who acts shamefully. Blessings are on the head of the righteous, but the mouth of the wicked conceals violence. The memory of the righteous is blessed, but the name of the wicked will rot. The wise of heart will receive commands, but a babbling fool will be thrown down. He who walks in integrity walks securely, but he who perverts his ways will be found out. He who winks the eye causes trouble, and the babbling fool will be thrown down. The mouth of the righteous is a fountain of life, but the mouth of the wicked conceals violence. Hatred stirs up strife, but love covers all transgressions. On the lips of the discerning, wisdom is found, but a rod is for the back of him who lacks understanding. Wise men store up knowledge, but with the mouth of the foolish, ruin is at hand. The rich man's wealth is his fortress. The ruin of the poor is their poverty. The wages of the righteous is life. The income of the wicked, punishment. He is on the path of life who heeds instruction, but he who forsakes reproof goes astray. He who conceals hatred has lying lips, and he who spreads slander is a fool. When there are many words, transgression is unavoidable, but he who restrains his lips is wise. The tongue of the righteous is as choice silver. The heart of the wicked is worth little. The lips of the righteous feed many, but fools die for lack of understanding. It is the blessing of the Lord that makes rich, and he adds no sorrow to it. Doing wickedness is like sport to a fool, and so is wisdom to a man of understanding. What of the wicked fears will come upon him, and the desire of the righteous will be granted. When the whirlwind passes, the wicked is no more, but the righteous has an everlasting foundation. Like vinegar to the teeth and smoke to the eyes, so is the lazy one to those who send him. The fear of the Lord prolongs life, but the years of the wicked will be shortened. The hope of the righteous is gladness, but the expectation of the wicked perishes. The way of the Lord is a stronghold to the upright, but ruin to the workers of iniquity. The righteous will never be shaken, but the wicked will not dwell in the land. The mouth of the righteous flows with wisdom, but the perverted tongue will be cut out. The lips of the righteous bring forth what is acceptable, but the mouth of the wicked what is perverted. Proverbs chapter 11. A false balance is an abomination to the Lord, but a just weight is his delight. When pride comes, then comes dishonor, but with the humble is wisdom. The integrity of the upright will guide them, but the falseness of the treacherous will destroy them. Riches do not profit in the day of wrath, but righteousness delivers from death. The righteousness of the blameless will smooth his way, but the wicked will fall by his own wickedness. The righteousness of the upright will deliver them, but the treacherous will be caught by their own greed. When a wicked man dies, his expectation will perish, and the hope of strong men perishes. The righteous is delivered from trouble, but the wicked takes his place. With his mouth, the godless man destroys his neighbor, but through knowledge, the righteous will be delivered. When it goes well with the righteous, the city rejoices, and when the wicked perish, there is glad shouting. By the blessing of the upright, a city is exalted, but by the mouth of the wicked, it is torn down. He who despises his neighbor lacks sense, but a man of understanding keeps silent. He who goes about as a tale-bearer reveals secret, but he who is trustworthy conceals a matter. Where there is no guidance, the people fall, but in abundance of counselors there is victory. He who is surety for a stranger will surely suffer for it, but he who hates going surety is safe. A gracious woman attains honor, and violent men attain riches. The merciful man does himself good, but the cruel man does himself harm. The wicked earns deceptive wages, but he who sows righteousness gets a true reward. He who is steadfast in righteousness will attain to life, and he who pursues evil will bring about his own death. The perverse in heart are an abomination to the Lord, but the blameless in their walk are his delight. Assuredly, the evil man will not go unpunished, but the descendants of the righteous will be delivered. As a ring of gold in a swine's snout, so is a beautiful woman who lacks discretion. The desire of the righteous is only good, but the expectation of the wicked is wrath. There is one who scatters, yet increases all the more, and there is one who withholds what is justly due, but it results only in want. The generous man will be prosperous, and he who waters will himself be watered. He who withholds grain, the people will curse him, but blessing will be on the head of him who sells it. He who diligently seeks good seeks favor, but he who searches after evil, it will come to him. He who trusts in his riches will fall, but the righteous will flourish like the green leaf. He who troubles his own house will inherit wind, and the foolish will be servant to the wise-hearted. The fruit of the righteous is a tree of life, and he who is wise wins souls. If the righteous will be rewarded in the earth, how much more the wicked and the sinner? Proverbs chapter 12. Whoever loves discipline loves knowledge, but he who hates reproof is stupid. A good man will obtain favor from the Lord, but he will condemn a man who devises evil. A man will not be established by wickedness, but the root of the righteous will not be moved. An excellent wife is the crown of her husband, but she who shames him is as rottenness in his bones. The thoughts of the righteous are just, but the counsels of the wicked are deceitful. The words of the wicked lie in wait for blood, but the mouth of the upright will deliver them. The wicked are overthrown and are no more, but the house of the righteous will stand. A man will be praised according to his insight, but one of perverse mind will be despised. Better is he who is lightly esteemed and has a servant than he who honors himself and lacks bread. A righteous man has regard for the life of his beasts, but the compassion of the wicked is cruel. He who tills his land will have plenty of bread, but he who pursues vain things lacks sense. The wicked desires the booty of evil men, but the root of the righteous yields fruit. An evil man is ensnared by the transgression of his lips, but the righteous will escape from trouble. A man will be satisfied with good by the fruit of his words, and the deeds of a man's hands will return to him. The way of a fool is right in his own eyes, but a wise man is he who listens to counsel. A fool's vexation is known at once, but a prudent man conceals dishonor. He who speaks truth tells what is right, but a false witness deceit. There is one who speaks rashly like the thrusts of a sword, but the tongue of the wise brings healing. Truthful lips will be established forever, but a lying tongue is only for a moment. Deceit is in the heart of those who devise evil, but counselors of peace have joy. No harm befalls the righteous, but the wicked are filled with trouble. Lying lips are an abomination to the Lord, but those who deal faithfully are his delight. A prudent man conceals knowledge, but the heart of fools proclaims folly. The hand of the diligent will rule, but the slack hand will be put to forced labor. Anxiety in the heart of a man weighs it down, but a good word makes it glad. The righteous is a guide to his neighbor, but the way of the wicked leads them astray. A slothful man does not roast his prey, but the precious possession of a man is diligence. In the way of righteousness is life, and in its pathway there is no death. Wonderful words of wisdom from Solomon. Under the inspiration of the Holy Spirit, we have recorded for us chapters 10, 11, and 12, our words to live by today. We're in the book of Proverbs. We'll continue reading next time, Proverbs chapter 13. Thank you for listening and joining in as we read from God's word together right here on Christian Radio. 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
12: I'm reading from Psalm 5, verse number 1. Give ear to my words, O Lord, consider my meditation. Hearken unto the voice of my cry, my King and my God. For unto thee will I pray. My voice shalt thou hear in the morning, O Lord. In the morning will I direct my prayer unto thee and will look up. Lord, I pray that we'll all learn or nurture the wonderful gift that you've given us of every day, but especially help us to seize the morning, Lord, and make the best of it. We pray this in that name that's above every name, Jesus' name. Amen. I want to speak to you this morning on the subject, the mornings for God. I'm a blessed man to have known, walked, conversed, and observed as an ardent student of great men of God. When I was younger, I was not really aware of just how important and life-changing the impact of this exposure to great men of God upon my life. Today I speak as one who does not exaggerate. I feel like stand on the shoulders of giants. Three men influenced me on how I should begin my days. Two I knew personally, one I knew only by his writings. These men would be Dr. Robert G. Lee, great pastor of the Bellevue Baptist Church in Memphis for many, many years, Dr. W.A. Criswell, the pastor of the Great First Baptist Church of Dallas, and David Brainerd, the first missionary in America to the American Indians or the Native American. however you'd like to say it. Dr. Lee and Dr. Chris will pastor two of the largest churches in the country while preaching nationally and internationally. They had extremely busy schedules, but both gave their mornings to God. That's what they said. Personally, one-on-one to me, as Dr. Lee did, and in their writings. On days they were at home, they would not even go to the office until afternoon. Dr. Chris was said that too much time is spent getting ready for the day and didn't want shaving or getting dressed to interfere with his prayer and study in the Word time. So he did much of his praying and studying in his pajamas, by his own confession. I want to bring to your example our Lord, first of all, who gave himself in the mornings in prayer. The Bible says in Mark chapter 1 that Jesus, after the busy day at Capernaum, arose in the early morning. While it was yet night, before the day came, he got up early in the morning to pray. In Isaiah 50 and verse number 4, it says, "The Lord God hath given me the tongue of the learned, that I should know how to speak a word in season to him that is weary. He wakeneth morning by morning, he waketh mine ear to hear as the learned." So we actually see this as prophetically speaking of the Lord Jesus. The learned is from the Hebrew word lemunim, which means the learning ear of a teacher, or those who have learned. You know, the best learner is the best teacher. The teachers that I had that influenced me most never stopped learning. One of the words translated in this word is also taught. These are people who have been taught. That's the one who has received instruction. He's capable of giving instruction. A taught man. Our Lord showed us his attitude about learning when he was only 12 and spent not hours but days, it's recorded, at the feet of the elders when he was only 12 years of age in his father's house, learning and listening for the father's voice. You know, I think about how important it is to do what our Lord did. He would get up early in the morning. So our Lord Jesus is saying in his life on earth when he was here that he would be awakened morning by morning and be awakened to pray. So first of all, I want to bring to your attention that our Lord Jesus himself gave himself to prayer in the morning. Again, going back to Mark chapter 1, arising while it is yet not yet day. And then we see also, number two, God wants us to start the day in prayer. At least we should say in communication with him. In the seventh chapter of Job, we see that this holy man, this man who eschewed evil above all other men on earth, was facing the greatest trials in his life, some of the greatest trials that any man has ever experienced. I dare say that the Bible doesn't record any man that went through more personal tragedy than he did over a lengthy period of time. For him, these troublesome times were beyond imagination. He couldn't begin to comprehend everything that was happening to him. And Job said in Job 7, verse number 3 through 4, he talks of wearisome nights are appointed to me. When I lie down, I say, when I shall arise, and the night be gone. And I am full of tossings to and fro unto the dawning of the day. So he has these wearisome nights, these nights that he found it hard to sleep. But then just 14 verses later in Job 7 and verses 17 and 18, this is really quite beautiful. It says, "What is man that thou shouldest magnify him, and that thou shouldest set thine heart upon him, and that thou shouldest visit him every morning and try him every moment?" What a wonderful thought that every morning when we awaken, the Bible says that he that keepeth Israel neither slumber nor sleepeth. It's such a blessing to know that Christ himself is telling us through the Word of God, by the Holy Spirit, that while you're sleeping, he is not. He ever liveth, making intercession for us. And then as the Holy Spirit hovered in the morning of creation, so also does the Lord, as it were, hover above us, waiting to get our attention, waiting for us to awaken and communicate with him. You know, when our hearts are broken and we feel like we just can't get on and we can't go on, we need to do what Job did, listen carefully for God's voice. When I wake in the morning, before I move, even before I open my eyes, I listen intently to what God is saying, because according to God's word, he's there at that very moment. Sometimes I marvel how that fiction sometimes imitates reality. I think about the story that just held my attention when I was a boy, Peter Pan by Barry. Years later, there was a kind of a sequel that was written called Captain Hook, The Adventures of a Notorious Youth by James Hart. And he's a statement that Tinkerbell says to Peter Pan when it looked like her heart was broken because Peter Pan was going to be growing up. And here's what she said. This is interesting. I know it's a fictional story, but listen to what you probably didn't know when you tuned in the radio that you're going to hear a quote from Tinkerbell for the message today, but here it is. Tinkerbell says to Peter Pan, you know that place between sleep and awake, the place where you can still remember dreaming? That's where I'll always love you, Peter Pan. That's where I'll be waiting. I suggest to you that we should not be listening for fairies, but we need to listen for the voice of the Lord who says that he is there when we awaken in the morning. Oh, listen, it would be so much better to awaken in the morning rather than listening to maybe some outrageous piece of, let's say, news. Let's just be still for a moment before we get going. And let's give our mornings to God, like great men of God that I knew did. So God wants to start the day with us. Jesus started his day in prayer. But then number three, remember this, every day is an opportunity to start all over. It looked like there was no hope for Judah's recovery, that is, God's people, Judah. The weeping prophet Jeremiah said in Lamentations 3:18, my strength and my hope is perished from the Lord. Our prophet seems to go to bed discouraged and despondent, but thank God he wakes up the next morning with these words from Lamentations 3:21-23. This I recall to my mind, therefore have I hope. It is of the Lord's mercies that we are not consumed, because his compassions fail not. They are new every morning. Great is thy faithfulness. God was saying, Jeremiah, I haven't given up on my people, Judah. I haven't given up on you. You're still my man with my message. You know, maybe that's what the Lord's telling you. His strength is perfected in our weakness. And he's telling us that his mercies are available every morning. Every day is a gift from God. Every time the sun rises, God is telling us we have one more opportunity to make the most of the time he has given us. I know not everyone is going to be able to give every morning so freely with as much time as a pastor would, because that's what we do, pray and teach the Bible and visit. But God is willing to give to you liberally wisdom and time to spend with him. So all of us could and should give the first portion of our day. However, I'm not going to even be dogmatic about how much time you spend with God. I find as a pastor that I must spend a considerable amount of time with the Lord. But no matter what job you hold, whether you're a homemaker, whether you're a homeschooling mother, whether you're a man that works with IT or in the oil business, or you're a realtor, a lawyer, a doctor, a nurse, one of the busiest people I know are nurses, there's some time. Whenever your morning comes, by the way, whether that's in the afternoon because you have a night shift, or whether it's early in the morning, 5 a.m, whenever you can, give some morning time to God. It seems if we can start our days right, the rest of the day will go well and end well. I've never started a morning in deep meditation and prayer that I thought at the end of that, boy, I wasted that time. Jonathan Edwards said of my friend I mentioned earlier, not just R.G. Lee and W.A. Criswell, but David Brainerd, this great prayer warrior, Jonathan Edwards said, I never knew his equal. John Wesley said, let us be followers of him as he was of Christ. I was so enriched in my youth reading the diary of David Brainerd. Listen to some of the entries that he made. And on April 9th, around this time of the year, he said, most of my time in morning devotion was spent without sensible sweetness. Yet, I had one delightful prospect of arriving at the heavenly world. In other words, he was saying, I'm carrying some burdens, but oh, I'm trying to get to the place in prayer where heaven meets earth and earth meets heaven. It's what the Celtic people call the thin place, when God is so close to you, you can't tell where earth ends and heaven begins, or heaven ends and earth begins. On April 12th, he said, David Brainerd, and this is back in the 1700s, he said, this morning the Lord was pleased to lift up the light of his countenance upon me in secret prayer, and made the season very precious to my soul. Though I have been so depressed as of late, respecting my hopes of future servableness in the cause of God, yet now I had much encouragement. I was especially assisted to intercede and plead for poor souls, and for the engagement and the enlargement of Christ's kingdom in the world. and for special grace for myself to fit for special services. My faith lifted me, these are his exact words in his morning prayer, my faith lifted me above the world and removed all those mountains over which of late I could not look. I wanted not the favor of man to lean upon, for I knew that Christ's favor was infinitely better, and that it was no matter when or where nor how Christ should send me, nor what trials he should still exercise me with, if I might be prepared for his work and will. I love that. My faith lifted me above the world and removed all those mountains over which of late I could not look. How about it? Are you giving your mornings to God? God is giving you an opportunity, if he gives you another day, to awaken and do what the Bible says, awaken with your mind stayed on him, ready to hear him, ready to do his will, ready to obey him in even the least of matters. Oh, he loves you this morning. Let me just read off Mark chapter 1. I started off with this. I was kind of casually quoting it, but let me read you what it says in verse 35 of Mark 1. And in the morning, rising up a great while before day, he went out and departed into a solitary place and there prayed. Do you have a solitary place? For he that dwelleth in the secret place of the Most High shall abide under the shadow of the Almighty. In the morning, rising up a great while before day, our Lord himself seemed to have been giving every morning on this earth to the Heavenly Father. The Father loves you today. He's wanting to spend time with you. Why not get up in the morning? Maybe get up a little bit earlier and come to him in prayer. Make it special. Make it real. Make it soon. And let me just tell you, not every prayer time I have is ecstasy. Sometimes I wonder, Lord, am I getting through it all? But I think it speaks better of your character when you keep on praying, even when you don't feel it, even when you don't sense it, because eventually there's going to be some real confirmation that what you were doing was making more sense than you'll ever realize. Oh, to know that when you come to God in prayer, that he hears you, he's listening, he wants you to talk to him, and open up your Bible, he's ready to talk to you. In Jesus' name, Lord, help us to get closer to you starting every morning. In Jesus' name.
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1: It's 79 and clear. Wind is from the south at 5 to 10 miles per hour. Today, clear with a high in the mid-90s. Tonight, clear with a low in the upper 70s. Then tomorrow, thunderstorms with a high in the low 90s. Tomorrow night, clear with a low in the upper 70s. It's 79 and clear.

0: What under God's name are you giving away? Did you know you can backslide and be absolutely, totally out of God's will going to Bible studies? If the only thing you're doing is running to Bible studies to get this knowledge and this knowledge and this knowledge and this knowledge and not allowing God to pour through your life into somebody else's life, what you're gaining? You can get complacent sitting in the most fired up church in the world if your life isn't being poured out into somebody else's life.
1: Through the centuries, the church has had many external enemies. But today on In Touch, the teaching ministry of Dr. Charles Stanley, believers are warned against the enemy of indifference. 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Evaluate your passion for Jesus as you listen to today's Caution Against Complacency.
0: If you'll turn to 1 Corinthians chapter 4, and Paul is talking about complacency in the life of the church or in the life of believers, and he begins by saying, you're already filled, you've already become rich, you've already become kings without us, and I would indeed that you'd become kings so that we also might reign with you, which is sort of a sarcastic way of saying it. For I think God has exhibited us apostles last of all as men condemned to death, because we've become a spectacle to the world, both to angels and to men. We are fools for Christ's sake, but you are prudent in Christ. We are weak, but you are strong. You are distinguished, but we are without honor. To this present hour, we are both hungry and thirsty and are poorly clothed and are roughly treated and are homeless. We toil working with our own hands. When we are reviled, we bless. When we are persecuted, we endure. When we are slandered, we try to conciliate. We've become as the scum of the world, the dregs of all things, even until now. The Corinthian church, in fact, was the church that Paul had more trouble with than all the other churches he ever went to. They were boastful, they were proud, they were arrogant. One of the attitudes that was so evident among them was that they were very complacent, smug in their relationship to God. So when you and I begin to think about what is it that causes us to be complacent, what is it about us that having the Great Commission and saying that we believe this book from cover to cover, how is it we can be so satisfied being so personally uninvolved in winning the world to Jesus Christ when God says it is hell-bound without Him? It's very simple. We're very complacent. And I think there are two primary reasons we get complacent. Number one, we take God's blessings for granted. Now watch this. We take God's blessings for granted. Secondly, because we take men's applause and recognition too seriously. And one is about as bad as the other, taking God's blessings for granted and taking men's recognition and their applause too seriously. Both of them cause complacency. And what happens is we become complacent, we become desensitized in our relationships to others, desensitized in our relationship to God, and we just sort of settle down in enjoying life. But you see, the one thing, if you'll recall, that Paul talked about in this first and second chapter, over and over and over again, he says, but you keep seeking the wisdom of the world. And what had happened to them was they had allowed the world to creep in until they were no longer a threat to the people of Corinth. They were so much like the rest of the Corinthians that to be a Corinthian and to be a Christian wasn't really that too far separated. And so they had settled down in their complacency. They were accepted by the city, and they accepted the city. And after all, nobody's

0: perfect, and they had begun to do what complacency always evolves into, and that is compromise. Complacency always breeds compromise. That is, well, it isn't so bad after all. Before complacency comes, there is a sensitivity to things of God. We're sensitive to Him, sensitive to others, sensitive in our own heart, sensitive to sin. But you see, when we take the blessings of God for granted and too seriously the applause of men, we begin to get a little smug and satisfied. And after all, listen, when we acknowledge the applause of men, what is the natural result? We don't want to hinder that. We don't want to break that up. We don't want to lose that. We don't want to threaten that. So we compromise our conviction to keep the applause coming. And nothing can so stifle or deaden a church than that kind of compromise. And so this is exactly what was happening to them here. Now listen to what Paul says. First of all, he says, here's what's happened to you. In your prosperity and in your plenty and in your position of compromise, he says you're sitting smugly, but he says you are complacent about the things of God. Paul says, here's where you are, but verse 9, here is the contrast. Now listen, he says, we are fools for Christ's sake. That is, from the world's point of view, they say, well, that's a bunch of fools. In fact, look at Paul, educated as he was, statesman that he was. And he says, I've thrown all that aside for one thing. I want my life poured out for Jesus Christ. Well, that'd be foolish to some folks. When Paul was stoned in Lystra, you know what he did? He just got up and brushed it off, got patched up, went back the next day preaching. He says, we have become the scum of the world, the dregs, the scum. He says, that's what we are. And Paul says, I'm not even complaining. You know why? Because he knew that all of this was the way the world saw him. But Paul knew that he was a prophet of God, a child of God, committed to Jesus Christ, and the only thing that mattered to him was that Jesus Christ be seen in his life. Now watch this. What a contrast. Plenty, prosperity, position, pleasure. On the other hand, fools. Dead men walking around, poorly clothed, hungry, thirsty, reviled, criticized, persecuted. He says, the scum of the earth, the dregs, the very bottom. What a contrast. That's what the Christian life and the ministry that God called Paul to required of him. And watch this. And Paul submitted to whatever God required of him, and he lived that life victoriously. He says, I've fought a good fight. I've kept the faith. I've finished the course. I'm ready to go home. God is interested in our walking in absolute faith and obedience to Him. That's all He's interested in. He's not interested in the acclaim and the praise and all that stuff that is all foolishness and froth. God is interested in men and women walking in faith and obedience to Jesus Christ. Now listen, we need to be obedient to God where He's put us with what He's given us. If God's made you rich, He's made you rich to give it away. It isn't how much you have, it's what you're doing with what you have. And what you're doing with what He keeps giving back. And if you keep giving and He keeps giving and you keep giving, He keeps giving, you don't have to feel guilty about that. Here's what complacency does. Really beginning to enjoy the things of God. And finally, complacency begins to be concerned about its security. It closes its fist on the blessings of God, only one day to open them and find out that what was there has become ashes. You want to keep the flow? Then you have to keep your hand open. Because you see, you and I don't belong to us, and whatever's in your hand doesn't belong to you. It belongs to Almighty God. And as long as God's people keep their eyes upon Him and their heart upon others, if He amasses wealth in your life, if He blesses you financially, it is because He wants you to be a channel. Let me ask you one question, my friend. What under God's name are you giving away? Did you know you can backslide and be absolutely, totally out of God's will going to Bible studies? If the only thing you're doing is running to Bible studies to get this knowledge and this knowledge and this knowledge and this knowledge and not allowing God to pour through your life into somebody else's life, what you're gaining? You can get complacent sitting in the most fired up church in the world if your life isn't being poured out into somebody else's life. Well, now Paul says, there are four things in the latter part of this chapter. I want to run through them briefly. Listen to this. And I think it's there are principles here all of us ought to catch on to. Look, if you will, beginning in verse 14. He doesn't say, therefore, you complacent Corinthians, I wish God would wipe you out. He says, I don't write these things to shame you, but to admonish you as my beloved children. So when you and I confront people who are complacent, we ought to confront them. Listen. And they ought to be confronted, but they ought to be confronted in compassionate love, not a wipeout. God's finished with you. He's not finished with any of us. Second thing I want you to notice here, in verse 16 he says, I exhort you therefore be imitators of me. There's no legitimate scripture way for somebody to say, now don't you do what I do, you do what I tell you. Mm-mm, listen to what Paul says. I exhort you therefore be imitators of me. Paul said, if you're going to get somebody out of a problem, out of complacency, you give them a pattern to go by. Now, Paul wasn't bragging when he said, be imitators of me. He was simply saying, I've learned some things. And I want you to get out of that old complacent spirit. And he wasn't just talking about himself, but other godly men that they'd heard preach, heard teach. He's saying, be imitators. That is, here's a pattern. And all of us have met people whose life challenged us to go deeper and higher, be more disciplined, more diligent, more prayerful, more in the Word. And so Paul says, be imitators of me. So when we confront people, he says, confront them in love and compassion. Give them a pattern to go by. And then if you go back up to verse 14, he says here, and at the same time, don't put them in a box. Preserve their liberty. He says, give them enough liberty for God to work in their lives in such a way he can get them out of whatever situation they find themselves in. And then if you'll notice, he says in verse 19, 18, he says, some have become arrogant as though I were not coming to you. And see, Paul, as an authority in the church, they were arrogant, said, well, he's not coming. He says, but I'm coming to you soon if the Lord wills, and I shall find out not the words of those who are arrogant, but their power. The kingdom of God doesn't consist in words, but in power. And here's what he's saying. He's saying when you and I are confronting people who are complacent, confront them not with mere words, but in the power of the Holy Spirit. In loving compassion, don't box them in. Give them liberty. Encourage them, but confront them honestly, seriously and sincerely about their relationship to Jesus Christ. But don't you agree that if there's something that needs to be done and you belong to Jesus Christ and He's living His life in you, you at least ought to offer to do something? Think about this for a moment. Can you honestly and truly be content with all that God has done in your life when there are needs that are not met and you have the ability, the gift, the talent, or the resources to meet them? If the need is there and you know it and you're capable and you don't yield yourself to be a part of the solution, I think you'd have to agree that sounds like it has the smell of complacency all about it. You say, well, what's God's attitude about a complacent church, a complacent Christian? Look, if you will, in Revelation chapter 3, and I want to close this. Let me just remind you of who's doing the talking right here. I want you to think about this before we see what he said. In the first chapter of Revelation, look there if you will, the Bible says that John heard a voice and he turned to see what was going on in verse 12 of Revelation chapter 1. Think about this for a moment. I turned to see the voice that was speaking with me, and having turned, I saw seven golden lampstands. In the middle of the lampstand, one like a son of man, that is Christ, clothed in a robe reaching to his feet, girded across his breast with a golden girdle. His head and his hair were white like wool, like white wool, like snow, and his eyes were a flame of fire. His feet were like burnished bronze when it has been caused to glow in the furnace, and his voice was like the sound of rumbling many, many waters. In his right hand, he held seven stars. Out of his mouth came a two-edged sword, and his face was like the sun shining at noonday in its strength, so he couldn't look upon him. When I saw him, I fell at his feet as a dead man, and he laid his right hand upon me, saying, "Don't be afraid. I'm the first and the last, the living one. I was dead, and behold, I'm alive and forevermore." He says, "I have the keys of death and of Hades." That's Christ. Now listen to what this same Jesus said about complacency. Chapter 3, verse 15. "I know your deeds, that you are neither cold nor hot." You've compromised. I wish you were either cold, just totally out of the picture, or hot, fired up for me. So because you're lukewarm, you've compromised. Walking in the middle, straddling the fence. You're not black or white, you're gray. Neither hot nor cold, he says, "I will spit you out of my mouth." That is, it is detesting. "Because you say, 'I'm rich, become wealthy, have need of nothing.'" That is, like the Corinthians, "Man, what else do I need?" He says, "What you don't realize is that you're wretched, miserable, poor, blind, and naked." And then listen to what he says. "Those whom I love, I reprove, rebuke, and discipline. Be zealous, therefore, and repent." Let me ask you something. Let's just get real dead honest for a moment. Listen to me. I'm not talking about whether you go to church on Sunday morning or not. I'm talking about real commitment to Jesus Christ. I mean him, that he's first. That whatever he wants is what you want, that your heart is bent toward God. The most important person in your life is Jesus Christ. And the guiding principle in your life is to obey God. If that's hot, if the ruling desire of your heart is to obey God and to walk in faith, to know him and to learn of him and to serve him, if that's hot, and living like the devil 24 hours a day is cold, would you say that you're cold, hot, or lukewarm? Now, you know what he's saying? That fence straddling, lukewarmness, shaped like the world, acting like the world, courting the world's favor, pleased with the applause of the world, smug and satisfied and content with my little old thing going on, God says that is absolutely and totally foreign to his purpose. And so he says, "Therefore, I can't stand that. I spit that out of my mouth." You know what he's saying? Man, we can get so blind in God's blessing and the world's acclaim that even God has a... Listen now what I'm going to say. Even God, in all of his grace, who accepts us just the way we are, loves us with all of his love. That's what he said right here. "Those whom I love." Loves us just the way we are, accepts us just the way we are. That our actions and our attitude is totally distasteful to him. Doesn't mean he rejects us. Doesn't mean he doesn't love us. But it means that our actions and our attitudes are foreign to his purpose. And his heart is grieved. And when he says, "I'll spit them out of my mouth," doesn't mean he rejects us. That's his way of expressing how grievous it is to pour so much into us and to get so little in return. I want to tell you something, friend. If you're going to live a Christian life, you ought to do one of two things. You either ought to close the Bible, just forget the whole thing and call it quits, or submit your life to Jesus Christ to tell Him, wherever you lead, I'll go. I'll follow my Christ who loves me so. Wherever He leads, I'll go. Because lukewarmness is grievous to God.
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1: The Holy Spirit will quickly convict believers when they're being less than truthful. But are we paying attention? Here's A Moment with Charles Stanley.
0: When you do not tell the truth and you're dishonest, or when you didn't tell what you should have told and they expected you to tell the truth about it and you didn't do it, you withheld it, and the implication was something entirely different, you know what happens? What happens? You're going to feel it inside. Any believer, every single believer, has the Holy Spirit inside of us. And when we do what is wrong, when we lie, do not tell the truth, or manipulate circumstances, the Spirit of God's going to convict us. You say, well, I know I've been saved, but to tell you the truth, I've been lying a long time in my life, and I don't feel any big problem. Then you really are in danger. Because what you've done it so long, you have dulled the edge of your conscience. And what started off as a strong ringing bell now hardly makes a whisper, because nobody called you up to this point. What I want you to see is this. What happens is you find yourself in confusion. And the Holy Spirit will remind you of what's true. But now you've come to the place that you have dealt with so many issues in your life by telling what is untrue. Now it's difficult for you to deal with the issue with truthfulness because it's been so long. And now it's almost you're incapable of doing what you know is the right thing. Why? Because you have disintegrated part of the core of your life, the value inside of you, of who you are, a person of notable excellence. That's what God had in mind. A masterpiece from God, a person of notable excellence. And what have you done? Degrees by degrees by degrees, something is happening now. One of the consequences, there's no peace.
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5: 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You're in the right place, my friend. This is 105.7 FM, KHCB Houston. I'm Brian, in for our friend Colin Lambert this week. Can you even believe today is July 1st? Where did June go? Man, the summer is almost halfway over, isn't it? Well, I'm excited, though, that this weekend is going to be America's big birthday celebration. What a blessing that we can celebrate 250 years of freedom and independence. So as part of that, I've been doing some reading, and I found a wild fact. Did you know there's a secret message on the back of the Declaration of Independence? Written upside down at the bottom of the original signed copy, it reads, Original Declaration of Independence, dated 4th of July, 1776. I clicked on that one. I was like, man, this secret message? No, it's actually just smart. The founders want to make sure everybody knew the original copy. So there you have it. All right, we got some music up now. Let's praise and worship together.

A song called God of Wonders by Don Marsh Singers. Good morning, I'm Brian, and you are listening to KHCB. Once again, I'm in for Colin Lambert this week. Thanks for spending some time with me. Over the next few hours, we have lots to talk about. I have updates for you on a wonderful way to draw closer to Christ that we have here at KHCB called Abide. I also want to share 10 ways to transmit generational wisdom. An interesting article I stumbled on just the other day. Plus, there's a new study out about how kids feel the love of God most in their lives. I have the answer a little bit later on this morning. And then, have you ever experienced a season where it feels like God is ignoring you? Well, what do you do in those seasons? I found some great advice in a good article just the other day. I'll share that as well. But what I'd like to do is start off this morning the same way our friend Colin does on a regular basis, which is right in the scriptures. Today, I've got one of those beautiful poetic greetings written by Paul in the introduction to his letter to the church in Galatia. It's found in Galatians 1, starting at verse 3. Grace to you and peace from God our Father and the Lord Jesus Christ, who gave himself for our sins so that he might rescue us from this present evil age, according to the will of our God the Father, to whom be the glory forevermore. Amen.

As we gear up for Independence Day, let freedom ring and faith lead. Draw closer to Christ. We're KHCB.

Good morning once again. My name is Brian. I'm in for Colin Lambert this week. And in just a few moments here on KHCB, I want to share with you a few tips on how to transmit generational wisdom. But first, did you sign up yet for our special 31-day study through the book of John? It's called Abide, and it launches this morning, today, July 1st. Can't believe it's July already. So if you sign up for this thing, every day we'll send you a short text to accompany a daily reading from the Gospel of John, along with a quick word of encouragement. It's simple, it's powerful, and I know I need those reminders in the busyness of summer to stay connected to God's Word. 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Again, khcb.org/abide. So just the other day, I was reading through the Christian Post. It's a great website. And Joseph Matera wrote an article called 10 Ways to Transmit Generational Wisdom. And it reminded me how difficult it can be to pass on that wisdom to our kids and grandkids. I know as my kids get older, like they don't think I have much to share with them of value, right? And just randomly sharing advice and experience isn't always welcomed. So what are some of those ways that we can really share what we've learned and what God has taught us without turning away our kids? Well, I'll share a couple of those tips I have from Joseph Matera's article here in just a few minutes, right here on KHCB. Stick around.

0: This is Max McLean. What is the special role of Israel in God's plan? Listen to the Bible from Romans 9. I speak the truth in Christ. I'm not lying. My conscience confirms it in the Holy Spirit. I have great sorrow and unceasing anguish in my heart. For I could wish that I myself were cursed and cut off from Christ for the sake of my brothers, those of my own race, the people of Israel. Theirs is the adoption as sons. Theirs the divine glory, the covenants, the receiving of the law, the temple worship, and the promises. Theirs are the patriarchs. And from them is traced the human ancestry of Christ, who is God over all, forever praised. Amen. It is not as though God's word had failed, for not all who are descended from Israel are Israel, nor because they are his descendants are they all Abraham's children. On the contrary, it is through Isaac that your offspring will be reckoned. In other words, it's not the natural children who are God's children, but it is the children of the promise who are regarded as Abraham's offspring. For this is how the promise was stated: at the appointed time, I will return and Sarah will have a son. Not only that, but Rebekah's children had one and the same father, our father Isaac, yet before the twins were born or had done anything good or bad, in order that God's purpose in election might stand, not by works, but by him who calls, she was told, the older will serve the younger. Just as it is written, Jacob I loved, but Esau I hated. What then shall we say? Is God unjust? Not at all. For he says to Moses, I will have mercy on whom I have mercy, and I will have compassion on whom I have compassion. It does not therefore depend on man's desire or effort, but on God's mercy. From Romans 9, listen to the Bible. It's great for the soul.
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2: Hi, I'm Jim Daly with Focus on the Family. 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The Liberty Bell hasn't been rung since 1846, but every 4th of July, it's tapped 13 times by the descendants of those who signed the Declaration of Independence to remind us of our freedoms. Focus on the Family hopes you enjoy this Independence Day as you celebrate the freedom to worship God.
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Selah on KHCB. Once again, I'm in for Colin Lambert this week. Keep praying for him. He's got that bone marrow transplant, Lord willing, scheduled to happen on Friday this week. He's so grateful for your prayers. Send those along with your encouragement to Colin L. at khcb.org. Again, Colin L. at khcb.org. If you're just tuning in, I was sharing just a few minutes ago that I found a great article by Joseph Matera at Christian Post called 10 Ways to Transmit Generational Wisdom. Because if your experience is anything like mine, as your kids get older, they're just not interested in unsolicited advice, right? So here's a couple of my favorites from his article. First of all, he said, build emotional connection, not just religious structure. He said, do not merely preach to your children, enjoy them. Spend quality time laughing, talking, traveling, and sharing life together. If home becomes excessively religious, legalistic, or emotionally cold, children may associate faith with oppression instead of joy. He also said that as your kids get older, you should leave a written legacy. In special moments, he suggests writing letters that communicate wisdom, encouragement, and life lessons. I've done it a couple of times in ideal moments, and I think my kids really appreciated it. Also, let your children observe you living your life of service to God. As children get older, it says, bring them into your ministry opportunities, service projects, conferences, outreach events, and acts of compassion. Let them see you live your faith in action. Finally, model humility through honesty and repentance. As in, when you make a mistake, own up to it. Repent. Show them what it looks like to confess your sins and ask for forgiveness. And that can be a way for you to enter into their lives with generational wisdom. Stay tuned. More to come right here on KHCB. Now, Point of Grace.

0: Hello, friends, and welcome once again to Sincerely Yours Time. Let's begin today with this note from a Houston listener, very appropriate for this first week of July. They write to the KHCB family, God bless you and God bless the USA. I love, love, love your ministry. My favorite listening time, 4:30 to 6 p.m., the journey home. Well, great to hear from you, friend. Thank you for taking the time to write. We do agree with you. God bless the USA. It is a very special week here in the United States of America as we approach the 250th anniversary of this wonderful country. I love that you're enjoying the journey home with Bonnie Bement here on KHCB. It is a wonderful way to spend the afternoon. Of course, Bonnie has been a special part of the KHCB team here for over 40 years, and we are grateful for her ministry in the afternoon. That wonderful music to point us towards Jesus Christ. I hope that you'll join us every Monday through Friday from 4 until 6, The Journey Home with Bonnie Bement. As we turn the page on the calendar here again, I want to encourage you to write to us. We are so grateful for each and every one of you in the KHCB family that reach out to us. Whether it's email or you send a note here to the studios, we are grateful for those of you who take the time to write. I want to encourage you to do that here in the month of July. Would you write to us, friends? Email at khcb.org or 2424 South Boulevard, Houston, Texas, 77098. I do want to get to our daily financial report here a little quicker than we normally do. We have a special blessing to share with you. I'm pleased to tell you that we received $551,709 today, $526,850 for the Pete Steigerwald Legacy Fund. Now, we are grateful for this estate gift that was given to KHCB. We know that anytime we receive a gift like this, someone has lost a loved one in their family. Of course, we want to recognize that. I pray that you have the hope of being reunited in heaven someday. But we are incredibly grateful that they remembered the ministry of KHCB. We will set this aside here in the capital fund and use that towards the building refresh. We're looking forward to freshening up the facilities here. Our headquarters here on South Boulevard in Houston does need some attention, and we're looking forward to refreshing the building here. We'll tell you more about that in the days to come. But we are grateful for this incredible blessing and God's provision here for KHCB. This gift was technically received in the month of June, so our total here for June is $767,603. Our budget for the month is $350,000, which means that with this large estate gift, we are now $114,409 above budget for the month of June. We are incredibly grateful for this gift, of course, and for all of you who contributed to KHCB in the month of June, and we're trusting the Lord here in the month of July as well. We are so grateful for your prayers and faithful financial support. Until the next time we get together, may the Lord bless you and keep you. Sincerely yours, Scott Cruz.
1: 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Psalm 46:1 says, God is our refuge

listening to KHCB, where we help you draw closer to Christ. Good morning once again. My name's Brian, and I'm in this week for our friend Colin Lambert. As you may or may not know, he's undergoing a bone marrow transplant to treat his aplastic anemia. So we're excited that the Lord has brought about this way where he could possibly find a cure from this real difficult disease he's been battling. But as you can imagine, preparing for a bone marrow transplant

It can be pretty difficult. In fact, he'll be going through chemotherapy this week. And as we've chatted with Colin, he wanted us to pass along some prayer requests to you. The biggest one right now is that he's been pretty nauseous and he's having a difficult time eating. Would you join me in praying that Colin would have an appetite and be able to keep food down as he prepares for that big procedure on Friday? If you want to send him a note to tell him you're praying for him, or even just a word of encouragement, you can send him an email at colinl@khcb.org. Again, colinl@khcb.org. Before we get to some more music, too, I got to remind you about something else. Our friend Bruce Munsterman, you know that name, what a legend here at KHCB. He recently sat down for an hour-long conversation with Wayne Shepherd. 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Go look for it. It's at khcb.org. 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
1: Mabel Shaw was one of the first women missionaries sent to Rhodesia by the London Missionary Society. In 1915, she reported that as she was about to leave a village of lepers and bicycle home, she was told that a lion was prowling about and it wasn't safe for her to go alone. As she prepared to leave, the headman, an aged but venerable man who himself was a victim of leprosy, came out of one of the little houses. She wrote about it, saying, "He held a spear between the stumps that once were hands, and he went hobbling along the path in front of me. I called to him, and he stopped and looked around. 'Where are you going?' she asked. 'I am going to escort you to Barishi village. You can't go alone with lions about,' he replied matter-of-factly. I smiled at him, but 'On my bicycle, I'll be there in a minute,' she said. The old man would not be persuaded. It was a matter of protection and honor, and he assumed full responsibility for the missionary's presence. 'I looked at him,' she said, 'a feeble old man, handless, feet half-eaten, his whole body covered with marks of disease, and his face most pitiful.' Half-jesting and with a smile, she said, 'Now, what could you do if a lion came?' The old man drew himself up and with quiet dignity said, 'Have I not a life to give?' She was silenced, but she thought of a cross, the cross upon which Jesus gave his life. She concluded, 'I followed him to the village, thanked him, and came home, having met with God face to face.'" In the upper room, with the cross looming on the horizon, Jesus said, "Greater love has no one than this, that he lay down his life for his friends." There are few individuals like the old headman, a leper himself, who will volunteer, "Have I not a life to give?" While there may be few, there are some. Nurses who go beyond the call of duty, working with the sick, the infirm, and the diseased. Doctors who knowingly risk their lives, almost defying the odds of catching the very disease which has felled their patient. Researchers who end up with the very bacteria they are striving to isolate and kill. Teachers who labor without sufficient salary, often in rural areas, teaching boys and girls, driving back the darkness of ignorance. And a vast army of pastors, missionaries, and Christian workers who give their lives sacrificially for the cause of Christ. Long ago, David confronted a giant whose name was Goliath. When he was challenged why he was willing to take on this monster, possibly and lose his life in the battle, he countered, "Is there not a cause?" The world will never understand the elite army of men and women who, like the diseased headman in a leprosy village in Africa, who was willing to lay down his life for a woman missionary, are willing to be expendable, to burn as a candle giving light in a dark world. A fitting conclusion to today's commentary is the true account of a visitor to the missionary hospital of ELWA in Monrovia, Liberia. Watching a nurse dress an open wound, the visitor said, with disdain, "I wouldn't do that for all the money in the world." Looking up, the missionary nurse replied, "Neither would I." Thank God there is a motive for sacrifice far beyond the purchasing power of gold and silver. It is motivated by love. People who have that make the world a better place in which to live. Think about it.
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Hello, I'm David Jeremiah. As America marks 250 years, we thank God for this nation and for the freedom we enjoy. But we also remember that freedom is never free. It has always been purchased at a great cost. We honor the courage and sacrifice of those who gave greatly so that liberty could live on. And as we remember their sacrifice, we are reminded to cherish what we have been given, to live with gratitude, and to look to the Lord with humble hearts. May we never take these blessings for granted, and may God continue to watch over and give His grace to our nation.

I'm so glad you're here, my friend. You're listening to the radio station that helps you draw closer to Christ. This is 105.7 FM, KHCB Houston. Once again, I'm Brian, in for Colin Lambert all this week. And you know, I love the book of Psalms because David's writing is not just poetic and beautiful and helps us enter into worship, but sometimes David is just brutally honest about what he's going through emotionally. And it helps kind of encapsulate how I'm feeling in life sometimes. Like, take, for example, Psalm 13. He wrote in verse 1, "How long, O Lord, will you forget me? Forever? How long will you hide your face from me? How long shall I take counsel in my soul, having sorrow in my heart all the day? How long will my enemy be exalted over me?" Have you ever felt that way? I know I've been through seasons of life where it does feel like God has forgotten about me. I remember in my late 20s, early 30s, I felt stuck in my career. I'd been praying desperately for the Lord to bring me to the next thing, and I felt like I was ready for it, but he was calling on me to wait, and I was so frustrated. I remember walking into work and saying almost those exact words that David wrote, "How long will you forget me, Lord? Forever? Hello, I'm right here." The question is, though, what do we do in those moments where it feels like God is ignoring us or has forgotten about us? Well, I recently found some great advice in Relevant Magazine from an article by John Taylor called "What to Do When It Feels Like God is Ignoring You." I'll share some of his advice coming up here in just a few minutes on KHCB. Stay tuned.

0: 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The third international convention hosted by the Apostolic Church, titled The Heart of God, is going to be held Friday through Sunday, July 3rd through July 5th, Friday and Saturday evening at 6 p.m. and Sunday morning at 9 a.m. And they'll be meeting at the church at 8425 Northern Street in Houston. For more information, call 832-228-5395, 832-228-5395. For information about the convention titled The Heart of God from Jeremiah 29, July 3rd through July 5th, hosted by the Apostolic Church in Houston. Our Savior's Church is going to be hosting a baptism at Galveston Beach on July 4th. It begins at 10 a.m., and this will be a time for people to come and witness this special day for those who are going to be baptized. After the baptism, they'll host a picnic, and any church that wants to participate can call 713-459-0134, 713-459-0134. So for more information about the baptism at Galveston Beach on Saturday, July 4th, beginning at 10 a.m., contact Our Savior's Church. Call 713-459-0134. Restoration for Manifestation. The Sisters Fellowship International Houston is going to be hosting this special event July 10th through the 12th, and they'll be meeting in Sugar Land at an area hotel. 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The Sisters Fellowship International hosting a three-day program called Restoration for Manifestation. It begins July 10th. And on July 4th, the Grace Center in Richmond is hosting an event titled Thanking God for 250 Years. It's a prayer event from 10 a.m. until 1 p.m. For more information, go online to gideonsarmy.cc, gideonsarmy.cc. You've heard a page from the calendar. 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

Babbie Mason, on the station that helps you draw closer to Christ, this is 105.7 FM, KHCB Houston. Once again, I'm Brian, in for Colin Lambert this week. He wants you to know how grateful he is for your prayers and support as he prepares for a bone marrow transplant later this week. 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The email address is colinl@khcb.org. Again, colinl@khcb.org. If you're just tuning in, I was sharing a few minutes ago about how I really connect with Psalm 13, where David just feels like God's ignoring him. I know I've been there. You probably have too. So the question is, what do we do when it feels like God is ignoring us? John Taylor wrote a great article on this very topic at Relevant Magazine. It's called What to Do When It Feels Like God is Ignoring You. Here's part of what he wrote. Most of us are carrying a theology about God we've never actually examined. A lot of people quietly believe that unanswered prayer means insufficient prayer, that silence from God is feedback on their effort level. But the Bible doesn't support that. For example, Joseph didn't go from the dream to the palace. He went through the pit, Potiphar's house, and prison, and it took more than 20 years. That process wasn't a detour around the promise. It was what made him someone who could actually hold it without being destroyed by it. Isn't that good? A friend of mine once told me that pain is God's invitation to grow. But God's a gentleman, and he won't force you to accept the invitation. So if that's the case, and you're going through a season where you feel like God's ignoring you, what if God was just inviting you to wait and grow in the midst of that painful waiting period? Pray about it, think about it, and see how God would have you grow.

0: Copying God's Design. This is Ken Ham, an Aussie transplant with a passion for sharing the truth of God's Word. As we learned earlier this week, there's a growing number of people who think artificially intelligent machines are the next step in human evolution. Some think they might even replace us or rule over us. But AI isn't evolving, and it's not the next step in our supposed evolution. Artificial intelligence is an example of biomimicry. This is when humans copy God's superior designs in their technology. 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

Did you sign up yet? Good morning, I'm Brian. This is KHCB. I'm in for Colin Lambert this week. And our whole team here at the radio station is so excited about this unique 31-day journey through the Gospel of John we've got for you called Abide. If you sign up for it, you'll get a daily text from us that includes a link to the daily reading we've got from the Gospel of John, along with a very brief word of encouragement based on the text. I think it's perfect for the middle of the summer, right, where we're all so busy, it can be hard to stay connected to God's Word. And this is the perfect way to do it. Again, these texts are short. They're not going to be too intrusive in your life. And I think it'll really help you draw closer to Christ. Want to join us? It's not too late to get registered today. Just go to khcb.org/abide. Again, khcb.org/abide. Coming up in just a few minutes, I can't wait to share with you. There's a brand new study out where they learned how children experience the love of God. What's the primary way they do that? I've got the answer in just a few.

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1: It's 79 and clear. Wind is from the south at 5 to 10 miles per hour. Today, clear with a high in the mid-90s. Tonight, clear with a low in the upper 70s. Then tomorrow, thunderstorms with a high in the low 90s.

0: asked his dad, "Where's the lamb?" It is in many ways the question the entire Old Testament is asking. And the answer, when it finally comes, is staggering. Today on Insight for Living, Chuck Swindoll continues to trace this thread from the altars of ancient Israel all the way to a moment beside the Jordan River, when a voice cut through the crowd and said, "Behold, the Lamb of God."
1: Thank you, our Father, that your Son is our Savior, and that he, like a shepherd, leads us. And because we are only sheep, we tend to go our own way. We've read of that, but we knew before we read it that this is true. All we like sheep have gone astray. We have turned each one of us to his own way. Thank you for laying all of our iniquity on another, for we could never have paid our own way into heaven. Thank you that Jesus paid it all. And we rest in his finished work this day. We worship our Savior, Jesus Christ. We magnify his name. We meet around his word. We sing his songs. We would glorify his name, whether by life or by death. Today, there are many who hurt. They grieve. They live with sorrows that have been brought on by this earth's catastrophes and heartaches and brokenness. I pray, Lord, that you will bring comfort and hope and reassurance from what is declared this day. Comfort and guide them into decisions that need to be made. And if it's to wait, may they make that decision as well. Those who wait upon the Lord will renew their strength. They will mount up with wings as eagles. They will run and not be weary. They will not faint as they walk on. There are those who have lost their way. In attempting to find their way back to you, they have come to this house of worship. I pray that you will guide very clearly as they discover the path that leads to peace through faith in your Son. Some come this day rejoicing. Your hand has been good to them, and you've provided abundantly, and we with them rejoice and are grateful for your provision. Thank you for those whom you have healed. Thank you for those whom you have given new hope. Thank you for those who celebrate births of new babies. We pray that you would meet the deepest needs of our lives and those who grieve the loss of loved ones and family. Reduce us all in our awareness to that of a lamb, a needy, dependent lamb, that we might see ourselves as we really are, wholly in need of what you provide. In the name of the Savior Jesus, we pray. And everyone said, amen.
0: 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Chuck titled today's message, "The Lamb That Was Slaughtered."
1: Surely the thought of a lamb did not impress the shakers and movers of the first century in the Middle East. I mean, there certainly were some type A individuals who got word of this man who was taking Galilee by storm. I mean, people were being swept into his teaching, and they were following him by the thousands. And then word gets back to someone's headquarters, and they hear, did you hear that he's known as the Lamb? The Lamb? You sang the words to the song, and it's my favorite part of the song we sang. Who would have thought that a lamb could rescue the souls of men? Now, why would the songwriter put that in there? Because you don't think of lambs as rescuing anyone. You rescue lambs. Lambs don't rescue you. unless, of course, the lamb

0: Lamb is the Lamb of God. 1 Corinthians 5, beginning at verse 6. Paul is writing the people of Corinth, and he's urging them to clean up their lives. They were a people who danced near the edge of disobedience. They were what we might call a fast culture. And because of that, Paul had to rein them in. And one of the ways of doing it was to remind them of the importance of getting rid of the leaven. In the scriptural days, leaven was a symbol. It was a word representing sin. Look at how Paul uses it in 1 Corinthians 5, verse 6. Your boasting is not good. They'd been boasting about how full of grace they were, when in fact it was license. He said, that's not good. Do you not know that a little leaven leavens the whole lump of dough? Do you not realize that when you put just a little leaven, the dough will all rise? It's not just a little part of it. And it's a picture of sin. A little bit of sin and the life is contaminated. The presence of sin and the life is on its way to becoming shattered. So he says, clean up your life. A little bit of leaven leavens the whole lump. So a thought, reap an act. So an act, reap a habit. So a habit, reap your character. So your character, reap your destiny. That's Paul's concern here. And so he now turns to the picture of Christ the Lamb, Christ the Passover. Verse 7, clean out the old leaven so that you may be a new lump. Just as you are, in fact, unleavened, meaning in your position, you are as righteous as the Son of God is righteous. So in your life, you must be as well. For Christ, here it is, Christ, our Passover, has also been sacrificed. Isn't that a marvelous statement? We no longer come to an altar and slice the throat of an animal and the blood pours out, as happened day after day after day on Jewish altars. We come to our Savior, who is our Passover, and in him forgiveness is found. In him alone there is purpose and reason to go on with our lives. The Christ, our Passover, has been sacrificed. Let me add this. He never needs to be sacrificed again. It is called a finished work. Christ said while hanging on the cross, tetelestai, the very word he used, it has been finished. It has been completed. It is done, paid for, paid in full. And at that moment, the Lamb of God took care of that which had forever plagued humanity. Past, present, and future, the sins of humanity taken care of. Now, this isn't an afterthought with God. This is part of the plan since the foundations of the world. In fact, Isaiah chapter 53 prophesied of it way back 700 years BC. This is one of the clearest and longest of all the predictions, or if you will, prophecies in the scriptures. What is interesting about prophecy is that frequently you will find prophecies not only declared in scripture, but fulfilled in scriptural times. Here's a case in point. Isaiah writes of the lamb who was to be slaughtered, picturing the coming Messiah. So Isaiah is looking ahead 700 years or so for the coming of Messiah. And please observe how he describes the scene. You would think he was an eyewitness, though he wrote 7 centuries before the fact. Verse 3 of Isaiah 53, he was despised and forsaken of men, a man of sorrows, and acquainted with grief, and like one from whom men hide their face, he was despised, and we did not esteem him. It's a picture of shunning. Have nothing to do with him. Discount his importance. They hide their face from him. You do that when you are shunning another individual. You turn away from them. You discount their presence, their lives. You shun them. You do not esteem them. And that's the picture here. And then with that in mind, Isaiah goes further to describe the price that was paid. Surely our griefs he himself bore. Our sorrows he carried, And yet, even in that day yet to come, we esteem him stricken and smitten of God and afflicted. He got what he had coming. How many of those standing around the cross saw that as simply a man getting his just deserts? Any man who claims that he's God blasphemes, and a blasphemer needs to be put to death. That's first century thinking. And they did not realize. That's why Jesus said while on the cross, "Father, forgive them. They don't know what they're doing." But look at verse 5. He was pierced through for our transgressions, crushed for our iniquities. The chastening for our well-being fell on him, and by his scourging we are healed. This is one of the classic verses on the substitutionary death of Christ. Look at it closely. Our iniquities, our sin, our transgressions fell on him. He took our place. He entered into it as if it were his own. Paul wrote later, "He who knew no sin became sin for us, that we might be made the righteousness of God in him, and in him alone." That's why Jesus could say, "I am the way, the truth, and the life. No one comes to the Father but through me." No other death would pay our debt to God. No other lamb would be qualified, for all the others are spotted and blemished. He is the spotless lamb. Scripture makes that clear. Three statements. He knew no sin, had no sin, did no sin. The spotless Lamb of God took our place. And why did we need that? Verse 6. Probably the best statement of depravity in all the Old Testament. Look at the whole picture. All of us, like sheep, have gone astray. And now he individualizes it. Each of us has turned to his own way, but the Lord has caused the iniquity of us all to fall on him. J. Alec Motyer writes this: "The picture of straying sheep summarizes all our inadequacy and all our errancy of nature. We all and each express both common culpability and individual responsibility. We cannot blame the herd instinct, even though we all alike are implicated. Each sin of every sinner would be like a separate wound in the heart of this man of sorrows." Interesting, isn't it, that we live in a time in which we must convince people that really the problem is sin. The problem is a sinful condition, and it required the death of the Savior in order for that sin to be cleansed. And God in his righteousness demanded the sacrifice of blood, and it was the blood of the Savior that brought that kind of healing and cleansing. Hanging on the cross, he bore all our sins. Get this: past, present, future. The complete payment for sin was made for those of us who have gone astray, who have turned to our own way. And then, as if to drive the point finally home yet again, verse 7, "He was oppressed, he was afflicted, yet he did not open his mouth." Here's the word again: like a lamb led to slaughter. Lambs, when going to slaughter, go with blind compliance, regardless of the destination. They go where they're led. The servant Savior, however, goes with knowing submission. He knew when he came that he came to this earth to die. Maligned, mistreated, misunderstood, we read here, like a sheep that is silent before its shearers, he did not open his mouth. I don't know if you remember seeing the Passion of the Christ. If you did, you will never forget the scene. I know I won't. In fact, there were times in that film, sitting right beside Cynthia, and I noticed she too, both of us had to just look down. You could hardly bear what you were witnessing in the scourging. But what stood out to me is the silence of this Lamb of God. Doesn't burst forth with cursing, doesn't scream out words of retaliation. He took it. They punched him with their fists. They put the crown of thorns on him. They nailed his hands and feet with Roman spikes. And his words come full of forgiveness. And finally, it is finished. 700 years before Christ, Isaiah writes of it. We move ahead to John chapter 1, and in doing so, we move from 700 BC to AD 25-26, somewhere around there, as Jesus begins his ministry. John chapter 1 includes the announcement of the baptizer. His forerunner, the one who leads the way before the Savior becomes that well known, John is preparing the way for the one who is yet to come. And I love his humility. Verse 26, John answered them saying, I baptize in water, but among you stands one whom you do not know. It is he who comes after me, the thong of whose sandal I am not worthy to untie. These things took place in Bethany beyond the Jordan where John was baptizing. Now look closely. The next day, he saw Jesus coming to him and said, Behold, the Lamb of God who takes away the sin of the world. What makes this so amazing is that 700 years before John made this announcement, Isaiah had written of him as the lamb who would be led to slaughter. John says, there he is. There he is. It's a good time for me to add that when you are speaking to another person about the subject of faith, focus your conversation on the person of Christ, not on the generalities of religion, not on the subject of church and church attendance. Focus it on Christ. Remember the words of John, Behold the Lamb of God. Stay with the person of Christ. Remind the individual of the work that Christ has done on the cross in bearing our sins and taking away our iniquities. That's John's announcement to his followers on that day. Behold the Lamb of God. A magnificent statement. Now, let's move ahead to right around 65. AD 65. John was looking at, Isaiah was looking ahead, Peter now looks back on the finished fact, the accomplished work of Christ. 1 Peter chapter 1. First, last stop off, I promise. I know some of you are thinking, my finger's getting tired going from one thing to another. Well, if it was all in one section, I'd leave us there, but it's not. I didn't write it, I just read it and teach from it. 1 Peter chapter 1, love this verse of scripture. Knowing that you were not, verse 18, that you were not redeemed with perishable things like silver and gold from your futile way of life. But constantly in this culture, constantly there's the emphasis on money. I guarantee you, you tune into the news anytime through this day, and it won't be 2 hours. It'll probably be less before you'll hear something mentioned about money, money, investment, money, money. It's been a constant theme in these recent weeks. We're not redeemed with filthy lucre. We're not redeemed with dollars and cents. If you had multiple billions of dollars, by the way, you used to have it. You don't have it now. But regardless of the amount, you could not pay your way into heaven. That's the whole point. You're not redeemed that way. Verse 19, then how are we redeemed? From the precious blood, as of a lamb, there it is again, unblemished and spotless, the blood of Christ. During his lifetime, W.A. Criswell would often include in his way of life the writing of a number of books, and my library is filled with most of what Dr. Criswell wrote. I pulled the book he wrote on 1 Peter off my shelf just this past week, and when I got to verses 18 and 19, I found myself in a wonderful place to read. Listen to Criswell's words. It is easy to fall into the habit of preaching about the gospel, but not the gospel itself. However, when we speak on and expound a text like ours, meaning the verses I just read, we are brought back to the heart of the gospel message of Christ. This is one way of discovering whether the message is of God or of men. In so many areas of the modern liberal Christian world, the preaching of the blood is offensive. I have been in churches where hymns on the blood have been purged from all the hymn books. And the liberal theologian looks upon a text such as ours as a religion of the butcher shop. But the presentation of the whole revelation of God in the scriptures is ever the same. There is no remission of sins without the shedding of blood from the beginning of Genesis to the book of the Revelation. The gospel story is that Christ is come into the world to die for our sins according to the scriptures. And then, I love it that Criswell often would do this. He quotes from the great gospel psalm. What can wash away my sin? Answer that. Nothing but the blood of Jesus. What can make me whole again? Nothing but the blood of Jesus. Oh, precious is the flow that makes us white as snow. No other fount I know. Nothing but the blood of Jesus. That's from the very heart of the gospel. That comes from the Lord himself. My son, you are to go. And just as Isaac was to be offered up by Abraham, so the son was offered up for our sins in the exact plan and unfolding of the plan of salvation for us. That's not the theology of the butcher shop. That's the theology of the biblical record. It takes the blood to wash away the sins of the world. It, as one man put it so well, it is the greatest detergent ever known to humanity. It continues to wash away sin. The reason you have forgiveness is because of the blood of Christ that was poured out on that cross to redeem you from a slave market from which you could never redeem yourself. Isaiah looked ahead, John looked at, Peter looks back. And his concern is that we live lives in light of that, lives of purity. See verse 17? Look here. If you address as Father the one who impartially judges according to each one's work, conduct yourselves in fear during the time of your stay on earth. His emphasis is that we be holy as our God is holy. And that's up in verses 15 and 16. You maybe have been reared in a culture where the blood was not mentioned. Certainly in this day in which we live, it is becoming less and less a thing of importance. If you have been in that culture, you have missed the point of the Savior's death. Without the giving, the shedding, the pouring out of the blood, there is no forgiveness of our sins.
1: Genesis to the New Testament, the message never wavers. Without the shedding of blood, there is no forgiveness of sin. The Lamb was not incidental to God's plan. He was the plan. And because Christ has been sacrificed once and for all, we're called to live differently, purely, with reverence before a holy God. 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I'm Bill Meyer. 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
2: 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Again, my name's Brian. I'm in for Colin Lambert this week. And I found a really fascinating new study from World Vision that surveyed more than 4,600 kids across 8 countries. And they also did some consultation work with pastors and theologians across denominations in countries like Bosnia, Ghana, Malaysia, South India, and more. They wanted to find out, how do kids experience and feel the love of God? What they learned was that kids primarily experience God's love through their families, through their parents. That means you have a chance with your love today to help your child or your grandchild feel the love of God. Isn't that great?
3: 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When God changes us, does that impact the way we live? 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You must no longer live as the Gentiles do. They are darkened in their understanding and separated from the life of God because of the ignorance that is in them due to the hardening of their hearts. Having lost all sensitivity, they have given themselves over to sensuality so as to indulge in every kind of impurity with a continual lust for more. You did not come to know Christ that way. You were taught to put off your old self, which is being corrupted by its deceitful desires, to be made new in the attitude of your minds, and to put on the new self, created to be like God in true righteousness and holiness. From Ephesians 4. Listen to the Bible. It's great for the soul.
2: 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We're just a few moments away from another edition of The Alternative with Dr. Tony Evans. But before we get to that, again, I'm Brian, in for Colin Lambert this week. I've got to remind you about a chance you've got to hear a powerful discussion. You know and love our friend Bruce Munsterman. What a legacy he has here at the radio station. Well, he sat down recently with Wayne Shepherd to talk about his life, his ministry, his love for Christ. It was fabulous. And you can hear it anytime you want at our website. 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Want to hear it? Just go to khcb.org. Once again, that's khcb.org.
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5: 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You can't grow what you don't sow. It's as simple as that. Today, Dr. Evans talks about planting grace seeds and the return God promises when we do. Let's listen.
4: One of the laws that God gives is what I've called the law of the harvest. You need to understand this law because this is how things work, barring the exception of a miracle. 2 Corinthians chapter 9, and I want to take you first of all to why this law is important. I'm going to explain the law in a moment, but you need to understand the context of this law. He says in the last verse of 2 Corinthians 9, thanks be to God for his indescribable gift. So if a gift's that good and I have it, I want to know about it. So the question is, what is that gift? He summarizes the gift in verse 8. Verse 8 says, and God is able to make all grace abound to you so that always having all sufficiency in everything, you may have an abundance for every good work. Let me read that gift again. And God is able to make all grace abound to you so that always having all sufficiency in everything, you may have an abundance for every good deed. The gift that God has given each one of us that is beyond Paul's ability to articulate is the gift of grace. That is the word that makes Christianity different than every other religion ever known to mankind. It is the gift of grace. He even brings it out in the verse before his great verse of thanksgiving, verse 14, while they also by prayer on your behalf yearn for you because of the surpassing grace of God in you. Surpassing grace. You have been, I have been, we have been given a gift that will blow your natural mind, and it is the gift of grace. Which means if you don't know what grace is, and you don't understand it, and you don't know how to operate in it, you will not be able to maximize the gift that you possess. It's a gift called grace. Grace is the endless supply, the inexhaustible supply of God's goodness doing for us what we cannot and could never be able to do for ourselves. Many of the toys that you buy for your children and even for some adults will say you need batteries. For this thing to work, you need batteries, and the batteries are not included. God not only has provided sufficiency in every category of your life, he's included the power supply. It includes batteries. It is all that God has supplied, along with the power source to do it, for you to experience all that he has promised and provided for you. Think about it. As long as fish have been around, they've not yet run out of water. As long as animals have been around, they've not run out of grass, trees, and foliage. As long as people have been around, we've not used up all the oxygen. In other words, there's more than enough water for fish, more than enough foliage for animals, and more than enough oxygen for people, even though we're dealing with hundreds and hundreds of thousands of years. Why? Because there's more than enough. That's grace. What I just described, we might call common grace. What God has provided his children is special grace. You get what's general to all, and you get what's special for you. And he says in verse 8, God is able to make all grace abound to you so that always, having all sufficiency in everything, you will have left over. You will have an abundance. More than enough. This grace comes from a person. It comes because of the person and work of Jesus Christ, which has freed God up to express his grace to you. Let me tell you how big this word grace is. In Ephesians chapter 2, verse 7, the Bible says that in the ages to come, God might show his inexhaustible supply of grace. Translation, you ain't seen nothing yet. In the ages to come,
6: God is going to still be displaying all he has in store. It is because of Jesus Christ. Romans chapter 8, verse 32 says that God has supplied all things freely to us by Jesus Christ. The beautiful thing about grace is it's free. You can't buy it. You can't earn it. It's what God does for you at no cost to you because the price has already been paid. What Jesus Christ has done is freed God up because sin has been paid for to fully express his favor to me and to you. Grace. And it is an indescribable gift. We don't have the words in the English language to explain the favor that Christ has opened up for God to express to you in every and any realm of life. But in order for the grace, this word that we don't have enough words to describe because it's an indescribable gift, in order for this word to have meaning to you, while you cannot earn grace because it's free, you must access grace. Let me say that again. You can't earn it, but you must access it. I don't like hard ice cream. I like soft ice cream. I like ice cream that's soft, you know, the kind of the thing that comes out of the machine. It's real soft. So if I ever eat ice cream and it's been in the freezer, when I was growing up, when ice cream was in the freezer, we would dip the ice cream out and then I would mash it with my spoon. I would mash it till I mashed it soft because I don't like hard ice cream. I like soft ice cream. So I would mash it and make it soft. And then they invented microwaves. Microwaves. The technology created a microwave. But when the microwave first came out, I was used to mashing. So I would still mash my ice cream soft when I had something brand new that would do the work for me. But I'd been so used to mashing it myself and making it happen. When all I had to do was change the environment and put it in the microwave for 30 seconds. And the microwave would do for me what I had to try to force and make happen myself. When you're in Christ, he's giving you something brand new. But if you're not used to it, you'll stick with the old and miss out on this new radiating environment that's designed to do for you what you can't do for yourself. And that word is called grace. The Bible says that grace and truth came from Jesus Christ. His job is to deliver God's grace to you and me, the inexhaustible supply of God's goodness. You cannot earn grace, for then it's no longer grace, but what you must do is access grace. All of us here today have a relationship with the electric company. There is a supplier of electricity to your house. Electricity gives you the power to do everything else, to run whatever you need run by electricity in your house. Now, your relationship with the electric company supplies the electricity, but what it doesn't do is come flip the switches in your house. It gives you access to electricity, but you must plug in the refrigerator, you must plug in the toaster, you must plug in the electric can opener, you must turn on the electric stove. The electric company is not going to turn it on for you. It's going to give you the ability to access more than you need. Because there's enough electricity for your house and then some. So when you buy some new stuff, you don't have to call for new electricity. The power is from the plant. You simply access it. That's how grace is. Grace is what God supplies, but what grace does not do is access the supply. You must access what God has provided, unlike the electric company at no cost to you, because the price has already been paid. So grace supplies it. Jesus paid for it, but God won't access it for you. You must access the grace. So the question is, why am I not experiencing the grace that Jesus has supplied? Well, it has nothing to do with the electric company. It has everything to do with you leaving the switch off. That is grace unaccessed.
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6: Paul says in Romans chapter 5, verses 1 and 2, that we access this grace by faith. Grace must be accessed. So then, the word about this indescribable gift called grace is tucked into a verse, verse 8, between 3 verses that talk about you accessing it. And they're farming verses. Verse 6. Now I say to you, he who sows sparingly will also reap sparingly. He who sows bountifully will reap bountifully. Then down to verse 10. Now he who supplies seed to the sower and bread for food will supply and multiply your seed for sowing and the increase the harvest of your righteousness. All that's farming language. So let's look at the rules of farming, or the law of the harvest. Number 1, your harvest depends on whether you sow. Verse 6, now this I say, he who sows. You will never see a farmer or hear a farmer say, I have to get my harvest first. In farming, you cannot access a harvest without a seed. It is impossible, because no matter how spiritual you are and how much praying you do, if there is no seed, there will be no harvest. No matter how much church you go to, Bible study you have, or prayers you give. Because sowing must always precede harvesting. So if you have a need, the question is, did you plant a seed? Because without the seed, it can rain, the sun can shine, and nothing's going to happen. Because when it comes to experiencing God's grace, it must be accessed. Number 2, it all depends on what you sow. First of all, it depends on whether you sow. But next, it depends on what you sow. If you plant an apple seed, you won't get a pear tree. If you plant an orange seed, you won't get an apple tree. Because as I shared with you last time, Genesis 1:12 says that when God created vegetation and fruit, he put the seed in the vegetation and fruit so it would reproduce after its own kind. So you can't plant one thing and be looking for another thing. The thing you plant has to be predicated on the thing you expect. That's why the verse, Luke 6:38 says, give and it will be given to you. In other words, what you plant is what you receive. So based on the need, that will tell you the seed that you need to plant so that it can replicate after its own kind. It then also depends on how much you sow. Look at verse 6. Now this I say, he who sows sparingly will also reap sparingly. He who sows bountifully will reap bountifully. Anybody in your life want to do a little bit of work but want a big paycheck? They want to be highly favored. But they sow very little. But they want a big blessing. A farmer can't sow a seed and be looking for 15 acres worth of produce. Next. Your harvest depends on where you sow. You have to plant in that which is designed to receive the seed in which it is being planted. That's why he says in verse 10, now he who supplies seed to the sower and bread for food will supply and multiply your seed sowing and increase the harvest of your righteousness. You will be enriched in everything for all liberality, which through us is producing thanksgiving to God. So what is good soil? Good soil is to invest in that which will allow you to legitimately give thanks to God. Can I give thanks to God for where I'm placing this seed? Is the soil a soil I can give thanks to God for or not? Because if I can't give thanks to God for it, I ought not to be planting seed in it. That's not where the seed goes, because it's not conducive for a good harvest. Let me tell you something else. Your harvest depends on when you sow. When you sow. Now watch this. If you plant a seed or whatever it is you are needing, don't come out tomorrow looking for it. Okay? You don't plant a seed today and see a growth tomorrow. There is a time gap between sowing and reaping. Always. Always. Unless God is overriding his law. He does that on occasion. That's not his normal way. It's not his normal operandi. That's not normally how he rolls, because it's farming. There's sowing season and there's harvest season, which is why Galatians 6 says you will reap in due season, because it's a seasonal issue, which means there will be a gap. So don't get frustrated. I'm sowing for Jesus today and I don't see anything tomorrow. There's supposed to be a gap when it comes to farming. Now watch this. Just because there's a gap doesn't mean nothing's happening. It's just happening underneath the ground. It's happening. Stuff is taking place. Stuff is moving. Seeds are opening. Things are being born. Don't get mad because you don't see anything. In order for a seed to live, it must die. It must be buried first. We put it in the ground for plants, for flowers. So when you sow, allow a season for reaping, knowing that when God is silent, he is not still. He's moving. It's just underneath the ground. He goes on. See, for a lot of Christians, they think God is a slot machine. You put a quarter or a dollar, whatever it is, you put in the one-armed bandit, and you pull it, hoping for an immediate result. You want it to ring out money on the spot. We're living in a microwave generation. Your children want today what it took you years to accumulate. because we're living in this microwave, gotta have it now generation. Finally, your harvest depends on why you sow. Why you sow. Watch this now. Notice in verse 10, he ends the verse by saying, your seed for sowing in the increase of the harvest of your righteousness. Here's what. God is interested in meeting your need as long as meeting your need is going to make you a better person. See, a lot of folk want to be blessed for blessing's sake. Never mind, their life's not going to be better. Their lifestyle is not going to be better. They're not going to be closer walking with God, but bless me, bless me, bless me. He's interested in the increase in your righteousness, not just the increase in your stuff. Yes, he can make all grace abound to you, but he wants to make sure the grace has made a better you, not made more stuff for you alone. But you say, but I thought all of this was grace. I thought all of this was God doing it for me, but you're telling me I have to sow a seed. But did you see the verse? The verse says, he who gives the seed. See, you even get the seed by grace. Why? Because in whatever God gives, he puts the seed in it for the next thing you need. God has got this thing so covered that once he meets a need, he includes a seed. So he meets the need, includes the seed, so you can replant the seed to meet the need. And when the need comes, there's more seed for further sowing, so there can be further reaping, so there can be more seed. And when you plant the seed, what pops up was bigger than what you put in. So he didn't turn this thing around so that, as the Bible calls it, there's grace on top of grace. Because once grace opens up, there's more grace in it for more grace to be sown and received.
5: 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Tomorrow, Dr. Evans explores the importance of being a conduit of blessings as he talks about the concept of sowing and reaping, pointing out that reaping isn't about keeping. Right now, he's back with this brief closing thought for today.
6: God is able to make all grace abound in everything so that there is more than enough for you to do good things over and over and over again. So thanks be to God for his indescribable gift called grace.

0: That was Dr. Tony Evans. I'm Brian, in for Colin Lambert, and you are listening to 105.7 FM KHCB Houston. Well, it's hard to believe, but the 4th of July is coming up this weekend. America will celebrate 250 years of independence. And with that in mind, I have some fun facts for you about our great country. First of all, did you know three U.S. presidents, John Adams, Thomas Jefferson, and James Monroe, all died on the 4th of July? In fact, Adams and Jefferson died on the exact same day in 1826, which happened to have been the 50th anniversary of America's independence. How about this one? Do you know who the oldest person was to sign the Declaration of Independence? Benjamin Franklin, who was 70 years old at the time. How about the youngest? A guy named Edward Rutledge, who was only 26 years old. Pretty incredible, huh? Happy birthday, America. You're listening to KHCB.
1: A fourth grade student can't talk about her Sunday school teacher at school. 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Stay tuned.
2: Here's a story worth hearing from attorney David Gibbs Jr. of the Christian Law Association.
1: All of the students in Jennifer's fourth grade class were asked to write a paragraph about something they especially enjoyed each week. Jennifer was delighted to write about her Sunday school teacher and all the things she learned about the Bible at church. When Jennifer's teacher saw the essay, she told her that she had to start over because there can't be any, quote, religion in the public school. Jennifer's parents called the Christian Law Association, and our attorneys sent a letter to the school immediately. Thankfully, the matter was quickly resolved, and Jennifer now has the same freedom of all other students in her class, and she has every right to talk about her Sunday school teacher without concern.
2: 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Thanks for joining us today.
0: What a privilege it's been for me to spend the morning with you here on KHCB. Once again, I'm Brian, in for Colin Lambert this week. And I know he's been so touched and honored by your prayer support and encouragement all these weeks and months as he's been going through his battle with aplastic anemia. If you haven't heard, again, he's up for a bone marrow transplant this Friday. But the challenge, of course, he's facing is he's going through chemotherapy to kill all those bad cells before he gets a transplant of the new healthy cells. And he's been real nauseous, and he could use your prayer support. So send him a note of encouragement today. Tell him you're praying for him. Do that to Colin L at khcb.org, Colin L at khcb.org. And let me leave you with 1 Thessalonians 5, verse 16 to 18. Rejoice always, pray without ceasing, in everything give thanks, for this is God's will for you in Christ Jesus.
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4: It's 82 and clear. Wind is light and variable from the south-southwest. Today, clear with a high in the mid-90s. Tonight, clear with a low in the upper 70s. Then tomorrow, thunderstorms with a high in the low 90s. Tomorrow night, clear with a low in the upper 70s. It's 82 and clear.

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1: We're in a race. We get tangled up in legalism. We get tangled up in sin. It hinders us. What do? We turn, we trust in Christ, we trust in His grace, we trust in His Spirit, and say, God, help.

prepared that this message will meet you right where you are. A few weeks ago, my wife and I were at a restaurant and we bumped into a teacher of mine from high school. And I'd not seen this teacher in a while, and we caught up a little bit, and then we went back to our table to eat lunch. And I said to Chrissy, that lady, that teacher, is one of the most influential persons in my life. And I began to think about that, and I thought about, as I look back over my life, just how impactful, how influential teachers have been at all levels in shaping my life. I think a lot of us could say that. And not only were teachers strategic in my life, but so were coaches. Coaches are so important now that we have a whole industry called life coaching, right? Coaches are critical in our culture, critical in the development of young men and young women. And sometimes you get a combo platter. When I was in, seventh grade, my science teacher was also a coach. I love that, combining football and physics, right? You can't make it up. So his name was Coach Buffet. And this was public schools, and our schools are a little bit rough and rowdy. But I can remember Coach Buffet just sitting behind this big old black science desk, kind of like his throne. And let's say there was a fight in our class, which we did have fights. I remember one time these two girls were just fighting and beating the stew out of each other. And everybody's gathered around like, fight, fight, fight. This is in science class. This is great. This is true science. And so we're fighting. And then I'm watching this, I'm looking at Coach Buffet, also teacher. I'm like, what is he gonna do? He's not doing a thing. He's just sitting there behind his throne, just writing. So finally these girls stop fighting. Okay, we finally break it up. And he goes, all right, you two girls come up here and get your hall pass and go see the principal. I love that. And I'm sure they'd have been put in timeout or something like that, or given a little, no, that's not probably what happened. But I thought about Coach Buffet, and I thought about this teacher for a reason, because at the end of the year, we all, I don't know if we still have these or not, we all would get a yearbook. Do you remember yearbooks? Where I grew up, we call them annuals, but they call them yearbooks here, I think. And at the end of the school, the last week in school, you would get someone to go and they would sign your yearbook. Will you sign my yearbook? You even got teachers to sign your yearbooks. I remember this. I gave my yearbook to my teacher slash coach in science. I said, Coach Buffet, will you sign my yearbook? So he signed it. And he put something like this in ink, okay? To Ben, a pretty good student who, if he wants to continue to play basketball, needs to gain a lot of weight and start lifting weights. Sincerely, Coach Science Teacher Buffet. And you know what? He was right. He was absolutely right. And I've thought about that so many times because we need coaches in our life. We need coaches, and many times we need to be a coach because coaches many times tell it like it is. They tell it like it is. So today, we are gonna hear, in my opinion, from the greatest teacher slash coach of all time. And he's got a word, I believe, for all of us here today. He's an expert on how to live out a relationship with God. But today, he's not mixing any words. There will be no therapy session, no hand-holding, no group hug as he talks to the Galatians. So if you have a Bible, open to the book of Galatians, Galatians chapter number 3, verses 1 through 6. Paul writes, Coach Paul, Teacher Paul, you foolish Galatians, who has bewitched you
Before your very eyes, Jesus Christ was

0: clearly portrayed as crucified. I would like to learn just one thing from you. Did you receive the Spirit by the works of the law or by believing what you heard? Are you so foolish? After beginning by the means of the Spirit, are you now trying to finish by means of the flesh? Have you experienced so much in vain, if it really was in vain? So again, I ask, in case I'm not being clear here, does God give you His Spirit and work miracles among you by the works of the law or by believing what you heard? Verse 6, so also Abraham believed God, and it was credited to him as righteousness. As I said, Galatians is a grenade. It's a grenade. It's small, powerful, and explosive. This is a real grenade, but there is no powder in it. Do not panic. It was purchased in Galveston at Colonel Bubby's, if it's still there. But when you think about Galatians, think about a grenade. Small, powerful, explosive. And Paul has already exploded on them, and now he is really exploding. He is coming in hot once again. He is saying, folks, have you lost your cotton-picking mind? Jump off the crazy train. What are you doing? Now, why was he so hot? Why was he mad? Why was he exploding on these group of churches that were located in an area called Galatia that we know as modern-day Turkey? Why was he mad? He was mad at them because they were going astray. He was mad at them because they were denying, in a sense, by their lifestyle, by what they were doing, the gospel of Jesus Christ. They were thinking, I know that God accepts me by grace. That's how I start. But if I'm going to grow, I've got to do something else. I've got to get religious. I've got to have certain kind of rituals. I've got to join and be a part of this Judaistic group of people. And if I do that, God's going to love me more and I'm going to be more accepted. And he is saying, no, no, no, do not do that. That's crazy. If you started this game and you're winning and you're running the wishbone, don't change your offense. Keep pushing the ball down the field by grace. So Paul here, as a teacher and as a coach, is getting in their face. He's getting in their grill. He's grabbing them by the face mask. Why? Because he wants him to wake up. Why? Because Paul, as their spiritual father, loves them. He loves them. He doesn't want them to stay on the crazy train of trying to earn God's favor and his blessings by their works, by their rule keeping, by their ritual. If they do that, they're putting their confidence in rules, in regulation, in ritual, and their confidence is no longer in Christ and his grace and the cross. That's why he's mad. Does he have a tender love for these folks? Absolutely. Does he have a tough love? Absolutely. As parents, as grandparents, you have to have both. You got to be tender, and you gotta be tough. Paul is being tough as a coach here because he sees them in grave danger of losing and slipping away from the very essence of what it means to have a relationship with the living God. He's saying there's a means to an end, and the means matter. He's not saying, hey, you can do whatever you want. God's law is no longer important. It doesn't matter. Morality doesn't matter. No, he's not saying that. He's talking about motive. He's talking about where you get your source of acceptance, what's fueling your life with God. So that's why Paul is, in a sense, raking them over the coals a little bit, saying, "You're crazy, foolish friends, wake up. What are you doing? Get off the crazy train. It's going to take you to crazy town. Move from lawland to graceland." That's what's going on. Now, the good news is for us is that we're not in Galatia, right? That's as I was reading this. We're not in Galatia. We're in Houston. And Paul, you know, I can't read his mind in heaven, but I don't think he's mad at us, okay? If he's mad at us, it's probably not about the same thing. So in this attack, in these five verses, he asks six questions. Boom, boom, boom, boom, boom. But in these six questions, we can look at them in this way. And I think really the questions that he's asking, or if you look at the question behind the question, there are three helpful questions that we can extrapolate from these verses here today. Three questions that are helpful. Here's the first question that he's asking. He's basically saying this: how do you start a relationship with God? How do you start a relationship with God? In some ways, it's innate, right? There's that sensus divinitatis, right? As Calvin said, that sense of the divine that dwells in all of us. And even if you may identify as an atheist or agnostic today, there's a sense where you're trying to push down and shove down the obvious reality of the existence and presence of God. But where do you start? How do you start a relationship with God? And what I've seen over the years and working with many, many people and trying to help them start a relationship with God or continue and encourage them, I've seen that people many times come to know God through a process. It's through a process. But somewhere in that process, when we get to ground zero, there's a turning. I turn away from doing things my own way, and I turn and trust in Christ. I trust in his amazing grace to forgive me, to place his spirit inside of me, and boom, I am on my way. A lot of us here have already started a relationship with God in Christ. A lot of us here have already turned away and trusted in Christ. So what do we do next? The Galatians were kind of in the same boat, right? They had already turned and trusted in Christ. They knew his grace, and now they were going back to this different way. They were like, oh, if I'm really gonna do this next question, if I'm gonna answer the next question, I've gotta earn, I've gotta sweat, I've gotta strive, I've gotta add something else to the gospel of God's grace. It's like if everybody started doing that in the church, we'd have to change some of the lyrics to some of our favorite hymns. Do you realize that? We can start falling into this trap of legalism and start falling away from the grace of God. But that leads us to the second question that Paul is asking in this passage here today, and that is, how do you grow in your relationship with God? How do you grow in your relationship with God? How do you do that? We do it, as he said, by the power of the Spirit. The power of the Spirit. Third question that we see in this text implied is about finishing. When I was taking a course out in California years ago, a course on organic leadership. You had to like that, right? Organic leadership. Only in California would you do that. But in this organic leadership course that I was taking, there was one inorganic thing that I took away from it. And that was a study that this guy had done that he had taken from Fuller Seminary in Pasadena, where his mentor, this leader, had studied secular and sacred leaders his whole career. Decades he had studied the lives, the biographies of famous leaders. And he said this after his study. He says this, empirically speaking, most leaders don't finish well. Most leaders don't finish well. And what Paul is crying out here today, as a teacher, as a coach, he's like, hey, Galatians, I want you to finish well, to finish strong. And that's the third question. How do you finish your relationship with God? That's an important question. Because there are a lot of us here, okay, maybe not a lot, a handful of us here, and we're in the fourth quarter of life. We're on the 17th fairway, if you like that better. And we want to finish well. We want to make a difference with the remainder of our life. How do we do that? We turn and we trust. We turn and we trust. It's Hebrews 12, 1 and 3. Hebrews 11 is the hall of fame. How do you get in the hall of fame? You got to follow Hebrews 12, 1 through 3. Therefore, since we're surrounded by such a great cloud of witnesses, we throw off everything that hinders and the sin that so easily entangles. That's turning. We're always turning. And then what do? We run a race with perseverance. That's our life, the race marked out for us. We fix our eyes on Jesus. He is the author and the finisher of our faith. And we look at him. For the joy set before him, he endured the cross, scorning its shame, sat down at the right hand of the throne of God. Consider Christ, his cross, the crucifixion, who endured such opposition from sinful men that you will not grow weary and lose heart. We're in a race. We get tangled up in legalism. We get tangled up in sin. It hinders us. What do? We turn, we trust in Christ. We trust in his grace. We trust in his spirit and say, God, help me to run my race. God, empower me. Empower me to be a more Christ-like dad. Empower me to be a more Christ-like grandfather. God, empower me to be a more Christ-like mom. God, empower me to be a more Christ-like student. God, empower me to be more Christ-like in my job, in my work, as I trust in you to do that. And then we look around for us and we say, who can I pour my life into? Who can I pour my life into? Who's in my sphere of influence that needs this good news of God's grace in Christ? How can I be grace in their life? How can I be Jesus to them? We turn and we trust. I think about those stickers and slogans that I still don't know what they meant back in the 70s, right? Like, suck it to me, baby. That one. What's another one? Here comes the judge. What? And keep on trucking. Do you remember keep on trucking with a thumb sticker? But I think it's a good, keep on trucking is good because I think God's word to us here in Galatians and Hebrews is what? Keep on trusting in Christ crucified and his grace and his spirit to work in your life. Keep on trusting. Coach, teacher, Paul, Galatians, explosive, has a lot more for us. Buddy was not his real name, but that's what I called him. That's what my brothers called him. That's what my cousins called him. Buddy was the name of my mom's dad. He was my grandfather. He was a teacher and a coach. He ran track at Indiana. He ran track against the great Olympian Jesse Owens. When I was 5 years old, Buddy had a stroke. This strong, tough man had a stroke. He could no longer walk. He was in a wheelchair. Stammered when he talked. I was 5 when that happened. But Buddy didn't stop. He didn't stop trusting God. He had this chair that he was placed in, he would sit in, and to his left on that TV tray were always 3 things. And these are 3 critical things if you're taking notes. Reader's Digest, TV Guide, and a black Scofield study Bible. And nothing went on top of the Bible. If someone accidentally put the TV Guide or the other book on top, no, the Bible, nothing went on top of the Bible. And my grandfather, Buddy, was a godly man. He was a coach, he was a teacher, and even when he was crippled and couldn't talk that well, he would play with me, he would play with my brothers, he would play with my cousins. He would talk about God, he was fun, he was strong, and he lived life to the fullest. Even though for most of my life, for 10 years, he was incapacitated in so many, many ways. I remember the last time I saw him. I said, "Buddy, we'll see you later." He said, "No." He just took his hand like this and just, "No." It was his time. We all have a time. Buddy was not a wealthy man. He was not a healthy man when I knew him, but he was a godly man, godly, because moment by moment and every day, he turned and trusted in the grace of God in Christ. Thanks so much for joining us today. Maybe you have some questions about the Christian life, what it's all about, or perhaps you're looking for a church home, a place where you can learn more about God's word and find a sense of community. Second has 6 campuses all over the city of Houston, and there's probably one not too far from where you live. We would love to have you as a guest next weekend. 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

0: 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Under the menu, select Resources, then Community Calendar Request. 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Announcements are made free of charge. And these upcoming events include a children's summer camp. It's going to be held through July 10th at the Faith and Grace Church. The church is located in Stafford at 11723 South Kirkwood Road. And their theme is Nurturing Kingdom Kids Today, Building Godly Leaders for Tomorrow. And this will be for children ages 5 through 12. The children's summer camp being held at the church, and it's a free summer camp. You can find out more information by calling 936-443-2432, 936-443-2432. And this summer camp will continue through July 10th. They'll have a variety of activities, including Bible teachings, quizzes, arts and crafts, games, drama, and refreshments. So children invited to the children's summer camp through July 10th at the Faith and Grace Church in Stafford. The College of Biblical Studies Athletic Department is hosting a basketball camp for boys and girls in grades 5 through 12. This will be held July 20th through the 23rd. It's the Michael Young Basketball Camp. Michael Young, Phi Slamma Jamma, and NBA star. He'll be leading this basketball camp July 20th through the 23rd, 10 a.m. until 2 p.m. For more information, go online to cbs-athletics.com, cbs-athletics.com, or call 832-252-0758, 832-252-0758. You've heard a page from the Community Calendar. 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
1: 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Good morning, I'm Brian. And I was raised in a Christian home, so I don't have one of those dramatic salvation stories. And that's okay with me. You see, I'm super grateful for parents who took me to church every week. I remember my mom prayed with me before school every day, and my parents took the time to teach me the meaning of the gospel. At the same time, I'd say I really didn't make my faith my own until my college years. That's when I really dug in to examine the truths of Scripture for myself and fully commit my life to Christ in both my head and then ultimately in my heart as well. But as Nancy DeMoss Wilgemuth will be talking about in today's edition of Revive Our Hearts, there's one more area of life where I needed to begin conforming my life to Christ, my actions. Stay tuned. It's coming up next here on KHCB, and we'll hear this crucial teaching together about how to draw closer to Christ.
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3: You know, many people, Wayne, might not understand what we mean by the term ethnic languages. 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
2: 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I love the speaker's voice. His words are very clear in our language. Hopefully these programs will help our Mien church a lot. 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
3: Somebody who's connected to his native church. 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
6: 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But before we get started, I have some really exciting news. As of today, July 1st, True Woman 27 registration is open. Yep, we'll be gathering in Indianapolis September 30th through October 2nd of 2027 for a really special weekend. 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Today, Nancy is going to show us how to weave biblical truth into the very fabric of our lives as women. And she's going to use a special document to do that. It's called the True Woman Manifesto. Now, when Nancy recorded what you're about to hear, we'd spent several months talking about this important document on the podcast. So you'll hear her refer to past series where she walked us through the biblical foundations of the manifesto along with the affirmations section. If you haven't listened to these series, don't worry. You can find them at reviveourhearts.com in our archives. We'll also link to them in the transcript of today's episode to make it super easy for you to find them. That way you can soak up all the True Woman Manifesto content your heart desires. Today, we're going to jump right into the declaration section of the document, which is so foundational to our theme this month. Here's Nancy talking about the True Woman Manifesto.
7: Today, we're picking up with another section of the manifesto. But let me just orient you to say that this is a document that encapsulates and summarizes some of the key aspects of the kind of women we're asking God to raise up in this country and around the world. Women that we're calling true women. Women who will read this document, who will say, I embrace this message, who will sign it. But more important than signing it is women who will say, I want to live this message. Now, this is not the Bible. These are principles that are drawn from the Bible. So it's not an inspired document. It's just a summary of the message we're trying to get into the hearts of women. Now, I want to take just a few moments at the beginning today to review the affirmations that we've been studying over the past several months, because they provide the foundation for where we're going to pick up in the manifesto today. So there are 13 of those affirmations, and let me just read them to you as a review of where we have been thus far in this document. We started by saying that Scripture is God's authoritative means of instructing us in His ways, and it reveals His holy pattern for our womanhood, our character, our priorities, and our various roles, responsibilities, and relationships. So the foundation of God's Word. We affirmed that about Scripture. And then we affirmed that we glorify God and experience His blessing when we accept and joyfully embrace His created design, function, and order for our lives. And then we affirmed that as redeemed sinners, we cannot live out the beauty of biblical womanhood apart from the sanctifying work of the gospel and the power of the indwelling Holy Spirit. This is something we cannot live. We need the power of Christ to do it. And then we saw that men and women are both created in the image of God and are equal in value and dignity, but they have distinct roles and functions in the home and in the church. And we took an entire program, at least one or sometimes two, on each of these affirmations. Again, you can go back and review those if you haven't been with us. The fifth affirmation was that we are called as women to affirm and encourage men as they seek to express godly masculinity and to honor and support God-ordained male leadership in the home and in the church. And then we saw number six, that marriage as created by God is a sacred, binding, lifelong covenant between one man and one woman. The seventh affirmation was, when we respond humbly to male leadership in our homes and churches, we demonstrate a noble submission to authority that reflects Christ's submission to God, His Father. And then we looked at this whole issue of personal rights. And we said that selfish insistence on personal rights is contrary to the spirit of Christ, who humbled Himself, took on the form of a servant, and laid down His life for us. And then we took a couple days and looked at the whole issue of human life, the sanctity of human life. We said that human life is precious to God, and it's to be valued and protected from the point of conception until rightful death. And then we looked at this whole issue of children, and we affirmed that children are a blessing from God, and that women are uniquely designed to be bearers and nurturers of life, whether it be their own biological or adopted children or other children in their sphere of influence. And then affirmation number 11, God's plan for gender is wider than marriage. Sometimes I think you listen to Revive Our Hearts, and if we're on topics that relate to marriage, you can think, well, if I'm a single woman, what does this have to do with me? It has everything to do with all of us, married or single, because we are all to model femininity in our various relationships by exhibiting a distinctive modesty, responsiveness, and gentleness of spirit. And then we looked at an affirmation in relation to suffering, not something that we all want to go find a book on, you know, tell me all about suffering, but the fact is it's a broken world. And we saw that suffering is an inevitable reality in a fallen world, and that at times we will be called to suffer for doing what is good, looking to heavenly reward rather than earthly comfort for the sake of the gospel and the advancement of Christ's kingdom. And then the final affirmation, we saw that mature Christian women have a responsibility to leave a legacy of faith by discipling younger women in the word and the ways of God and modeling for the next generation lives of fruitful femininity. Now, in light of what we have affirmed to be true, in light of all these things that we've said we believe, the question is, so what? So we believe those things. What difference does it make? Well, the next statement in the manifesto is a bridge between these 13 affirmations and the final section of the manifesto, which is a section called We Will. We affirm that these things are true, therefore we will. And it's a making of a commitment to God that this is our intent to live in a certain way based on what we have said we believe to be true. So we have this bridge statement. I want to read it to you, and then I want to unpack it for our session today. Believing the above, the manifesto says, believing all these affirmations, we declare our desire and intent to be true women of God. We consecrate ourselves to fulfill His calling and purposes for our lives. By His grace and in humble dependence on His power, we will. And then there follow 15 statements that express the implications of all these things we've just affirmed. Now, in the next program, we'll start looking at those 15 statements, these "we will" statements. But first, I want to take time just to focus on this transition statement. Believing the above, we declare our desire and intent to be true women of God. We consecrate ourselves to fulfill His calling and purposes for our lives. By His grace and in humble dependence on His power, we will. The statement starts by saying, believing the above. All these affirmations, all those things I just read. Now, I read through them pretty quickly, but the question for our hearts is, do you believe what we just affirmed? These things we've been talking about all these months, do you really believe these things? See, this is not just supposed to be a written document. This is supposed to be a document of truths that we really believe. And therefore, we will live them out in our lives. And I find that I need to be reminded often of these basic fundamental truths. Some of them are like, you know, Christianity 101, biblical womanhood 101. And if you've been walking with the Lord for an extended period of time, you may say, this is so basic. But don't you find, as I do, that it's easy to slip away from the basics? And we need to be reminded, this is God's word. It is foundational for my life. It is fundamental for all of life. The word of God, what it means to be a woman of God. It's helpful to go back and review these basic affirmations, which is why we've tried to collect them, to combine them in this one simple, short document. Now, the problem for many of us is that there's such a disconnect between what we say we believe and the way we live. But the truth is that belief always affects action. The way we live reveals what we really believe. Truth always makes a difference in our lives. It's not just something to be stored in a file cabinet or stored in a notebook or stored in our heads. It's something that is to penetrate the core of who we are and to impact and change the way that we live. So believing the above, and there again, I'd ask the question, do you? Go back and say, do I really believe these things? And if you're not sure, if some of these things you say, I don't know if I believe that, then let me encourage you to go back to the archives at Revive Our Hearts, pull up the sessions on these different points, and listen to the teaching from God's word and evaluate it through the grid of God's word. Don't say you believe it just because it's written on this document. Believe it because it's something that is drawn out of the word of God and it reflects His heart and His truth. Believing the above, the manifesto says, we declare. Now, let me just stop there. We. It's a neat thing to know as you're pursuing true womanhood that you're not alone. Now, I think sometimes we can start to feel like we're alone because you look around and the world does not embrace true womanhood. It is not the going thing. It is not. If you're going to go with the flow, you're not going to be a true woman. And if you're going to be a true woman, you're going to be going counter to the flow. You're going to be swimming upstream most of the time. And that can get exhausting. I mean, even within the church, do you sometimes find that so many women really don't care or know about what it means to be a true woman of God? And so it's encouraging to know that you're not alone. Aren't you glad there's a we involved in pursuing Christ in this true woman movement? That you are not alone in this pursuit. You may feel at times as if you're alone, but you really aren't. And there's an impact that comes in our culture as together, corporately, we reflect the gospel and the beauty of Christ as women. So the manifesto says, believing the above, we declare. Now, I think that word declare is important. It's important that we publicly declare what we believe. That we not just affirm it in our heads, but we say, you know what? I'm going on record. I'm drawing a line in the sand. This is what I believe, even if the whole rest of the world believes something different. I'm going to take my stand on what God's word says is the truth. And when we declare these affirmations, we're really expressing faith. And we're saying, I'm committing myself to this way of thinking and living. And by the way, when you do that, you're going to find you're a little more accountable. I find that because of so many of the things I have said publicly about what it means to be a true woman of God, when I'm acting like a shrew, There are people around me who will love me enough to get in my face, get in my life and say, I don't know if you realize how harsh you're being, how unkind with your tongue, how dogmatic, opinionated, you're not living like a true woman of God. Say, I don't want somebody telling me that. Well, I don't either, but I need it. And you need it. We need it. And that's why it helps to declare this is what we believe so that we can be held accountable for that. One way of declaring that is to go online at reviveourhearts.com, pull up the True Woman Manifesto, and be one of thousands of women from around the world, 90-some countries now, who have signed this document and said, I want to be a part of this movement. But you need to do more than sign the document, because after all, it is just a document. What is even more important is that you declare these truths to others, that you share them within your sphere of influence, and multiply the impact of this message. Now, believing the above, we declare our desire and our intent to be true women of God. We desire to be true women of God. Is that what you desire? I think you do. I think that's why you're here. Now, we don't always fulfill that, but that is our heart's desire. And an evidence of true salvation is a desire to live out your true womanhood as, or manhood, by the way, if there are any men listening. It's to live out who God made us to be, who He fashioned and created us to be. And yet, do you sometimes find that you're lacking in desire? Some days, you know, if the truth were known, some days you want to just say, being a true woman is really hard. I'm not even sure I want to do that right now. You know, this is, I don't want to hold my tongue. I want to just speak my mind. That's why we need to cultivate desire and to ask God to keep giving us fresh desire to be true women of God. We declare our desire to be true women of God, but we also declare our intent to be true women of God. It's not enough to desire it and to want it. We have to be intentional, or it's not going to happen. Becoming a true woman of God does not happen by osmosis. You know, don't you wish you could just put this manifesto or your Bible under your pillow at night and you wake up in the morning and voila, you are a spiritually mature, godly woman, right? Amen. It does not happen that way. You have to be intentional. And as we say that, we're recognizing we're not there. I'm not there. You're not there. But we have set our eyes on the goal. And by God's grace, by the time we see Jesus, we will be there. We're saying, I haven't arrived, and I've heard women say, or heard of women saying, I could never sign this manifesto. I couldn't sign this document. You have to be perfect to sign this. No, this document is not for perfect people because there is no such thing. This document is for failures. It's for people like me who say, I'm not a true woman, but by God's grace, I want to be. That's my intent. That's my desire. I want to be a true woman of God. Now, let me just remind us that true women are not some special, elite, superior, exclusive class of women. Every Christian woman should aspire to be a true woman of God. What's a true woman? True. It's authentic, genuine, the real thing. It's the kind of woman that what we say we believe lines up with our practice. That there's no gap between what we claim to believe and the way we actually live. The true woman is one whose life is in accord with the unchanging truth of God's word. Her life is based on Christ, who is the truth. The true woman is a woman whose life is not driven by changing whims and norms of culture. Her choices are not determined based on what is popular or will gain acceptance from friends or others. She is a woman who has staked her life on the word of God, the truth of God's word. That's a true woman. So believing the above, we declare our desire and our intent to be true women of God. And we consecrate ourselves to fulfill His calling and His purposes in our lives. The word consecrate, it's a word you don't hear so often today, but it's a great word. It means to set apart or to dedicate to the service of God or to the service of some overarching purpose, to set apart our lives. And when we consecrate ourselves, we're saying, in light of all that we have affirmed and that we believe to be true, we have set ourselves apart for God. and for his kingdom purposes, for his agenda. It's not about us. It's not about our purposes. It's all about him. So we ask ourselves, why was I created? By God's grace, whatever the answer is to that question, that's the purpose I want to fulfill. And then we come to the last part of this transition sentence. By God's grace and in humble dependence on his power, we will. And in the next session, we'll start looking at those we will statements. But I want to just remind us that you cannot do this on your own. You cannot be a true woman on your own. I cannot be a true woman on my own. If you try, apart from the grace of God and dependence on his power, you will either fail miserably and live in constant guilt, or maybe worse, you will succeed outwardly and become proud and self-righteous inwardly. And either way, we're going to do a lot of damage to the people around us, do a lot of damage to our own souls. All of this, living out true womanhood, is by the grace of God. He's the one who gives the desire and the power to obey him. As Philippians 2 tells us, for it is God who works in you both to will and to work for his good pleasure. He gives the desire and the ability to please him. And so we live out these commitments in humble dependence on the power of God. We naturally resist being dependent. We don't want to be weak or needy. We innately value being independent, strong, self-sufficient. But God uses our failure, our brokenness, our neediness, our weakness to teach us greater dependence on him. It's the humble heart that God revives. It's humility that causes God to pour his grace into our lives. And so by his grace and in humble dependence on his power, we will. And those are two important words. We want to be women who say we will and then go out and do it. Go out and live what we have said we believe. Let me just read to you a statement that a woman sent to us. She said, I've been a pastor's wife for 31 years. For over 14 years, I have been living the life of a hypocrite. What she was saying, she affirmed, wasn't matching up to the way she actually was living. She said, I have completely shut down spiritually. I've been angry and bitter with God. I don't pray, read my Bible, or share Christ with others. I lift my hands and sing songs of worship in church, but with a cold, dry heart. Now that's where God found her when she came to the True Woman Conference in Chattanooga. But here's what God did in her heart. She said, truly, truly, I repent. I repent. I'm not going to keep living that way. By God's grace and in dependence on the power of his Spirit, I will begin to live in accord with what I say I believe. She said, thank God for forgiveness and grace. And don't you agree with that? Thank God for forgiveness and grace. And Lord, I do thank you for mercy, for grace to repent. And I pray that you'd give us hearts of repenters, that we would be not only affirming these truths, but by your grace saying, I declare my desire and intent to live out this true woman lifestyle. And by your grace and dependence on the power of your Holy Spirit, I will be your true woman. Thank you, Lord, for your grace that will enable that to be true in our lives. I pray in Jesus' name. Amen.
6: 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And everything she shared today is based on the True Woman Manifesto. 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We'll link to it in the transcript of this program. And speaking of True Woman, don't forget that registration for next year's True Woman Conference is now open. Go ahead and sign up and save the dates on your calendar. You know, we are just so passionate about the True Womanhood message because it's something our world has largely lost sight of. In fact, many people go silent if someone asks them, what is a woman? They're afraid to answer. But you know what? God is not afraid. His word is clear about what true womanhood is. And here at Revive Our Hearts, we've made it our mission to pass that message on to you. And that is why I'm so excited about our newest resource, What is a Woman? The question our world is afraid to answer. It's authored by our dear friend, Mary Cassian. Now, Mary has been an advocate for the True Woman movement from its beginnings in 2008. And I can't imagine anyone better to equip us to live it out. Along with the book, she's recorded teaching for us to walk through together, and we'll listen to that this month as well. 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I can't wait to answer this life-changing question together. Tomorrow, we'll continue to explore the True Woman Manifesto with Nancy. She's going to share about the foundation of the True Woman movement. A little hint, it has to do with a four-letter word that begins with L. If you guessed love, you might be onto something. Please be back for Revive Our Hearts. 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
1: Hello again, I'm Brian, and this is KHCB. And a few years ago, I found myself in a dry season in my faith. Have you ever been there? I didn't feel like I was growing or changing or learning anything new, so I had a friend of mine invite me to join a spiritual formation program. This was a 2-year course taught by a husband and wife psychologist team, where they helped us all learn how to draw closer to Christ and how to shape our lives to look more like Jesus. It was one of the best decisions I ever made. And one of the most important things I learned in that journey was that our spiritual health is directly connected to our emotional health. And Dr. Mark Job will be exploring something really similar today on the program Bold Steps. That's next here on KHCB. He'll talk about how our wounds of childhood shape the choices we make as adults and why God is the master of rewriting broken stories. Stay tuned. That's coming up.
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10: My parents had to flee Hungary in 1944 when the Russians invaded. I'm Kathy Barman, and I was only a month old then. Those were terrible times. After the war, we lived under communism. My father loved Christ and wouldn't join the Communist Party, so he went to prison for 3 years hard labor. We suffered deprivation and mockery for going to Sunday school and church. In 1956 came the revolution. Freedom was in the air until Russian troops swept across the border. My sister escaped to Austria, and the rest of us followed on bicycles. We took nothing. Guards on horseback shot and chased us, but God protected our escape. We immigrated to the U.S., where a church in Michigan provided a house and food. I learned English, graduated from high school, and married. We had 3 sons. I should have been happy, but I wanted more. So I went to work as a waitress. I began to drink, and then I relied on tranquilizers to fight depression. In desperation, I tried to commit suicide when I became pregnant again. My sister wrote about Jesus and how he would satisfy the longing in my heart. She came to visit, took me to a fellowship meeting where everyone testified about his peace and love. I went home and prayed, asking Jesus to come into my heart and life. What a difference he made. Depression was turned into joy. Today, my husband and I teach and counsel others about the love of Christ Jesus. If the Son, therefore, shall make you free, you shall be free indeed.
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6: It's 86 and partly cloudy. Wind is from the south-southeast at 5 to 10 miles per hour. Today, clear with a high in the mid-90s. Tonight, clear with a low in the upper 70s. Then tomorrow, thunderstorms with a high in the low 90s. Tomorrow night, clear with a low in the upper 70s. It's 86 and partly cloudy.
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13: No matter how broken, dysfunctional, chaotic your family has been, your story can be redeemed by the power of God. There is hope for everybody.

0: 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Mark is founding pastor of New Life Community Church in Chicago. I'm Wade Shepherd. Well, every one of us has been shaped by our childhood. And Mark, we're going to be starting a new series now that looks at those family relationships and dynamics.
1: Yeah, so we're talking about sifting through sibling struggles. Mm-hmm. And you know, oftentimes we've grown up in broken, dysfunctional

filmmaker. Him and his wife do films and movies, he's about 21 months older than I. So he was my older brother. He's the artist, you know, the spiked hair and earrings and always out there doing artistic things. And then I have a younger sister, and she's a missionary. Her and her husband are missionaries in Spain, and so I'm the middle child. How many middle children do we have in this place? Yeah, God bless the middle children. Here's the thing about a middle child. A middle child's a negotiator, because you have the older child that's always trying to boss you around, and you have a younger child that's always trying to be babied. So you're kind of in the middle trying to navigate the bossiness of the older brother or older sibling and trying to navigate the spoiledness of the younger sibling, right? And so you learn how to negotiate that. Well, that's what it means to be a middle child. And we are shaped by the relationships that we have with our siblings. I tell my little sister, Marcella, who has grown kids now and so forth, I said, you better thank God every day for me. Because if it weren't for me, you would be one spoiled little brat. Because I help unspoil you. You know, big brothers help do that because there's, you know, she was the only girl, so my mother kind of babied her and protected her. And her big brother tried to, you know, make sure she wasn't spoiled. And so I would make her cry once in a while, and I would sort of toughen her up a little bit. And so it was my job to make sure she wasn't weak and spoiled in this world. She hasn't quite bought into that theory, but we are incredibly shaped by our siblings. In fact, I was reading some studies that were done about how siblings affect us. And there's a couple interesting statistics about siblings. For example, did you know that children spend more time with their siblings than with friends, parents, teachers, or even alone? By the time a child reaches the age of 11, they're spending about 33% of their free time with siblings. That's a big time. A Penn State University study found that as siblings get older, they still spend about 11 hours a week with one another. I mean, your siblings have deeply affected the way you do conflict, the way you see yourself, the way you interact with the world. Your family is the incubator of how you see and interact with the world, good or bad. The other thing I discovered about siblings is that this study also indicated that siblings fight, well, I didn't need a study to tell me that siblings fight a lot. Sometimes with conflict every 10 minutes. For example, any parent with more than one child, how many of you have more than one child? How many of you know that kids fight a lot? How many of you have asked yourself this question, am I doing something wrong? Why do my kids fight so much? I think every parent does occasionally. Well, this study revealed that whether it's power struggle, competitive personalities, or just plain irritation, that one research found that brothers and sisters between the ages of 3 to 7 years old engage in conflict 3.5 times an hour. That means about every 15 minutes, they're getting into a fight. If the kids are younger than that, they fight even more, with some fights happening every 10 minutes. Those of you that have a 2-year-old and a 1-year-old and a 3-year-old are like, why are my kids always fighting? Mine, no, mine, dad, mom. Sometimes it's just kind of built into the nature of conflict and our fallen nature. We fight, and so you develop how you fight and how you view the world and how you relate to people oftentimes through the vantage point of how you relate to your siblings. So as we talk about this whole area of siblings today, I'm going to go to a deep and hard place for you. Some of you, it's very painful to talk about your family and your relationships and your childhood. Some of you have great, happy memories,
And some of you right now are going through very difficult

0: difficult, abrasive, or distant relationships with siblings and parents. In fact, some of you are here today and you haven't talked to a sibling in quite some time. You avoid them altogether because when you're around them, it's always a fight. And I want to talk to you a little bit about how your history, family history background affects you, and how God is the God that helps rewrite our story with grace. Here's what's so encouraging about this series that I'm about to do. As I was studying for this series, what struck me is how many of the heroes of faith in the Bible came from hugely dysfunctional families. It should be encouraging that some of the people in the Bible that we think are the heroes of faith come from really, really messed up families. And God still used them. And God still worked through them, even though they came from families that were pretty messed up. The family that we're about to talk about and the character that we're about to talk about most today and follow through this series, his name was Jacob. You may recognize him, but maybe what he's known for the most, well, was not his name Jacob, but it was a name that he was given after he was an adult by God. Not Jacob, but his name was changed to Israel. In fact, every time on the news that BBC or CNN or the local news talks about a little country in the Middle East called Israel, it's talking about the descendants of this guy, Jacob, whose name was Israel. Israel had 12 sons by two wives who happened to be sisters. And those 12 sons became the 12 tribes of Israel. So this guy is a pretty foundational character in the building of a nation and was chosen by God to build a holy nation, yet he had incredible dysfunction in his family. And we're going to talk about that a little bit and look at it. But overall, what I want you to understand is that no matter how broken, dysfunctional, chaotic your family has been, God is a master at taking stories that are broken, dysfunctional, and rewriting those stories to make sense and to affect a bigger story. Your story can be redeemed by the power of God. Amen? There is hope for everybody. So if you're taking notes this morning, I want you to jot this down. Don't get stuck halfway through your story with unresolved issues. You need to move on in your story. And I hope that today, as I talk to you about family relationships, that one thing, one word, one phrase I want you to remember is you need to move on. Move on to what God has called you to do. Don't get stuck because of family relationships. Genesis chapter 5, I'm going to read a couple of verses out of Genesis chapter 5, especially focusing on verses 21, beginning in verse 21. It says, Isaac prayed to the Lord on behalf of his wife because she was childless. Now, if you remember that Isaac was the son of Abraham, Abraham had a wife whose name was Sarah. Without in vitro or Viagra, they had a child, Sarah, at the age of 90, Abraham, 100 years old. Now, you know, he was strutting his stuff when he was walking out 100 years old with a little baby. They were like, hey, Abraham, man, you're the man. I'm sure when Sarah was walking the baby, they would say, what a cute grandchild you have. Is that your great-grandchild? No, that's my child. So Abraham and Sarah had a son. His name was Isaac. That's who we're talking about here. Isaac married a woman by the name of Rebekah, and she also was barren and childless. So Isaac prayed over his wife that she would have a child. And it says, and the Lord answered his prayer, and his wife Rebekah became pregnant. The babies happened to be twins. They jostled each other within her. Do we have any twins in the house? Got one, two, 3, 4. We got some twins in the house. That's great. We got a few twins. So Rebecca became pregnant with twins after Isaac had prayed that her womb would be open. And as these babies were moving around inside, Rebecca said, "Why is this happening to me?" And she went to the Lord and she inquired, "Lord, why do these babies seem to be moving around so much?" The Lord said to her, "Two nations are in your womb, and two peoples from within you will be separated. One people will be stronger than the other, and the older will serve the younger." So even before these babies were born, God speaks into the destiny and says, "You are about to give birth to what will be the seed of two nations. These two nations will battle each other. Get ready, Rebecca, because your boys are going to fight. They're going to be at each other from the womb on out. And then when they become nations, they will also be battling one another."
1: 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He'll continue the message here in just a moment. We're so appreciative of those of you who contact us either through social media or directly through our website or email. 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Here's one, Tricia in Dayton, Ohio. Mark writes to us, "I hope Bold Steps always stays on the air. Pastor Mark has been such a help and blessing to me. Truth and grace is what everyone needs to hear. Thank you for being brave and speaking the truth with grace and love." Our Bold Steps partners make that possible.
0: 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Or Teresa in Texas emailed and said, "I give to Bold Steps because the program helps me walk with God on a consistent basis." 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
0: Verse 24, "And when the time came for her to give birth, there were twin boys in her womb. The first came out, and he was red, and his whole body was like a hairy garment." I still remember when my babies were born. I have three children, a daughter, a son that's 20, and a son that's 15. Each one of them were different. My daughter, the first one that was born, man, did she have some hair? I was like, "Where'd she get all that from?" She had a head of hair when she was born, and she had this kind of little tanned red look to her. It's like, whoa, I got a little Indian baby here. And she was born. And then when my son Josiah was born, he actually had the umbilical cord wrapped around his neck, and he came out a little purple. So we're like, you know, she came out red, he came out purple. And, you know, each one, and then Grant was born, and he came out looking a little different. Each one of them had their own individual looks to them. Well, these were twins, but they were not identical twins. One came out hairy and red, and the other came out, and so he named him Esau. And after this, his brother came out, and his hand was grasping Esau's heel. So they pulled Esau out. And as they were pulling Esau out, the brother, Jacob's little hand is grabbing the heel of his brother. And so the Bible says that they named him Jacob. And Isaac was 60 years old when Rebekah gave birth to them. Now here's what I want you to understand and know. Listen to me. Jacob The word Jacob means, some people think it means heel grabber, someone that's grabbing at the heel, or someone that's always reaching to grab something that doesn't belong to them. Overreaching, supplanter, some call it. Jacob was born trying to grab what his brother already had from the beginning. And so they named him heel grabber. All of his life, Jacob would grow up being the heel grabber that was trying to grab what his brother had, never feeling like he could quite measure up. And listen to what it says. The boys grew up, and Esau became a skillful hunter, a man of open country, while Jacob was content to stay at home among his tents. Isaac, who was the father, who had a taste for wild game, loved Esau, but Rebekah loved Jacob. Here we see parental favoritism. I want you to jot this down. The first thing I want you to write down is this. The challenges you faced as a child or in your household can be redeemed by God to tell a bigger story. Play this movie forward a little bit and you're going to discover the dysfunctions of this family. There's two twins. One is more burly outdoors. The other's more refined indoors. One is a mama's boy and one is a father's boy. But the younger one, Jacob, grows up always feeling compared to his brother. Listen, moms are nurturers. Fathers give identity. Jacob grows up realizing that his brother is favored by his father. He wants what his older brother has. You know what his older brother has? His older brother has the favor of his father. Isaac is like, maybe he compared them and said, hey man, your brother Esau, did you see what he did? Man, he really went out and he hunted and whoa, is he a good archer. Jacob, you need to learn from your brother. Man, your brother Esau is quite a guy. Don't you think, Jacob? So he always feels compared to his brother. He knows that his father favors the older brother. He knows that the father loves his older brother and he wants what the older brother has the favor and the blessing of the father. I mean, we don't see a psychological analysis of Jacob, but we see it in his story. We see that he's grabbing at his brother's heel all of his life. Maybe some of you have felt that way. Maybe you consider yourself the black sheep of the family and you were always compared to a brother or sister that was smarter than you, or that achieve more. Maybe your parents said, why can't you be like so-and-so? Look at the good grades they're getting, and you always are messing up. But if you could just learn from your brother or learn from your sister, and you're always being compared like, hey, they really do good, you're not so good. Hey, can't you learn from them? Can't you be like them? And sometimes you grow up feeling like, hey, I don't measure up to a sibling that has the favor of the parents. So we see later on in Jacob's life, if you read the story, you see when it tells us in this passage that they gave birth, and when they grew up, they had favoritism in their household. Later, as they got older, you started seeing the effects of that favoritism show up. Jacob was always grabbing as what his brother had. The Bible says that one day, Esau came back from hunting, and his brother Jacob was cooking, and he was making a stew. You'll find this found in Genesis chapter 28, verse 6, which leads me, by the way, to my second point. Write this down. The wounds of childhood will affect the choices you make, but they don't determine your destiny. It'll affect the choices you make, but it won't determine your destiny. Jacob one day, or Esau one day, is out there hunting. He's hungry and tired, and he comes back. Jacob is in the kitchen cooking a pot of soup. It smells so good. Esau comes in and says, give me some of your soup. And since there's a rivalry there, since they're competing, Jacob says, no, give me something in return. He says, what do you want? He said, I want your birthright. The birthright meant that whoever was the firstborn would get two-thirds of the inheritance. And Esau, I'm sure, said, yeah, whatever, I'll give you whatever. You want my birthright? Take my birthright. I just want your soup. So he gave him a soup, and he sold his birthright for soup. Why? Because Jacob wanted what his older brother had. You see, he spends all of his life trying to get what his brother has. I believe that Jacob was looking for the blessing of his father that he could never find. And I run into a lot of men that still act like children at heart because they've never had the blessing of a man speak into their life and say, you are a man.
1: 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Well, Mark, let's talk about our Bold Step gift this month, the 5 love languages for men. So it's very targeted, and we've got the author right here, Gary Chapman, to talk about it.
0: Yes, and most of you are familiar with that name. Dr. Gary Chapman has written just a lot of books helping people out, especially marriages, known for the 5 love languages. You know, Gary, most men I know would say they love their wives and believe in them, but somewhere along the way, that love isn't always landing the way it should. In your book, The 5 Love Languages for Men, you talk about the difference between trying to love your spouse and actually speaking her love language. What do you mean by that?
2: Well, you know, what's really important is that the wife feels loved. That's what you're trying to communicate. But if you're speaking your own love language, that is what you think might make her feel love, you're probably missing the mark because her love language may be totally different. So it takes some effort. First of all, you have to discover it, and then it takes effort to learn a language if it's not natural to you.
0: I love that. So you may be speaking to her in Spanish and she only understands Mandarin, so to speak. And you think you're doing a great job, but she's like, I'm not understanding this at all.
1: How did you meet in the first place with those languages, huh?
0: But this is so true because, you know, as a pastor, Gary, I talk to so many women that genuinely feel unloved. Or at least they don't sense that they're a priority or nurtured. And I talk to the husbands and they say, no, I love her with all my heart. But so there's something breaking down in that communication.
2: Yeah, and that's what the languages are all about. It's learning how to communicate love in a way that's meaningful to your wife so that she genuinely feels loved by you. And of course, you need to feel loved too, guys. You know that. And sometimes you're saying to yourself, I just wish she would, you know. And you're probably saying something about your own love language. You want to be loved in a way that's meaningful to you.
1: Yeah, that's so very helpful. Thank you, Gary. Well, we'll send you a copy of this Bold Step gift today. 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I'm Wayne Shepherd. 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And you can hear it Thursday here on Bold Steps with Mark Jobe. 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
3: 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And without faith, it is impossible to please him. 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
10: Hi, I'm Jim Daly with Focus on the Family. When you visit the Liberty Bell, you'll see an inscription from the Bible, which says, "Proclaim liberty throughout all the land, unto all the inhabitants thereof." The Liberty Bell hasn't been rung since 1846, but every 4th of July, it's tapped 13 times by the descendants of those who signed the Declaration of Independence to remind us of our freedoms. 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
11: Friends, God is making you and me into the kind of people who don't need oaths to be believed. 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
12: Welcome to Living Hope with Pastor Philip Miller. I'm Pastor Larry McCarthy. We're glad you've joined us today through our series on the Sermon on the Mount. Help us understand the relationship, Pastor Philip, between becoming like God and having integrity.
13: Yeah, so Jesus in the Sermon on the Mount is illustrating what the new heart is like that He can give us in the kingdom of heaven, by His Spirit through the new covenant He's about to go inaugurate through His death and resurrection. When we believe in Jesus and all of His saving work on our behalf, He fills us with His Spirit. And there's a new heart that's being given to us. We're being transformed from the inside out. And in this illustration, he's talking about where I can change your heart into something that, instead of grasping for manipulation and control and deceit and lying and using words to gain power over others or provide a loophole to get out on the back end, I can give you a whole new kind of heart. And really, it's the shift between an orphan-hearted life and living as a child of God. And orphans have to fend for themselves. So whatever advantage, whatever I need to say to get ahead, to provide for myself and make sure I get what I want or have a loophole so I can escape if I need to, all that self-preserving impulse, that orphan-hearted living, that's consistent with the kingdom of earth. And it's a symptom of our sinfulness and our brokenness, broken relationship with God. But if in Jesus, we now have been reconciled to the Father and we're children of God, we don't have to live like that anymore.
14: Amen.
13: And we can live in a whole new place of trust where we say, you know what, I'm going to do what's right. I'm going to say what's right. I'm going to live with integrity and trust that my Heavenly Father has got my back.
14: Oh.
13: And I may not get everything I want, but I'll get everything I need and He'll be with me. And so that integrity is always worth it. And that kind of heart, that transformed heart, is revolutionary. That's what Jesus is talking about today.
14: Now, beloved, you want to stay with us after the message, because then we're going to have a discussion with Pastor Philip, and he's going to get really practical about how we can break the cycle of manipulation, even when other people are using it against us. But now, let's go to the pulpit of the Moody Church as we discover Jesus' solution to a disintegrated heart. This is part three of the sermon, Manipulation on the Lips. Now, grab your Bibles. We're in Matthew chapter 5. We're going to look at verses 33 through 37.
15: It's Jesus says in Matthew 12, verse 36, I tell you that men will give an account in the day of judgment for every careless word they have spoken. Whew. Not the purposeful words that you've spoken, not the rehearsed words, the careless ones. The stuff you said off the cuff and you didn't, all of it. Because it's coming from your heart. So Jesus says, let your last yes be yes. Let your no be no. Your righteousness must exceed that of the scribes and Pharisees. You must be perfect as your heavenly Father is perfect. This is the kind of new heart that you need that is at home in the kingdom of heaven. So here's my prescription. Dr. Jesus, what's your prescription? It's important to remember that Jesus is not laying down a new law here. He's illustrating a new heart. When he says, don't take an oath at all, let what you simply say be yes or no, his problem is not with oaths per se. Hear me clearly. The Bible is full of oaths and covenants and promises, yes? God routinely gives covenants and oaths and promises to his people. Jesus answers under oath when he's on trial. Paul takes a vow in Acts to God. The problem is not with oaths per se. Jesus is not laying down a new law that we can never take oaths under any circumstances. He is illustrating the kind of heart that is available to us in the kingdom of heaven. The kind of heart that he is offering to us if we will come and follow him. It is the integrity of a childlike heart. Amen. It's the integrity of a childlike heart. We keep coming back to this, friends, the difference between the heart of an orphan and the heart of a child. Heart of an orphan, heart of a child. There's two ways we can live in the universe. I can live as an orphan, that I have to fend for myself, that I'm all alone in the universe. I need to make sure my needs get met because no one's looking out for me except for me. And so if I have to use a vow in order to get ahead in life, to make you believe me, and so you end up doing what I want and I get what I need, if an oath helps me gain an edge or power over you so that I can get ahead in life, so be it. And if I need to write in a little loophole so I can get out of my contract, get out, get ahead, and if I can get away with that, I'm going to do it because I'm an orphan and I'm on my own. I'm fending for myself. There's no God. I'm just going to do what I got to do to get through life. And I got to look out for number one, right? Got to look out for number one. It's orphan language. The Pharisees are just as much orphans, by the way. They're not pursuing relationship with God. They're managing around God. You see that? What are the rules? How do I have to just keep him off my back, check the box so I can get on with what I want? How do I squirrel around? It's like the IRS. It's like, what exemptions can I take so I can keep as much of my money as I want? I stay in control. What does God need? Okay, fine, I'll give it to you. There's no relationship here. This is an orphan working the system for its own advantage. But Jesus comes and gives us another way altogether. Another heart. It says, by the power of my Spirit, in Jesus Christ, I'm going to make you not an orphan, but a child of God. If you trust in me, I will give you the right to become children of God. That's who you are. And you won't have to be on your own. You won't have to fend for yourself, because you will have a heavenly Father who is watching over you. And he is caring for you. He's protecting you. He's providing for you. And at every moment of every day, he is with you, and he is for you, and he is life to you. Which means you don't have to go manipulate with your words to get what you want from other people. You don't have to coerce other people, power over them to get what you want. You don't have to create loopholes so you can make sure you're taken care of in the end. You can just simply say yes and mean it. You can say no and mean it, because your Father is always with you. He's with you to give you resources and strength. He sees all, he knows all, and he gives you his Holy Spirit to be with you at every moment of every day, to teach you to walk in integrity and perfect wholeness, just like your Father who is in heaven. See, Jesus is teaching us by the power of his Spirit to become the kind of people for whom yes means yes and no means no. That we learn to keep our promises with the integrity, the kind of integrity that is at home in the kingdom of heaven. We're learning to live like children of God. Friends, God is making you and me into the kind of people who don't need oaths to be believed. He's making us to become like himself, people of integrity who say yes and mean it, who say no and follow through. It's that simple. No more untrustworthy manipulation and exploitation. No more disintegrated, coercive self-interest. No, this is the integrity of a childlike heart that is at home in the kingdom of heaven. Bottom line takeaway is Jesus offers to make you whole, friends. Jesus offers to make us whole. And the first step to integrity is admitting that we don't have any. It's counterintuitive, isn't it? The first step toward integrity is admitting that we don't have any. Jeremiah 17, verse 9. The Bible says the heart is deceitful above all things and abundantly wicked. Who can know it? We can't even figure out the mess that's inside our hearts, can we? But you know who can? Verse 10. I, the Lord, search the heart and test the mind. The first step toward integrity, confessing that we don't have any. Admitting honestly with God that we're a mess, that we're full of disintegration, duplicity, self-delusion, pretending, and deceit. That's our hearts. But there's good news, friends, for people like us who hunger and thirst for righteousness, who want to have a heart full of integrity that's right before God. Blessed are those who hunger and thirst for righteousness, for they shall be satisfied. Because Jesus, friends, is the true integrity that we need, right? Jesus is the integrity that we need. Jesus says, I am the way, the truth, and the life. The truth, the whole truth and nothing but the truth. He is true through and through. He is whole. He is an integrated being. He is righteousness at every level of his being. And the only one with the integrity of a childlike heart in the history of the universe, Jesus, do you realize he was disintegrated on the cross for you? He was disintegrated on the cross for you. He died in your place and for your sake as your substitute. The righteous for the unrighteous to bring us to God. He was fractured in order that we might be whole. He was disintegrated that we might be integrated and brought home. And by grace through faith in Christ, the Spirit of Jesus now lives in us and guides us into the way of Jesus and into the integrity of a childlike heart. This is something only God can do in us. We are children of God. If we have trusted in Jesus Christ, we are children of God by grace through faith in him now and forever. Amen?
16: Amen.
15: And then Jesus is showing us the way. By his word and by his Spirit, he is transforming us so that the fragmented and disintegrated orphan hearts that we usually live with are coming together and being made whole again by the power of his Spirit. The Spirit is conforming us to the image of Christ, to his likeness, cultivating the life and heart of God within us, transforming us ultimately into glory so that we might be like our Father who is in heaven, perfect in every way. So Jesus, friends, is our physician. He's our heart surgeon. He's looked at our symptoms, given us a diagnosis. He's written us a prescription, and his prescription is himself. I am the solution to your problems. I can give you a new heart. Come, follow me, and I will transform you into the kind of people who live with integrity from a whole heart, so that your yes means yes, and your no means no, and your words are whole, just like your hearts in the kingdom of heaven. Friends, this is what Jesus alone can do for you and for me if we open our lives to him.
14: This is Living Hope with Pastor Philip Miller. I'm Pastor Larry McCarthy. And before we start our discussion today, I want to let you know that this program is made possible because of generous supporters just like you. And as a thank you for your gift today, we have a resource we'd love to share with you. 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I'm so glad you joined us today as we walk through what it actually looks like to speak with integrity as a child of God. Now, Pastor Philip, you said that this prescription for heart deceit is a new heart. I'm going to go out on a limb. Some of our listeners may be saying, listen, I've accepted Jesus as my Lord and Savior. I have a new heart, but if I'm going to be honest, I'm really struggling with how I use my words rightly. Mm-hmm. Can we encourage them today?
13: Yeah, I think so. So, you know, we have a new heart spiritually. Jesus is changing us from the inside out.
14: Yes.
13: We're also embodied beings, and our bodies are part of the old creation that's falling away, right? One day we're going to get new bodies, but right now we have new spirits in an old body. And that means we have muscle memory from our orphan-hearted, you know, past, right? And that muscle memory is real. It's baked into our automatic responses, like to think. So there are patterns of speech that we've learned in our orphan-hearted life to sort of survive in the world and cope through things. And those sinful patterns are still, they're just like our instincts still. And so we have to kind of retrain the way we use our speech. And so I think it's helpful to realize that whenever I'm tempted to shade the truth or give a half truth answer or a little white lie or whatever, there's usually deep down, there's three things that are driving that.
14: Okay.
13: So I'm either looking for significance, security, or satisfaction. And I think that I've got to use my speech a certain way in order to get those things. So significance, I need to know that I matter, I want respect, I want honor. And so sometimes I might be tempted to use my speech in disingenuous ways in order to preserve my honor, my reputation, to protect my image.
14: Okay.
13: And so when I feel that threat, I might think, oh, I should, you know, say this, it'll make me look better, you know? And what I'm doing in that moment is, instead of looking to God for significance, that I'm a beloved child of God, that I've been crowned with honor, that I belong to the King, that makes me a prince in the kingdom of God, and like that's the honor I need. I'm a child of God. That's a big deal. Trusting that gives me the significance I need. I'm running after other significance, you see.
14: Yes.
13: And so that's driving. And so I think what we can recognize is, when I'm tempted to do this, it's because I want significance that I'm meant to find in God. And so if I can shift where I'm looking for significance, it will help me start to use my speech better. Does that make sense?
14: Absolutely.
13: Go. Or we could do it for security. So sometimes we want to feel safe in the world. We want to feel secure, like we're okay and everything's fine. We want the status. We want everything to be copacetic. You know, everything's okay. And so I might be tempted to use words to just sort of like protect myself and make sure everything's fine and I don't cause any trouble and everything's, you know, feel safe, don't rock the boat. Mm. And so again, I may be looking for security and safety in relationships with others or in the world, like an orphan, instead of looking to my Heavenly Father, knowing that I'm secure in His love and that He will never leave me or forsake me. And that if He has me, then I can endure anything, even if someone else is disappointed and the boat gets rocked, Jesus is in the boat with me and it's going to be okay. I can endure this storm, you know? Mm. There's a safety there that I can cling to. Or we can do it for satisfaction. Sometimes we shade the truth because we're trying to just provide for ourselves so we can be happy and get the things we want and feel like we've got everything, you know, we have everything that we deserve or whatever. Mm-hmm. And again, I'm looking probably to the wrong things in that case. I'm looking to all these relationships in the world to try to provide for my needs and make sure I'm happy in life, rather than putting my joy in the presence of God, that He's my loving Father. In His presence, there's fullness of joy. At His right hand are pleasures forevermore. And that if I'm right with God, living in integrity before Him, that He's my joy, my strength, my everything, right?
14: Yes.
13: So I think that's kind of how we get underneath it. We got to look at our speech, look at the temptation. Am I running after significant security and satisfaction? And can I retrain my heart to look for those things in my relationship with God, and having drunk deeply from those resources that are mine in Christ as a child of God, now I can go back into the world and I can actually start doing the hard thing and saying the right things and living with integrity, knowing that I'm perfectly safe, secure, and satisfied and significant in my Heavenly Father. That changes everything.
14: Well, talk about the hard thing. You say in the sermon that first step of having integrity is to admit, I don't have any integrity. Mm. Now, that's hard. That's a hard step for anybody to take, but I think it's so necessary. If we're going to address this issue of being careless with our words, we have to first come to a point of repentance. Yes. Mm.
13: Yeah. And repentance is always hard. It's hard to face ourselves in the mirror. Mm. But I think that's what Jesus wants us to do, to confess our sins and say, Lord, my heart isn't full of integrity. My words don't please You. I'm confessing that to You. I need Your help. Come change me. Teach me a new way. Lead me by Your Holy Spirit. Mm-hmm. And then having confessed to God, I think there's a whole cascade of things that come out of that, because those words were not just words that He heard, but they were words that other people, they were directed at other people. So now I've got to go say, okay, now where do I need to make these things repaired? How do I repair these relationships? Like, who do I need to confess to and own that my speech has not been trustworthy and true? And then what does it mean to not just apologize, but to like make it right and start to rebuild trust in relationships and have people in my life who are speaking into my life and who know that I'm working on this with the power of the Spirit, and who can call me out and say, hey, remember that thing you're working on? Mm-hmm. And just help me grow to see it and to observe it and stop it and to replace it with righteous behaviors. This is a long path. It's going to take us to glory to the very end before all these things are sorted out and made right. But we're called to make progress on the journey and to keep following Jesus into a way of integrity.
14: Let's look at the other side of the coin. I've been on the receiving end of this now. Mm-hmm. Somebody's lying to me and they've been manipulating me. How should I respond now? Mm-hmm.
13: Yeah, I think, let's say somebody they're not using truthful words toward you. They're lying, or it's a half truth or whatever. I think that the best way to confront that is to just to help people realize how it's affecting you. Mm. And to say, you know, when you did this and then didn't follow through, or you did this and you meant this, and I heard from someone else that you actually thought this, and now it's all triangulated, but like, that hurt me. It hurt me because I trusted you and I depended on you. And then now I don't know what to do with that.
14: Right.
13: What should I do with that? Mm-hmm. Just leave it there for a minute, right? Helping people realize that there's pain and there's impact on our lives, that's a big deal. Helping people realize that it's affecting not just you, but other people can't trust you now. Mm-hmm. I think you want more than this for your life, right? You want to be a person of integrity.
14: Right.
13: And your credibility is being damaged. And Jesus is calling you to something better, isn't he?
14: Yes.
13: You know, and so I love you enough that I want to lean in and just say, hey, brother, sister, what's up with this? You know, Jesus wants more for you, doesn't he? That's hard.
14: Yes.
13: And they may not receive it well, but I think we got to love each other enough to actually lean in. Hmm.
14: Be encouraged today, beloved. Repentance, reconciliation. We want to use our words for both of those. It's all about becoming like Jesus, having our speech seasoned with salt, like it talks about in Colossians 4. Our conversations would be so different if we could just pause to ask the question, what would Jesus say? 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Redeemed speech leads to redeemed reactions. Now, next time, we'll talk about how Christ frees us from the cycle of retaliation. 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
4: 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And I think there's something truly deceptive about the American dream. You know, that picture of an idyllic life. The husband and wife who've achieved the perfect life. They're happily married, live in a cute but spacious house in the suburbs. They have two kids, a boy and a girl, of course. The lawn is green and healthy, and they have a freshly painted white picket fence, plus two brand new cars in the garage and lots of money in the bank. Sadly, this dream leads those chasing it to believe that if they could just get all that stuff, life would be worry-free and happy. Now, we all know that's not true at all. And yet, I think some people treat the Christian life the same way. They expect that following Jesus will make their life worry-free. Well, stay tuned for Focal Point with Dr. Mike Fabares. He's going to talk about the reality of the challenges of the Christian life and how to have hope in Jesus.
16: Have you tried to do everything right, prayed, and still ended up confused about what God was doing? I'm Bonnie Sala with Reset. Nina arrived home from work in tears. It was the second time that year someone else at work had become pregnant. I don't understand you, God, she thought. What troubled Nina most wasn't just the disappointment. It was the confusion. She thought she'd done everything right. Why did obedience still lead here? A wise pastor once said that God will either give us what we ask or give us what we would have asked if we knew everything he knows. We long for answers that satisfy us. Instead, we're invited to trust a God we don't fully understand. In Scripture, God says, "My thoughts are nothing like your thoughts, and my ways are far beyond anything you could imagine." Those words might feel distant until we open the Bible and watch how God works. There, we read about a runaway welcomed home instead of rejected, a prisoner forgotten for years who later saves nations, an execution that becomes the turning point of history. Again and again, the Bible shows people couldn't see what God was doing while they were in the middle of it. As we read those stories, we begin to recognize that although God may be harder to predict than we hoped, he's kinder than we imagined. We may still ache for explanations. It's human to want them. But God can handle our questions. When God's ways stretch your understanding, you're invited to trust something deeper than your understanding. He's shown his heart across centuries, and he does not change. I'm Bonnie Sala. Ready to grow your faith? Discover practical tools and more at guidelines.org.
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23: It's 88 and partly cloudy. Wind is light and variable from the west. Today, thunderstorms with a high in the mid-90s. Tonight, clear with a low in the upper 70s. Then tomorrow, thunderstorms with a high in the low 90s. Tomorrow night, clear with a low in the upper 70s. It's 88 and partly cloudy.
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25: The pains in our life of having God say, wait. The struggle in our life of having God say, this thing that you love, I'm going to take it away from you. Those are hard. How do we deal with that? You know what? It starts with this. If you want a godly perspective, if you want ambitious biblical faith that's going to let you navigate through that, you've got to be able to say, God is still good. God is good.

0: Whether it's looking for a new job or simply standing in line at the grocery store, most of us hate to wait. It can be an uncomfortable, even painful experience. So in the midst of delays, how do we maintain our confidence in God? Welcome to Focal Point. I'm Dave Drewy, and today Pastor Mike Favarez continues a study in Hebrews chapter 11. We'll hear about one of the heroes of the faith and how his patience finally paid off. Pastor Mike calls this message, Trusting God When Hope Seems Lost.
1: Well, this week, my family and I had the opportunity to sprawl out one night on the living room floor to play a board game. I was hoping for something escapist, something easy.

house, and I looked at my money, which I didn't have. I just had debt cards, and I couldn't afford one. At that point, the game was all too real for me. You know, I didn't have the best game. Matter of fact, I came in dead last. I was broke, basically, at the end of the game. And yet, I had a good time. I had fun, in part because at the beginning of the game, my four-year-old daughter, who doesn't technically play, she scooted up next to me, and she said, "I'm on Daddy's team." Even at the lowest point, even when I was completely out of money, I was having a pretty good time. Even when hope seemed lost on the board, I was okay. I didn't get depressed, I didn't cry, I didn't moan, I didn't whine. In part because I knew in 20 minutes we'd be seated on the sofa eating ice cream. So I was okay. See, I came in last. It was a terrible game for me, but I maintained a grasp on reality. I had an accurate perspective. I enjoyed who I had on my team. Do you see where I'm going with any of this yet? Yeah, Mike, that's really cute, but, you know, that's a board game. You know, when that stuff happens in real life, I mean, that's different. That's devastating. Well, is it really all that different? Really? I mean, isn't the goal to keep our hope fixed on ultimate realities, not temporal ones? Does it really matter who's on our team? Isn't that more important than how much salary I'm bringing home? I mean, isn't it really all hinge on an accurate and biblical perspective? Isn't that what makes the difference? I don't mean to minimize the pain or the disappointment or the seeming hopelessness. I know that it hurts when life is not going the way we would have hoped. I mean, I get the pain. I know it's real. I've had my own share. And I know that sometimes when you think this is the way it ought to be and life takes you down a completely different path, I recognize the disappointment there. And I know it hurts. I don't mean to minimize the pain, but I do recognize that there are some overarching realities that kind of put all that in perspective. And I also recognize that when I open up my Bible, I seem to find that people in the Bible have not been immune to this disappointment either. Because I know part of the struggle we have is that we as Christians have this extra layer of discouragement that is added to the whole game of life because we're supposed to be special. I mean, we're supposed to be loved by God, chosen, set apart. I mean, we're supposed to be the focus of God's best intentions, and then we draw a card from the deck, so to speak, and it just reads pain, and we think, what's going on here? I thought that God loved me. I thought he had his best in mind for me, and what's with this? Why? Why this? Why isn't it working out the right way? Well, I find in the scripture, too, when we open up the Bible, there are some that seem to be at the pinnacle of those that God loves and honors, and they're at the top of his list. And not only are they not immune from disappointment and pain and hopelessness, but sometimes they seem to be the masters of it. I mean, their life seems to be punctuated with some of the most acute kind of pain and disappointment. Take Abraham, for instance. And if you want to talk about a hero of faith, well, someone with ambitious and strong faith, I mean, Abraham's the guy. He's called the father of faith. And yet what we read about him is not just some wonderful story of a life that's well-lived and where everything works out. As a matter of fact, we find in the verses in Hebrews 11 about Abraham that his life was filled with disappointment. Matter of fact, when we were studying this, we kind of took two verses in the middle of this discussion on Abraham and we set them aside because they just set up for a later discussion about another season of Abraham's life. Both of these are acute pain. They're disappointment and they hurt. And when we look at Abraham's life, we've got to remember he may be honored, he may be special, he may be loved by God, he may have God may have the best intentions for him, but he has to experience some difficulties, some deprivation. He knows the pain of having God say, hey, you're going to have to wait on that. He knows what it is to be sick in his heart. Proverbs 13:12 says, hope that is deferred makes the heart sick. I mean, longing fulfilled, the next phrase says, that's the tree of life. I mean, that's just great gratification and fulfillment. But when your hope is there and it's put off, I mean, that just hurts inside. Abraham, did he ever deal with that? Actually, he did. As a matter of fact, there was a lot of hope deferred in his life.
Look at those verses that we skipped over in Hebrews chapter 11. The two verses that I'm thinking of are verses 11 and 12.

0: 12. Let's examine this little season of disappointment. And if I say little, it's only because it only happens in two verses here, but it was a long season of disappointment for Abraham. Now, it works out, it seems, in the end, but let's put ourselves in the sandals of Abraham and his wife Sarah and recognize that the longing and hope that they had, God kept saying month after month and season after season and year after year and even decade after decade, hey, Abraham and Sarah, I know that's what you want, but not now. No, not now. Has God ever had you wait on something you really wanted? Something that you think is right and it's good and God has confirmed this as the right plan for your life. And then God says, oh, not now though. Take a look at the text. Hebrews chapter 11, verse number 11. It says, by faith, Abraham, even though he was past age, which is another question I'm going to ask. Now, how come this guy that we meet who's named Abram when we meet him in the scriptures, which by the way means great father, and he's nothing but a big irony because when you meet him, you say, hey, great father, oh, that's right, you've got no kids. I mean, here's a guy in the Bible we meet at age 75 with no children, and his wife at 65, no kids. They've kind of given up on Babies R Us, right? They've been to so many baby showers, but they've never had one for themselves, and they've kind of thought, well, I guess life's passing us by there. Loving the concept of following a righteous God, and when God calls him, he proves, I'm there, I'm for you, I'm going to follow you. He leaves this southern area of modern-day Iraq, and he goes up through the Mesopotamian Valley, and he finds his way over to Canaan, and he's there doing God's will, and God says, hey, great father, I'm going to make you a father of a great nation. And you know, when God kind of gives you a sense of something good in your life and he says, hey, I'm going to do this for you, and there's that fulfillment in your heart that you have knowing that God is going to take you down this path and you have wise counsel and you have God's principles and you have that sense of godly longing, and then God says, well, not now though. I mean, that hurts. For Abraham and Sarah, that's how it was. Sarah was barren. And yet in the end, he was enabled to become a father because the whole time he had to wait, look at his faith, his resilient, ambitious, strong, sterling faith, he considered him faithful who had made the promise. This is the right thing. This is God's path for my life. And God may be saying, wait, but it's going to happen. And so it did, verse 12. So from this one man, and he as good as dead, came descendants as numerous as the stars in the sky and as countless as the sand on the seashore. But I'm telling you, if it's a board game, everybody's lapping him three or four times. I mean, he is really behind in this. You know, it wasn't the next year after the promise, which would have been hard enough. I mean, every month going, hey, is God fulfilling his promise yet? It wasn't even the next 2 years. Abraham was 75 when God made the promise that he would be a great father of a great nation. 5 years? Seven? 17? Do you know how many years it was until God finally fulfilled the promise for Abraham? 25. 25 years of waiting. God's made you wait for a few things, I'm sure. Desires that he's put in your heart. Maybe it's a desire for a relationship. You know, man, when's God going to bring that perfect person into my life? When is that soulmate, my partner gonna, and God's got that longing in your heart. There's that comfort, that sense of yes, God's gonna, and you wait 25 years. Can you imagine? That's a long time from the sense of yes, God's gonna do this to the realization of it all. Or maybe it's parenting. My wife and I have been through that in our lives. We know what it is to wait and long for something that God, we're praying and saying, God, we want this to happen, and seeing everybody else around us have all their kids. It was 10 years. We were married for 10 years before we had our first. Longing and our hearts breaking, especially those last 4 or 5 years. It was like, God, what's going on here? We know what it's like to wait. Maybe it's the fruition of your ministry plan. Maybe it's that sense of where your job was supposed to take you. Maybe it was the fulfillment and usefulness of your life in the body. I don't know what it is, but God has made you wait. That's painful. It's a painful pause in your life. Well, eventually it happened. And he had that child, but it was after a long period of disappointment. Hope deferred, it makes the heart sick. You know that those 25 years was filled with some heart sickness. Well, he had his child, and you'd think, well, everything was great from that point on, but it really wasn't. There was another crisis in Abraham's life. Let's pick it up in verse 17. Here's the other episode that Abraham is remembered for when it comes to pain and kind of the head-scratching season of his life. Well, it was the day that he heard from God after having this child. Now he's over 100 years old. He's got the pride and joy of his life, Isaac, whose name is Laughter. That's what it means, and rightfully so, right? A guy who could be his great-grandfather is there parenting this young boy. And you can imagine how his chest would swell when he would walk around with the final fruition of God's plan for his life. Here is the one. I mean, he had hoped and tried to shortcut God's plan with Ishmael and Hagar and all those other things. But now Isaac is here. And you'd think, wow, that's great. Everything's going to work out perfect. And they lived happily ever after. But that's not what happened. There was this thing that's described here as a test from God. That's how Genesis 22 describes it too. God came and tested Abraham. By faith, Abraham, when tested, look what he was asked and actually did, because he was willing to follow God even down a path that didn't make much sense. He was willing to offer Isaac as a sacrifice. Can you imagine that? Some of you don't have to imagine it, because God's done that to you. He's taken the thing that you think, this is it, this is God's path for my life, this is God's plan for me, and then God took that plan, that dream, that hope, and he said, okay, now we're just going to take it away. I mean, you talk about the deprivation and pain of waiting for God to do something, but you know what it's like, don't you? When God takes something away, that's hard. I mean, that's the crisis of life. I mean, there are those painful pauses, but there's also those difficult detours. And Abraham knew what that was like. I mean, the path should go from here to there. And all of a sudden God says, okay, now take Isaac, take him up this hill called Moriah, and I want you to go sacrifice him as a burnt offering. Wow, that didn't make any sense. The pains in our life of having God say, wait. The struggle in our life of having God say, this thing that you love, I'm gonna take it away from you. Those are hard. How do we deal with that? How do we manage that? How did Abraham manage that? Well, part of it is found in the context of the whole list of the heroes of faith in Hebrews 11. Look back up to verse number 6. You might remember this verse. It really is the foundation for this chapter. Verses 1 and 2 and verse 6. And verse 6 said, you know, without faith, without trusting in God, it's impossible to please God. I mean, you can't please God without faith. And then he delineates two things. You've got to believe that he is, that he exists. God, by definition, this perfect one, this good one. And you must believe or trust in the fact that he is a rewarder of those who earnestly seek him. Do you see that there in verse 6? There is that predicated knowledge that I am confident in the fact that there is a good God and that God is good to those who seek him. Now, Abraham, was he seeking God? Oh, yeah, so much so that when God said, leave your home and go to this place I'm going to tell you about, and I'm not going to give you a lot of information, but just take the next step here and trust me on this one. Abraham said, fine, I'm with you. I'm there. I'm going. He was following and seeking after God. And the bottom line assumption is that the faith that Abraham had to have every year that God said, I'm gonna make you wait another year. I'm gonna make you wait a little bit more. That longing in your heart, I'm not gonna fulfill it right now. The bottom line foundational assertion of Abraham's faith had to be that God is still a good God even when I'm hurting. There had to be that affirmation. And that'd be a good place for us to start when God makes you wait with a painful pause or a difficult detour. Let's start with this. Number one, we need to reaffirm God's goodness. That's really where it starts. I need to be able to say, I might be hurting. God may be making me wait. There may be disappointment. A dream may be shattered in my life. Things that should have worked out aren't working out. And I'm sitting here drawing life cards that are like, oh, why this now? I don't believe this is happening to me. And you know what? It starts with this. If you want a godly perspective, if you want ambitious biblical faith that's going to let you navigate through that, you've got to be able to say, God is still good. God is good. Asaph, we've quoted him a few times in this series. I want to go back to this because what Asaph does in this little psalm, Psalm 73, is exactly what needs to happen in our lives when we're feeling the pain or the injustice or the heart sickness that we all go through down here on earth. We've got to have this resolve of Asaph. Asaph is feeling it. He's thinking, God, I don't get it. I'm following you. I'm trusting you. I'm seeking you. And look at my life. It's hurting. There's pain. Well, he shows that he is going to specifically affirm the goodness of God. But let's just at least feel his pain a little bit. Look at verse number 3. He's looking around and he's seeing people that, unlike him, are having a pretty good time in life. So much so that he's envying those people. Now, they're not godly. They're not doing the right thing. He's envying arrogant people, which is an odd thing for someone who's godly to do, but he's doing it because he's seeing their prosperity. I saw the prosperity of the wicked. I mean, I don't get it, man. I mean, my youngest kid doesn't go to college and he pulls the highest paying salary card that he can have. You know, that ain't fair, right? I'm carrying his little white debt cards around and I'm a college educated artist making $12,000 a year. That was my arrangement. And my kid skips it and he's out there prospering. What's with you, wicked kid, right? How did that work? It's not fair. I'm trying to teach you a lesson. Yeah, go in debt, go to college. This isn't right. It's unfair. And he says, it's not fair sometimes. Sometimes it seems that people that cut corners and don't do the righteous things, it's like verse 4, they don't have struggles. I mean, look at them. Their bodies are healthy and strong. Do you ever feel that way when the doctor says you're sick? You got some chronic problem? Something goes wrong in your body and you look across the street at Mr. Tan, you know, toned pagan across the way? It's with him. That guy's never sick. Come on. It's with me, God. I don't get it. How come their life is better than mine? I'm trying to follow you. I'm trying to do the right thing. He feels that pain. He says, it seems that those people, they're free from the burdens that are common to man, verse 5. They're not plagued with human ills like I am. I mean, he's got a beef with God here. Well, he ends this chapter. And this is a song, this is poetry, I realize. And that's why it starts with the conclusion. Look up at verse number 1. He's going to end this psalm after thinking through it all, and he's going to get to this affirmation, verse number 1. Look what he says. Surely God is, what's the word? Good. He is good to Israel, to those who are pure in heart. Now, that's a weird way to start this description of his frustration about the injustice of life. But that's where he's going to end up. He's got to step back and say, even when I'm hurting, God is good. He's good to Israel, his chosen people. He's good to those who are pure in heart. I know that God is still good. He specifically speaks of God's character. He is a good God. He's not torturing us. He's not with a magnifying glass trying to hurt us. He doesn't have malicious intent in his heart just because he's saying no to our desires, just because he puts us on a difficult detour. He's not a mean God. He's not a bad God. The affirmation of this is important. Because for him, look at how this ends, verse number 27, Psalm 73. I mean, he recognizes as he stands back and actually he says he's got to go to church, so to speak. He's got to go to the house of God to get this perspective. And he realizes that those who are far from you will perish. Oh, they may be toned and tanned now, but you know what? They're in trouble with God. You're going to ultimately destroy all who are unfaithful to you. But as for me, now it's unjust. He's not having a good day. But for me, it is good to be near God. I've made the sovereign Lord my refuge. I will tell of all your deeds. The goodness of God, and I start with his character. God is a good God. So when it comes to me saying, you know what, life's hurting right now for me, God. I got desires that aren't fulfilled. I got a plan that seemed right and good, and now all of a sudden you put me on some weird detour, and it hurts. I got to step back and say, okay, wait a minute. Like Asaph, I got to say, God's good. And like Abraham, I got to say, in the end, it's going to be made perfect and right because you will overcome all evil. And at the end of the book, in Revelation 21 and 22, what does it say? It's going to take every pain, wipe it away, wipe away every tear, death, mourning, pain, the first order of things gone. And God is going to correct everything. In the meantime, it's just an opportunity for God's saving grace. That's a whole nother sermon. But it lets me say, okay, God, I'm hurting, but it doesn't mean you're not good. You are good as a person, and you will overcome evil in the end. Romans chapter 8, let's turn there. This is an important verse. Romans chapter 8, verse 28. Here's what the Bible says. The Bible's very clear. It says, we know, now look at it carefully. This is important. We know that in most things, underline the word most there. Do you see it? I got the new version here. So, what's the old version say? Oh, that's right. All things. In all things, that's pretty inclusive. That means when, you know, everybody's lapped me on the board. That means when I get that life card that messes up my life, in all things, God works for the, here's our word, what? Good. Of those who, now here's the definition, do you meet it? Those who love him, do you love God? And who have been called according to his purpose. Very specific, you're a Christian. You've been called by God to follow Christ. Two things, do you love God and are you called according to his purpose? If so, then read that phrase again. All things, every single episode of your life is designed specifically to work for the good of God's plan for you. He's got a plan for you. That's the third thing you can jot down. God is working good in your life. Even when he says to you, here's a painful pause or a difficult detour. Either one, God is trying to work something good in your life. Now that's an important thing. That's affirming the goodness of God. Now, you may still hurt just as bad. It may hurt. You may say, God, I don't like this painful pause, or I don't like this difficult detour, but at least I can stand back and say with Asaph and Abraham, and I can say here with Paul that he's working all things to good in my life. He's working all things to good in the world. And you know what? He's good in his heart. God is a good God.
1: 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And what emerges is a portrait of Christ that was woven into those ancient songs all along. 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
6: We're here to help you draw closer to Christ. This is KHCB, and I'm Brian. And one of my very favorite stories about Jesus is found in the book of Mark, chapter 10, verses 46 to 49. It says, "Then they came to Jericho, and as he was leaving Jericho with his disciples and a large crowd, a blind beggar named Bartimaeus, the son of Timaeus, was sitting by the road. When he heard that it was Jesus the Nazarene, he began to cry out and say, 'Jesus, son of David, have mercy on me.' Many were sternly telling him to be quiet, but he kept crying out all the more, 'Son of David, have mercy on me.' And Jesus stopped and said, 'Call him here.'" Doesn't that so beautifully display God's heart for the overlooked and marginalized among us? Everyone else tried to silence Bartimaeus, but Jesus listened to him. Pastor Alistair Begg will be teaching about that very subject coming up next on the program Truth for Life.
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8: "This is so unfair. Gabby's parents don't make her do chores." Heard this lately? Family chores are a training ground ripe with maturing potential and conflict, but Christian parents are investing in the next generation of leaders, so chores are, in essence, a must. The earlier you instill a routine of family chores, the more smoothly the culture is set for your girl. A Harvard study spanning 8 decades revealed what many biblical precepts lovingly prescribe. Childhood chores produce well-rounded adults, competent, capable, leadership-minded problem solvers. Additionally, it fosters a deep sense of belonging and positive impact. Proverbs 31 verse 27 speaks of a motivated, capable, faithful woman who expertly cares for her family. Imagine your girl's potential in 25 years, all because you carved out a consistent path of helping in various ways.
7: Learn more about empowering girls through the love of God at raisinggodlygirls.com.
9: Hello, I'm David Jeremiah, and after 250 years, America has much to celebrate. 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That is where lasting strength begins. So as we thank God for America's past, let us also ask Him for spiritual renewal in our future. May He lead us, strengthen us, and pour out His blessing on this land we so dearly love.
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0: Every time Jesus performs a miracle, God's glory is put on display, but there's more going on. Today on Truth for Life, Alistair Begg shows us two miracles that revealed Jesus' compassion for the hurting and the lost, even those who are often overlooked. We're looking at the opening verses of Luke chapter 7.
1: Well, we looked yesterday at Jesus in terms of his humility, seeing him as a humble servant. And we want to look today at Jesus in his compassion, if you like, seeing him as a compassionate shepherd, keeping in mind what we've said so far, namely that the great issue is to be in Christ and having been placed in Christ to become like Christ and like him here this morning as we think in terms of compassion. We stopped at the 17th verse. In the section that follows, we discover that John the Baptist, that is John, who had been so clear in pointing to Jesus as the Lamb of God, is actually apparently having second thoughts. And he has called two of his disciples to him. There you will read in 18 and 19. And he is dispatching them to the Lord Jesus to ask him what appears to be a very strange question. He wants them to go and just check with Jesus, are you the one who wants to come, or should we be looking for someone else? If you examine his preaching, it was very straightforward. It was about destruction. It was about wrath. It was about fire. It was about judgment. It was all good stuff. It was very striking and very clear. And now as he is observing the ministry of Jesus, what he's finding is that the notes that he has sounded seem so strangely silent in the preaching of his master, that Jesus himself seems actually to be on about something entirely different. And all the things that John had said, you know, the axe is already at the root of the trees, the fire is already kindled for burning, he says, well, I don't see any trees getting chopped down. And I don't see the fire blazing the way I expected it. No, because you see, John the Baptist had to learn, and we have to learn too, that the coming of the kingdom of Christ was not in this early instance in spectacular and dramatic victories over the powers and authorities of political forces and so on. But in actual fact, the coming of the kingdom of God was being seen in works of mercy. That it was in the compassion of Christ that this great transforming impact was being felt throughout the world. It is, as Paul, when he writes in Romans chapter 2, as if Jesus embodies what Paul writes, and he says to the Jewish people, he says, are you so crazy, are you so dull, that you don't even realize that it would be God's kindness that leads you to repentance? Yes, his kindness. Is it possible that some of us have a wee bit too much of the spirit of John the Baptist about us, wanting to call down fire and destruction on people, and wondering why it is that they seem so disinterested in our story, find our appeals so unappealing? It may well be that we need the counterbalance by pursuing Jesus' approach. And in these little incidents to which we've turned, and of course you know your Bibles well enough to recognize that we could turn to a number of places, in these incidents the power of Christ is revealed and the compassion of Jesus is extended beyond man-made barriers of race and respectability. And you will see that as we look at these two households. Both of them are sad households. First one is a household of a centurion. And this centurion was a man of prominence in his community. This man has slaves within his house, according to his status. Slaves in Roman law had no rights at all. That's why they could be bought and sold and even killed. Now that's the environment, okay? Centurion, strong, in control, running his household, ready for every challenge, and here he is. And in his house, one of his servants, you will notice, interestingly, whom in verse 2 we're told his master valued highly. This is an interesting centurion. Interesting on a number of fronts, but this one true. There is a centurion servant. And he would come down in the morning, as it were, and he would have said to one of the other people in his house, "How is Gaius this morning? How is Gaius, my servant?" I just invented his name, Gaius. One of the most common names in the Roman Empire, I believe. A bit like Fred or Joe. "How is Gaius this morning?" "Well, there's no obvious change in him, I'm afraid." "No, dear. In fact, he's sick and about to die." Then look at this interesting little phrase at the beginning of verse 3. The centurion heard of Jesus. The centurion heard of Jesus. Doesn't that just pique your interest? Now, you don't want to go off on these things because all that we need is in the Bible and nothing has been left out that we need. But it is interesting, isn't it? Just as he heard of Jesus. We don't know how he heard of Jesus. But what he heard of him obviously was of importance, because having heard of Jesus, he sent some elders of the Jews to him. This is a clever chap. He didn't get to be a centurion, you know, just by falling out of his bed. No, no, he says himself, "Now, Jesus, Jewish, me, not Jewish. How about I get some elders of the Jews and I'll send them, your religious folks, you're in his camp. Could you please go and represent me to him?" That's what's happening. The centurion heard of Jesus. He sent some elders of the Jews to him, asking him to come and heal his servant. Where did he get this from? Where do you get this faith from? How does a man have such faith? This is amazing. If you don't think it's amazing, Jesus thought it was amazing. He actually says so. So he sends them. He's clear about the objective. As a soldier, he should be. This is what we're going to do, and this is how we're going to do it. And so they come to Jesus, and look at how they plead. And they plead earnestly in verse 4, and they plead on the basis of patronage. They're completely wrong, but nevertheless, this is their approach. "Jesus, we'd like you to come to this man's house because he actually loves our nation and has built our synagogue. Therefore, he's done a lot of stuff for us, so why don't you do something for him?" It's not uncommon in Christian circles today to try and build into the lives of people on the strength of patronage. But actually, that is not going to cut it. And indeed, while he was still far from the house, the centurion sent friends. First, he sent the religious elders. Now, the word may have come back. We don't know what the distance was. They're boasting about you, boss. They're saying, "This man loves our nation. This man built our synagogue. This man is a big shot." And they're appealing to Jesus on the strength of all the things you've done. "Oh," he says, "that wasn't what I had in mind at all. Hey, come here. Let's get a couple of my friends and go down there and clean this act up for me, will you?" So the friends come down. And the friends come down with a very different message. "Lord," Lord, it's a good start, isn't it? "Lord, don't trouble yourself. I don't deserve to have you come under my roof. That's why I didn't even consider myself worthy to come to you." You see, when grace grips a man or a woman, we come to Christ on bended knee. We may present ourselves in business, in academics, in athletics, in military matters, on the strength of our stars and our stripes. But when we come to Christ, we come face down. And the centurion understood what the religious Jews could not get. Why? Because Pharisees always come to Jesus on the strength of how well they're doing. That's why the boy would not come into the party. "For all these years," he says to his father, "I have slaved in your house, and you never even gave me any kind of party, but this son of yours who made a hash of things has come back up the road, and look at all this singing and look at all this dancing. You see, Pharisees will never understand such compassion, never understand such mercy. That's why we will never then be the conveyors of such mercy, till we understand that it is with mercy and with judgment my web of time he wove, and I, the dews of sorrow, are lustered by his love. And Jesus steps forward, responding now to this entreaty. And we're told in verse 9 that Jesus was amazed. The humility of the man is wonderful, isn't it? Notice how he introduces himself. For I myself am a man under authority. Not of. Prepositions matter. Not only when you're playing Scrabble. For I am a man under authority. I'm able in my limited sphere to say you can go and another can come. But you, Jesus, you can actually say to disease, go and it will go. Now say it, Jesus, for my servant's sake. And when Jesus heard this, he was amazed at him. And turning to the crowd that was following him, he said, I've never found such great faith, even in Israel. And then the man who had been sent returned to the house and found the servant well. That's so wonderful. I'd love to have been there for that, wouldn't you? Especially the first group that came back taking credit for it all, you know? Well, if we hadn't gone down there in the first instance, I'm sure not. Yeah, oh, shut up, please. Please, just go and go get yourself a donut. Let me just make three observations. Observation number one, the prophecy of Simeon in this instance is being fulfilled. What is the prophecy of Simeon, says someone? You have to go back to chapter 2. Simeon, remember, the ancient man in the temple, takes the child Jesus in his arms and he prophesies over him. And part of what he says of this child in his arms, he says he has a light for revelation to the Gentiles. And people say, well, I wonder what that's going to mean. Well, here we've discovered part of what it means right here in the home of the centurion. That's observation number one. Observation number two, Jesus does not draw insider-outsider distinctions even when confronted with the possibility of potential defilement. He doesn't draw insider-outsider distinctions when confronted with the possibility of defilement. What do you mean? It was a defilement for a Jew to go into the home of someone who was a Gentile without the necessary preparations. But Jesus apparently was quite prepared to make the journey as necessary. And the third observation is that we find in this little incident two essential requirements for receiving true blessing. Number one, deep humility. Number two, a steadfast faith in Jesus. We have to turn to our next incident, leaving behind the question, what kind of faith did this man have? Did he have faith only to believe that Jesus could heal his servant? Or did he come to faith in Jesus himself as not only the one who would heal his servant of physical disease, but also who would cleanse his evil heart from sin? We're going to have to wait until eternity to find out. But I have him on my list to look for early on in my experience of heaven. I'll be wandering around going, has anyone seen the centurion from Luke chapter 7? Jesus was so kind to him. Now to the second one, and we've got very little time left, but it's a briefer account of Jesus' compassion. Soon afterwards, verse 11, Jesus went to a town called Nain. This is another sad home. 6 miles southeast of Nazareth, a day's journey from Capernaum, which is where we've begun in verse 1 of this chapter. Archaeologists, we're told, have found tombs in the rocks along the roads leading to Capernaum, and particularly around the eastern gate of this little village. The sounds of sadness would have been present from the dawn of that morning. Many of her friends, that is the widow, would have had gathered outside her home. The plaintive songs from the flutes, the cymbals, would have reminded the lady, even before she got out of her bed, what the day held for her. This was the saddest of all days. And once again, in this little incident, the focus, like before, is not so much on the healing as on the centurion's faith, and here not so much on the raising of the dead son as it is on the compassion of Christ for the woman in her need. She is a woman, first of all. She is a widow, therefore she has no husband. And now she is sonless. Isn't that what he says? So this is the end of the line for her. She is the epitome of the poor. We say the poor, is that significant? Well, I think it is, because we're back at our pivotal verse in Luke 4, the Spirit of the Lord is on me because he has anointed me to preach good news to the poor. There couldn't be anybody poorer than this lady. She has now no means of protection or provision. Few openings for such a woman in this kind of environment. From a human perspective, she now faces sadness, loneliness, and the end of the family line. Her predicament is well understood by the community. Hence, Luke tells us that a significant crowd, a large crowd, had come along with Jesus, and there was a crowd that had gathered, a large crowd had gathered from the town and was with the lady. They were there as a sign of mutual support. Poor woman, she's a widow, and now she's lost her only son. It's a bit like the experience of Naomi, as it's recorded in Ruth, isn't it? And all of the potential bitterness that floods in upon her. Interestingly, in this incident, there's no request. Nobody's sending anybody to do anything. No one has the idea. Why don't we get Jesus involved in this? No, the events are unfolding as per routine. And then we read in verse 13, when the Lord saw her, his heart went out to her. Seems that he saw her before he heard her. We would expect this of a compassionate shepherd, wouldn't we? Because Luke also tells us that in relationship to crowds, when Jesus saw the crowds, he was moved with compassion, not simply because the crowds made him feel a certain way, but because when he looked at them, he saw them as sheep without a shepherd. Just like when you sit at a football game and you look, you're at one end zone and you look down to the other end zone and you see all of these people, all whom the Bible says will stand before the bar of God's judgment and give a reckoning for their lives. At least once in a while, if there is anything of Christ in us, we must have been moved with compassion. But is it not true that depending on our social status and our background, when we see people who are in a mess, often a mess of their own making, we may be a lot quicker to the methodology of John the Baptist than to the compassion of the Lord Jesus? Now look at that. I can't believe. Can you believe somebody's like that? Look at that. You're looking at yourself apart from the grace of God. At one time we were foolish and disobedient, without God and without hope in the world, by our very nature. All of the sins of humanity wrapped up in our evil hearts. The fact that we never gave rein to them all is only an indication of God's amazing grace to us. And when the Lord saw her, his heart went out to her. And he said to her, hey lady, don't cry. She didn't know that he saw her, but he did. Into the extremity of this little lady's life comes Christ, the compassionate shepherd. And Luke tells us that he halts the progression of the coffin to the grave. He's halting the tragic progression to the grave. Halting the tragic progression to the grave. He's doing, you see, what no one else can do. He's doing what Buddha never did and never could, because he is in the grave. He's doing what Muhammad could never accomplish. He's doing what only he who is the resurrection and the life could ever do. He halts the tragic progression to the grave. This is who Jesus is. This is why he's revealed to us in all of his power and in all of his authority. And this is what makes his compassion all the more magnificent, that somebody as vast in his resources would stoop to the level of this, to some no-named woman in her miserable circumstances on a routine day as she buries her only boy. Who really cares ultimately? Oh, the people come for a while as they do at funerals, and they'll send little notes for a while, but she's going to live with this for the rest of her life. And into the middle of all of that, Jesus comes and speaks. Don't you wish that you could have seen the eyes of the people first as he touches the coffin? And Luke says, and those carrying it stood still. Young man, I say to you, get up. The dead man sat up and began to talk. Why? Because he speaks, and listening to his voice, new life the dead receive. And notice, here's the key to this whole thing. And Jesus gave him back to his mother. That's compassion. He says, listen, your mother needs you still. Now, don't get all hung up on how Jesus spoke to the dead and everything else. He's the Lord of life and death. He possesses power over the invisible sphere of the spirit world to which the soul goes. He, of all people, is able to call back that which is apparently gone. He is the only one who could do it, and he did it. And the fellow looked up, and I guess he just said to his mom, hey. And she said, hey, I'm glad to have you back. Observations 5, they go like this. 1, unlike others, Jesus doesn't simply comment on the great enemies of mankind. He overcomes them. Sin and sickness and death. 2, he hears the cries of the sorrowful. And he knows your heart. And he knows your cries. 3, he's the loving comforter. He's the victor over death. He's the reuniter of separated dear ones. 4, what he did here, he will one day do for all the faithful in a final perfect form. And 5, he will bring full and final comfort on that day, raise all his people, reunite us with our loved ones and all who have died in him.
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3: One of the most amazing scientific advances in my lifetime has been those great space shuttle flights, especially back when they were first getting started. And the space day would begin with a wake-up song from Houston. They'd play something that would say, "Good morning!" And then they would communicate back and forth all day long. Of course, they were in constant communication. When you're living in an environment where so much could go wrong, well, that's real important to do that. Well, I'm Ron Hutchcraft, and I want to have a word with you today about not just when there's trouble. Now, our word for today from the Word of God, we're in Isaiah chapter 30. I'll begin at verse 1. "Woe to the obstinate children," declares the Lord. Who are those? "Those who carry out plans that are not mine, forming an alliance but not by my spirit, heaping sin upon sin, who go down to Egypt without consulting me, who look for help to Pharaoh's protection, to Egypt's shade for refuge. But Pharaoh's protection will be to your shame. Everyone will be put to shame because of a people useless to them who bring neither help nor advantage, but only shame and disgrace." Man, this is a description of God's people off course because they're on their own. They've made some plans. They've made some alliances. They've asked for some help, but it's only going to lead to shame and disgrace. Why are they off course? Well, he said they planned not by my spirit. They've gone ahead, quote, "without consulting me." Now imagine if our astronauts had only communicated with mission control at launch time. And then as soon as they were safely up, they went off and did what they pleased. No input all day from the data that they have at mission control. Well, that would be dumb, if not disaster. You know, I have to say, I've done that so many times in my relationship with my mission control. I mean, my Heavenly Father. Have you? I mean, we have a good time talking when we're launching something. And as the day begins, I spend my time with the Lord and we talk through the issues of that day. And then, of course, I run to him when trouble develops. But I neglect the points in between sometimes. I tend to neglect that regular communication throughout the non-crisis details of the day. And that's a big mistake. Many crises are the result of everyday decisions we make without consulting our commander. We need to consciously practice what Jesus calls abiding in him, not just visiting. Abiding in him, like those astronauts, we need to stay in constant contact with mission control.
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6: It's 92 and partly cloudy. Wind is from the south at 5 to 10 miles per hour. Today, thunderstorms with a high in the mid-90s. Tonight, partly cloudy with a low in the upper 70s. Then tomorrow, thunderstorms with a high in the low 90s. Tomorrow night, partly cloudy with a low in the upper 70s. It's 92 and partly cloudy.
7: 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They write, "To the KHCB family, God bless you and God bless the USA. I love, love, love your ministry. My favorite listening time, 4:30 to 6 p.m., The Journey Home. Well, great to hear from you, friend. Thank you for taking the time to write. We do agree with you. God bless the USA. It is a very special week here in the United States of America as we approach the 250th anniversary of this wonderful country. I love that you're enjoying the journey home with Bonnie Bement here on KHCB. It is a wonderful way to spend the afternoon. Of course, Bonnie has been a special part of the KHCB team here for over 40 years, and we are grateful for her ministry in the afternoon. That wonderful music to point us towards Jesus Christ. I hope that you'll join us every Monday through Friday from 4 until 6, The Journey Home with Bonnie Bement. As we turn the page on the calendar here again, I want to encourage you to write to us. We are so grateful for each and every one of you in the KHCB family that reach out to us. 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I want to encourage you to do that here in the month of July. Would you write to us, friends? Email at khcb.org or 2424 South Boulevard, Houston, Texas, 77098. I do want to get to our daily financial report here a little quicker than we normally do. We have a special blessing to share with you. I'm pleased to tell you that we received $551,709 today, $526,850 for the Pete Steigerwald Legacy Fund. Now, we are grateful for this estate gift that was given to KHCB. We know that anytime we receive a gift like this, someone has lost.

0: blessing and God's provision here for KHCB. This gift was technically received in the month of June, so our total here for June is $767,603. Our budget for the month is $350,000, which means that with this large estate gift, we are now $114,409 above budget for the month of June. We are incredibly grateful for this gift, of course, and for all of you who contributed to KHCB in the month of June, and we're trusting the Lord here in the month of July as well. We are so grateful for your prayers and faithful financial support. Until the next time we get together, may the Lord bless you and keep you. Sincerely yours, Scott Cruz.
1: Let us run with endurance the race that is set before us, looking to Jesus, the founder and perfecter of our faith. The heroes of faith in Hebrews chapter 11 include ordinary people like you and I. They believed God despite not seeing immediate responses to their prayers. We too can exhibit their kind of faith, believing God no matter what. From the Moody Church in Chicago, this is Running to Win with Dr. Erwin Lutzer, whose clear teaching helps us make it across the finish line. Pastor Lutzer, many may find it hard to take a leap of faith when circumstances seem too difficult to handle. Will today's message help us?
2: I think it will, Dave, and the reason that I say that is because this is an example of a man who kept on believing, even though when he looked around, it appeared as if there was no real reason to think that God was on his side. And that, of course, is a great example of faith. And you know, you and I are left here on this planet in order to represent Jesus Christ. The Bible is very clear that we are his representatives. Jesus told his followers that they were to be his witnesses to the ends of the earth. Let me ask you a question. What would it be like if you and I lived more like Jesus? We're making available for you a special resource, a booklet entitled Walking with Jesus, A Radical Return to His Priorities. What this book will do is, it will show you what Jesus did, and then we have to ask ourselves the question, are we really following in his steps as the Bible says we should? At the end of this message, I'm going to be giving you some contact info as to how this resource can be yours. For now, let us listen. Paul says that we must go on believing whether we see the answers to prayer or not. And if we trust in the goodness of God, knowing that despite his unpredictability, beyond what we can see, God's intention toward us is good, we also will be heroes of faith. You don't have to see the miracle, though we may pray for a miracle and seek it. At the end of the day, blessed are those who go on believing no matter what. There's a fourth fact about faith. And that is simply that faith always leads to ultimate victory, always leads to ultimate victory. But before I give you that fact, I was going to point out one other illustration. And that is in the Old Testament, in the book of Daniel, remember, there's the story of Shadrach, Meshach, and Abednego. Students refer to them as my shack, your shack, and a bungalow. And someday I'm going to preach on them. I'm preparing a series of messages to lead up to that I'll explain at a future time. But here they are, and you know what they say? I love this. They say when they are asked to bow before the image, and if not, they're going to be thrown into the fiery furnace. They say, O King, our God is able to deliver us, but if he doesn't, let it be known unto you, O King, we will not bow down before the image. They said, whether we see a miracle, whether we are delivered or not delivered, our faith will not be affected by circumstances. We refuse to judge God's care for us based on what we can see.
3: What heroes?

0: of faith. Now that fourth observation, faith always leads to ultimate victory. But before I tell you how it leads to ultimate victory, I need to share with you that not everybody listening to this message will find that what I'm going to say applies to them. These blessings that I'm going to outline apply to those who personally know Jesus Christ as their Savior. And you say, well, don't I know Jesus as my Savior? Well, I'm going to give you a test. There is a woman in this congregation who sings in the choir who is not technologically connected. At least she wasn't. Her husband loves to tell this story of how she was at work one day and a colleague said to her, do you have email? And she said, if I had it, would I know it? You know? She was a nurse. Maybe she thought email was some kind of a disease. You know, if you have it, you know it. Well, the answer, I think, is yes. If you have it, I think you know it. If you know Jesus Christ as your Savior, you know that you know, because you have personal relationship with Him, because you've received the gift of eternal life. And let me remind you that that gift is not dependent on what you can do. It is dependent on what God has done. And you believe what God has done. You believe what God has done in Jesus Christ for you. I urge you to accept Him as your Savior, as your Redeemer, to rescue us from the consequences, the eternal consequences of our sin. So this is now limited to those who believe. If you're a believer, faith will always lead to ultimate victory. Let me give you a good example in this 11th chapter, and that is, of course, the story of Abraham. We won't read it here because you can read it on your own, but Abraham died in faith. Now, the text says here in verse 39, by the way, and all these, though commended through their faith, did not receive what was promised, since God had provided something better for us, that apart from us, they should not be made perfect. What the author is saying is that in the Old Testament, they died in faith, believing that their salvation would at some point be completed. You see, they had only the blood of bulls and of goats, and we have the blood of Jesus Christ. They had a high priest who died. We now have a high priest who ever liveth to make intercession for us. They were ones who needed a priesthood to get to God. For us, the veil has been rent in two, and now we go directly into the Holy of Holies through Jesus Christ, our Lord. And they didn't have those privileges, but they looked forward to the time when people like us would have those privileges, and they were saved on the basis of what Jesus Christ would eventually come to do. And so that's how the Old Testament saints were saved. But they looked forward. And what he's saying is they couldn't be complete either until Jesus came along. God spoke to them through prophets. But in these last days, God has spoken to us through the Lord Jesus Christ and has spoken with clarity, and He has not stuttered. Now, the point is simply this, though. Abraham's a good example of somebody who dies in faith. God said to him one day, Abraham, do you see the boundaries of the land? They go from here to there and there. All this land I've given you. Yet Sarah, his wife, dies. What does Abraham have to do? Of all things, he has to purchase a burial plot for her and pay for it in the very land that God gave him. That's why some of us are convinced that there are still prophecies that God made to Abraham that haven't been fulfilled, and they will be fulfilled someday. But he dies in faith, not having seen everything that was promised. You know, we have faith healers today who tell us that Jesus died for us, body, soul, and spirit, and as a result, we can be healed at any time. Now, they're right in this regard. Of course, Jesus died for us, body, soul, and spirit. But we don't get the benefits of what Jesus did for us in this life. We get the benefits in the life to come. That's when we inherit finally all things. That's why faith healers themselves eventually get sick, and then wonder of wonders, they die. Now, fact is, cancer can destroy your body. But the Apostle Paul says that we have a new body, eternal in the heavens. Your new body has already been ordered, and it looks so much better than the one that you brought to this sanctuary today. It really does. It's going to look the same, but wow, the way we're going to look. We have a new body. You know, some of us may experience extreme poverty. I just saw a picture the other day on top of a magazine, a cover of a magazine. Nearly 1 billion people live in poverty and squalor. Now, we should do all that we can to help them. I understand that. This is not a pie-in-the-sky message. But on the other hand, for those who believe in Jesus Christ, they must have confidence that there is a mansion that Jesus is preparing for them on the other side, because we know that we die in faith without having received all the promises. That's the way believers die. Those of you who have experienced perhaps the rejection of your family, Paul speaks about the family that is in heaven and on earth. And someday you're going to be part of a multitude that no man can number. What a day that is going to be when we inherit all things. Some of you have experienced injustice. Injustice oftentimes rules in this world, but in the world to come, we find that justice triumphs, because God is God, and He brings into focus all of the issues of life, because eternity is coming. The bottom line is this: we believe in another world, and that's why we go on believing no matter what. No matter what, we trust Almighty God. Is it ever wrong to doubt? You students, you know, you may say to yourself, I have doubts. It's not all bad, as long as your doubts are honest doubts. Here's a model for you. John the Baptist is put in prison. Now, he's the one who in the flesh was a cousin to Jesus, baptized Jesus, and there he is in prison. And he reads the Old Testament and says, you know, when Messiah comes, the prison doors are going to be opened. Well, there's no prison doors open for him. As a matter of fact, he ends up actually getting his head cut off, as you know. But he begins to doubt. He begins to doubt whether Jesus is the Messiah. So he sends a delegation to Jesus, and I'm sure that he was very kind and very tactful, but he does say this: are you the one that should come? Or should we be looking for somebody else? Because we thought Messiah was going to do better than this. We thought Messiah was going to bring about political deliverance. We thought that when Messiah comes, somebody like me, who's doing righteous, I wouldn't be sitting in prison. So these people, they go and they talk to Jesus. Now, put this in your mind and keep it. Jesus says, hey, you know, among those who are born of women, John the Baptist is the greatest. Jesus said that while John was having doubts. All doubt isn't wrong if it's honest doubt. But then Jesus said, go tell him that many of the miracles of the Old Testament are already being fulfilled. I am opening the eyes of the blind, the dead are being raised, the deaf are hearing the gospel, and so forth. And then Jesus added this word. He said, blessed are those who are not offended because of me. Now, I'm not a Bible translator, but let me give you a Lutherian paraphrase. Jesus is saying, blessed are those who are not upset with the way I run my business. Blessed are those who don't say, God, you never answered this prayer, so I'm never going to bother you again with another request. Blessed are those who don't become bitter at God because of the ambiguity of the way in which He runs the world. Blessed are those who see the miracles, but blessed are those who go on believing and trusting even when God doesn't do all the things they think He should, because faith isn't merely receiving from God the things that we ask for, but the ability to accept whatever God gives us and to believe that God is good and loving despite the circumstances of life. You live like that and you'll also be a heroine of faith. Your name will be in the 11th chapter of Hebrews. You say, well, why should we pray if we're not sure God is going to answer? It's because God changes us. God changes us and gives grace, even as we sang, He giveth more grace when the burdens are greater. Didn't we sing just moments ago, and I'll try to quote it, when through fiery trial thy pathway shall lie, my grace all sufficient shall be thy supply. I'll strengthen thee, help thee, and cause thee to stand, upheld by my gracious, omnipotent hand. I may have missed a line or two, but you got the implication there, that God is with us no matter what. Keep believing. Don't become angry with Him. He's testing you, and in the end, you'll be a heroine and a hero of faith. And I can imagine in eternity, there are those who saw all the miracles, those who didn't, but both equally rewarded. Maybe those who didn't see the miracles rewarded a little more, because they had no reason to believe except that God in His Word assured them. And they also, great, great heroes of faith. Would you join me as we pray? Our Father, we ask in Jesus' name that You'll invigorate us. We pray for those who perhaps are almost on the brink of losing their faith. I pray for those who have given up praying, as they prayed for years and years and years and the miracle hasn't happened. Oh, Father, help us to know that Your intention, Lord, is that our dross may be consumed and the gold of our faith refined, because You walk with us through the fire. You are there when there's a sick bed and there's no healing. You are there when there is poverty, when there is injustice. You are there. Show us Your glory and Your presence. And Lord Jesus, help us to trust You. And for those who've never trusted Christ, may this be their opportunity to say, today I believe on Jesus as mine. We honor You in His name. Amen. Well, my friend, this is Pastor Lutzer. If you've been listening to the ministry of Running to Win, you know that the heart of what we are doing is spreading the gospel of Jesus Christ around the world. And perhaps you today heard the gospel and you have never savingly believed. Would you do that right now? At the end of the day, we need a rescuer, we need a savior, and Jesus is the only one qualified to save us from our sins. Receive Him as yours. But having done that, the Bible says very clearly that we should follow in the steps of Jesus. How do we do that? What does that look like? We're making available for you a special resource. It's a booklet entitled Walking with Jesus, A Radical Return to His Priorities. What this book does is it challenges us, even as we look at the life of Christ, to ask this question: how does my life match up with His? If we should follow in His steps, what does that look like? For a gift of any amount, we're making this book available for you. Here's what you do. 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As we stop to think about what the Christian life is all about, the Bible says that God is conforming us to the image of His Son. And we believe that this resource will help us to understand in a very practical way what that looks like and what it is that needs to change in our lives for the glory of God. Right now, go to rtwoffer.com
1: 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And from the bottom of my heart, thank you so much for praying for this ministry. Many of you contribute to this ministry. Together, we're making a difference even as we run toward the finish line.
2: It's time now for another chance for you to ask Pastor Lutzer a question about the Bible or the Christian life. For most of us, there's a gap between what we believe and what we practice. This troubles Teresa, who wrote to ask this. In 1 John chapter 3, we read, "No one who abides in him keeps on sinning. No one who keeps on sinning has either seen him or known him. Whoever makes a practice of sinning is of the devil, for the devil has been sinning from the beginning." Why do so many Christians say we sin every day when these verses refute this?
1: Teresa, thank you so much for connecting with us. And if there's anything that can be said about the Bible, is that it does have some confusing statements, doesn't it? I say confusing not because they are unclear necessarily, but sometimes it's difficult to reconcile them with other passages, and yet we know that all of it comes from God. The verses that you mentioned in 1 John are often interpreted this way. If we continue to sin, that means that we have never been redeemed. You still, however, have this problem. It goes on to say that if we abide in him, we sin not. And obviously, you and I do sin. Now, this necessitates a larger discussion, but I want you to read those same verses with this in mind. I think that John is referring to the new nature that we have within us. Because he says, whoever is born of God doesn't sin. What he means is that if you look at us through a narrow lens as just those who have been born of God, of course, that new nature does not sin. Because his seed remains in him, he says elsewhere. And so I look at it as more or less John is talking about our new natures. And of course, if we abide in Christ, for John, because Christ is sinless, his point is that, therefore, we do not sin. So John sees things in black and white. Either you are righteous or you are unrighteous. Now, maybe what I'm saying is confusing to you, except to say that I think it relates more to the natures within us. But I need to add a comment. I don't think it is possible for us to live sinlessly, always simply living out the new nature. You know, my sister, everything that we do is tainted. We help someone, we do a good deed, and hidden in our hearts may be a motive for self-aggrandizement. We want people to know what we've done. So the good news is this. I believe that God takes our works, even those that may be tainted because of motive, etc. He makes them acceptable to himself through Jesus Christ, our Lord. So in that sense, we are seen by God as continuing to live out the new nature, even though you and I have to admit we still continue to sin. Luther put it this way, we are simultaneously saint and sinner. Saints before God, living in the perfection of Jesus, still struggling with sin. Well, I hope that this has helped you. Perhaps it will stimulate you to even do more study on these verses and others so that we might properly grasp the teaching of God's Word.
2: 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The answers then were radical, but what about today? What would Jesus do? 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
3: 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This is KHCB, and I'm Brian. And my wife Sarah and I just celebrated our 23rd wedding anniversary, and we can somehow sense ourselves entering into, I don't know, a new season of life. Our two young kids, Theodore and Matthias, are in 7th grade and 9th grade, so we still have a few more years of parenting to go. But our oldest three kids are all adults now, and though we haven't talked about it much, we know we could be just a few years away from becoming grandparents. Now, I know what you're thinking. Brian, how could you possibly be old enough to be a grandfather in the next few years? Yeah, I'm thinking the same thing. But the truth is, Sarah and I are already getting excited to snuggle with little grandbabies someday. Oh, can't wait. And coming up next on Family Life Today, Dave and Ann Wilson will be talking about another increasingly common type of grandparenting, step-grandparenting. 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
8: We all know if you have a son or a daughter-in-law, you know things change.
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8: And they're supposed to, because leave and cleave means something.
9: Yep. Right.
8: All of a sudden, the kids aren't with you on days that you would prefer, but to have the heart and the attitude that says, we're going to bring the joy.
9: Yeah.
8: No matter what day we can get together, we're just going to make the best of it.
10: 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I'm Ann Wilson.
11: And I'm Dave Wilson, and you can find us at familylifetoday.com. This is Family Life Today. Well, I tell you, I never thought I would enjoy being a grandparent as much as I do.
10: What? Wait, you didn't expect it?
11: I did not. No, there are little critters coming into our empty nest world that I was sort of enjoying.
10: What do you like about it?
11: Honestly, I mean, I could, you know what, you don't want me to go there right now, but it's legacy.
10: It's been pretty remarkable. I don't think I go that deep about it, but I do feel this sense of like, I want to give them all the best of what Jesus has for them and what we have and what we've learned. And I feel overwhelmed by gratitude, but also by a little bit of responsibility.
11: Oh, yeah. So let's talk. Ron Deal's in the studio.
10: Hey. He's a grandparent, a new grandparent.
11: Yeah, what do you feel when you think about being a granddad?
8: 18 months, my grandson is, and it is a joy, and it is everything everybody said. You get to just the best of the best of parenting.
10: We have to tell our listeners what he calls you. This is the funniest. I've never heard of one that's so unique and
8: funny.
10: You
8: know, all the conversations you have before you become a grandparent. What are they going to call us? What name do we want? And Nan, of course, became Nana. And I decided to let my son and daughter-in-law and my kids sort of have a conversation and figure out what they wanted.
10: We did too. We let our kids decide.
8: They came to me and they said, we want to call you Big.
11: Big.
8: As in big deal. That is my grandfather name, Big.
11: All right, so we can talk grandparenting.
8: Yes.
11: But we can also talk something that's rarely talked about is step-grandparenting.
8: Right, right. It's
11: a big
8: subject.
11: And that's your world living as a director of our blended family ministry.
8: It's a different dynamic, right?
10: Are there a lot of step-grandparents?
8: You guys, listen to this. Within a few years, the prediction is that every grandparent, for every two grandchildren, they'll have one step-grandchild.
9: For every two
8: biological grandchildren, there will be one step-grandchild. In other words, this is incredibly common.
9: Yeah.
10: And nobody talks about it.
8: And no, we don't talk about it at all. So imagine you're in your mid-60s. You've been married some time. And you have kids. And all of a sudden, one of your adult children marries somebody who has a child from a previous relationship. One, two, or three kids. So your son or daughter just became a step-parent. And you just became a step-grandparent.
9: Hmm.
8: Now, if you've got biological grandchildren already, you got a relationship, you got fun and games, you got rhythm, you got, they call you big, and you know, life is good, and you have all this stuff and time invested, and now all of a sudden there's a 13-year-old and a 15-year-old that you don't even know, but they're family.
10: And that's exactly what happened to some of our best friends, is they had their two grandkids from some of their kids, and then they had their daughter get married, and her husband brought in three.
8: Mm-hmm.
10: And they were older. I think the oldest at the time was 10. And so now they had these little baby grandkids. Now they have almost teenagers.
8: That's right.
10: And so it's a whole different world. And it changes the whole family dynamics.
8: We call that an inherited grandparent situation. You've inherited step-grandchildren and boom, here you go. And so you have easy with the biological grandkids with whom you've had many years in life and relationships, and they've never known you as anything other than their grandfather. But now you have step-grandchildren who are going, hey, how are you? You know, like that awkward first meeting, and you're my grandfather now. Like, how does that work? Like, you gotta, obviously, it's like a new friendship.
9: Yeah.
8: You gotta start from ground zero. You gotta build something here. Now, that's just one scenario. There's another scenario where maybe you've been divorced earlier in life, or maybe you were widowed. I know tons of people in our ministry. In fact, we're hearing more and more from people who had a 30-year first marriage and it was marvelous, and then somebody gets cancer and dies, and the remaining spouse at over 60, sometimes over 70, they get married again, and instantly their new spouse's adult kids and grandkids become step-children and step-grandchildren. And so you all of a sudden get these immediate relationships with people you don't know, don't have any history with, and yet you're connected. So this is the kind of thing that people have the best of intentions and marry into, thinking, assuming, I have goodwill, you have goodwill, we're all good people, we're going to get along just fine, only to discover, yeah, this is harder to navigate than we thought it would be. And here's the thing I want to say about it. I mean, one of the beautiful things about being a grandparent is you have an opportunity to influence another generation, more children.
10: Mm.
8: Now, you got to develop enough relationship that your voice matters, but you can have the same sort of influence in the life of a child. Now, here's the funny thing about step-grandparenting. There's a middleman. It's the adult generation, if you will. So think three generations, the children, their parents, and now the grandparent, step-grandparent. You got to go through their parents to get to the kids. For some step-grandparents, that's easy because their parent is your child.
10: Mm-hmm.
8: For some, their parent is not your child. You got to get to know that person, earn their trust, so they'll give you access to the children. So there's a little bit longer road to get to influence. I mean, bottom line is, we all did this as parents. If you met somebody and you didn't really like them, you didn't let them have access to your children. So there it is. If they don't trust you,
10: there has to be trust formed.
8: You got to build that sense of connection, and safety is what's going to come with the trust. They're going to go, okay, you're a safe person. I'm blessing your time with my child.
9: So would you say, as a grandparent, you don't go any farther than they let you with their kids?
8: One of our principles that we teach with step-parenting, this would apply here in grandparenting, is pace with the people you're trying to get to know and build a family connection with. You pace with them and their timing. If they let you into their heart immediately, you run in. If they're like, yeah, hold up, you can wash my underwear for me, but I don't really want you to ask me any questions about me and my life.
10: Mm.
8: Then that's all you get right now. That's where you got to pace. I mean, this is the principle that you would naturally do.
10: Right.
8: If a new coworker walked in, you're going to find something to connect, start a conversation, but you're going to pace with them. You push yourself on people and they're like, ooh, back up. That's way too fast.
10: What does the conversation sound like with your kids about this?
8: With your adult children?
10: Adult children.
8: So imagine just going to them and saying, hey, look, we're so happy for you guys. You know, we're thrilled. We want to be a blessing to you, to your children. Tell us how we go about connecting with your children. What's comfortable for you? How should we do that? You know them better than I do. Give me a clue. What is it that I can do that would connect with child A, child B, child C? And so use them as the experts, as they are, on their children. And what you're really doing is you're inviting their permission and you're showing them, here's my heart and my intention. I want to be a blessing. I'd like to offer some time and energy. You know, yes, can we pick them up for after school for you? Yes, can we do these errands? But we also want to just be an influence. Mm-hmm. So what we're doing is we're building equity with the adult parent and ultimately getting access to
9: what if
8: kids.
9: That adult parent, and maybe it's a stepdaughter or mm-hmm. son, says to you and you say, hey, are you good with me sharing my faith with them?
8: Mm-hmm.
9: Taking them to church maybe, or, you know, really helping them get closer to God. And they say, no, we would like you not to do that.
8: Okay, so here's the thing. Your heart is sad and you something inside you maybe wants to say, well, I'm going to do it anyway, you know? And I would say, I would rather you pace with the child. Play the long game. Because the short game is, I go around you and I do what you don't want.
9: And now you've lost.
8: And now you've lost your influence. You've not only lost access to the grandchildren, you've lost trust from that adult child.
9: Yeah.
8: So in other words, you're playing the long game, pace, slow down, pray that will soften over time.
10: And model.
8: And then the modeling is always the opportunity to still be a light.
10: Yeah.
8: Right. And someday you're able to put words on that as the child grows and develops and asks their own questions and you have your own dialogue and conversation. And so you're looking for those opportunities. But if you press in a direction the parent doesn't want you to go, you can be cut off in a heartbeat.
10: As a mom, have you ever lost your temper and thought, wow, how did that escalate so fast? Because mom anger usually isn't just about the spilled milk or sibling arguments. And that gets you angry, but there's often something deeper going on.
9: We have been there. And guess what? We've got a 5-session video series from author and mom of 4, Janelle Breitenstein. And let me tell you, she gets real. She gets real about her life and her anger and her own struggles with anger and what God has taught her through them. And let me tell you, you're going to discover practical tools, biblical encouragement, and you'll get insight into the fears and triggers fueling your reactions.
10: It's so good. So you can sign up today at familylife.com/momanger. Again, that's familylife.com/momanger.
9: Are there, I'm guessing the answer is yes, but are there jealousies that can happen as step grandkids come in and they sense, even your own kids sense, well, you're spending a lot more time with the step kids than you are my own kids.
8: Yes.
10: Or vice versa.
9: Yeah, the other way around. I mean, it happens in a blended family anyway, but now you're taking it up one more level. And maybe you just really want to bring this other group into our family and make them part of the deal's legacy.
8: Yeah.
9: And so you go out of your way and you feel like you're neglecting my kids, which are your bio grandkids. Does that happen?
8: It does happen. Yeah. And it also happens the other way because it's easy to invest in your biological grandchildren.
10: Oh, yeah.
8: You have so much in the bank with them that becomes the easy relationship you move toward and you're less investing towards the step grand. So, I mean, another sort of upside down dynamic of blended families is competing attachments. And that is relationships naturally compete against one another. In a biological family, I digress just a little just to give some context to this. In a biological family, when mom and dad love each other, their children don't get jealous of mom and dad being in love with each other.
9: Right.
8: They don't feel like they're left out. They're thrilled mom and dad love each other. When mom and dad are not happy with each other, the kids want you to be back together again and close and connected. And when dad spends time with their number one child, mom's not jealous of that relationship. She's thrilled my husband's investing in our children. See, relationships enhance one another in biological connections. Initially, in blended families, the relationships compete.
10: Mm.
8: And so it feels like, oh, you're spending time with your child, but I'm being left out. So you don't want me in this mix, or you don't love me as much as you love your kid. That's the way it feels sometimes.
9: Right.
8: Same thing with step-grandparent relationships. We move toward the bio kids, but we still stay away from the step-grandkids. It feels like favoritism. It feels like to choose one is to not choose another. Yeah. To include one is to exclude another. And people tend to be hypersensitive to that, in part because they've already lived through some rejection or pain or difficulty. And so they're sort of already on edge there. All of that to say, yes, this favoritism thing can creep in. It's really jealousy, because jealousy is the fear of being replaced.
10: Yes.
8: And so if you feel like somebody else holds the place in your heart or someone else's heart that matters to you, you want to push them out, you want to compete. All right. All of that adds up to this tension. And one of the things that we help people understand is try to make your intentions clear. So go to one of those parties, whether it's adult, child, you know, whoever it might be, and say, look, I just want you to know you matter. You're important. We're going to invest here. How else can we invest in a way that makes you feel comfortable and honored and appreciated? And just so you know, I'm also trying to spend some time over here with this person. Please know that's not personal. That's not choosing them over you. Like, sometimes just saying that stuff out loud sort of helps temper the fear a little bit. But then it's the walking it out, because the proof is in the pudding. Mm. So walking it out. I spend time over here, we invest, we give, we're 100% showing up. Then I invest over here, invest and give and showing up. And then that's the best you have. Somebody might still feel left out, but over time, that ongoing investment in all the directions needed sort of helps people begin to feel like, okay, I see where this Ron really cares. You know, this person's really invested in us, and it's not us against them. I guess we're all in this thing together.
10: Hmm. What are some other questions that you get or that we need to know?
9: Okay. Holidays.
8: Yeah.
10: Oh, yeah.
9: I mean, I know that's tough for a blended family. Now you got...
10: It's tough for regular families.
9: Yeah, hey, everybody.
8: I was talking with a family not long ago. They'd each been married before, so they come together with their children. Their former spouses are now married also, so you have those new homes that the children go to. So there's three households with five adults and parent and step-parents, five, parenting the five children. But you go up a generation and the grandparents, there's seven sets of grandparents. Why? Because one of those step-parents, his parents divorced when he was a kid, so he's got step-parents as well. So you add it all up, there's 14 step-grandparents and grandparents, and five couples, parents, step. That's 27. Are you with me?
10: Yeah. That's crazy.
8: And so how many households are trying to figure out Christmas and Thanksgiving and birthdays and who gets to show up when and how?
10: I'm imagining as a grandparent, I'm like, I don't even know who to invite.
9: Exactly. You're in trouble.
8: So one of the things we teach in our ministry is get out in front of special events, you know, especially in the early years of your marriage. You've got to form some norms here so people sort of know what to expect going forward. But you got to coordinate. You got to look at calendars. You got to make phone calls. You got to spend time, check in with this household, we can do this, you can do that, and try to make a plan, and then know something's going to disrupt the plan and you got to go with that flow. And at the end of the day, what you're trying to say to children is, we're just glad you're here. It's 4 days after Christmas, but we're going to act like it's Christmas morning, and we're going to celebrate with you being here, and we're not going to let a day or a calendar dictate our joy.
10: And I'll just add this to Ron. As parents of adult children and grandparents, this is not our job to say, everybody's coming to our house
8: on
10: this day.
8: Yeah.
10: That's really important. Even if you don't have a step family, as parents of adult kids, we take that pressure off them. And we say, guys, we would love to be with you. We understand your schedules can be really complicated. And so we want to be available in whatever way
9: works for
10: you.
9: Where do you want us? When do you want us? The front door's open. You're welcome here, but tell us what you want.
8: That's the attitude to have.
9: Yeah.
8: We all know if you have a son or a daughter-in-law, you know things change.
10: Yep.
8: And they're supposed to, because leave and cleave means something.
10: Yep. Right.
8: All of a sudden, the kids aren't with you on days that you would prefer, but to have the heart and the attitude that says, we're going to bring the joy.
10: Yeah.
8: No matter what day we can get together, we're just going to make the best of it. Blended families absolutely have to do that, because it's a level of complexity that is even beyond that.
10: Right.
8: And so do what you can, plan where you can plan, flex where you have to flex, but make the best of it.
9: Mm. Yeah. And I mean, when you said we're going to bring the joy, I thought that's a good...
10: I like that.
9: Visual. That's a good word, because you can bring the resentment.
8: You can.
9: You can walk in... even though you agreed to it, but you're sort of bitter.
8: Yeah.
9: It's the third day. You've been with the other parents, and so you ruin the day.
8: You do.
9: And you're with your kids. You've got everything you want. And because you won't be an adult in some ways and say, okay, I'm going to bring the joy.
8: And guess who is low on the priority list for next year's Christmas plan?
12: Exactly. Yes.
8: You know, you just made it a lot more difficult. But Dave, you just said something really important there. Often this dynamic is, I need my adult children and my grandchildren to parent me.
9: Yeah.
8: By showing up when I need them to show up.
9: Yeah.
8: And let's chase that. What's behind that, right? This is always the question. Mm. Do I not feel loved if you don't show up on Christmas? Do I not feel important and special? You know what? That's about me, not about you. I can't make you my savior. Mm. That is upside down. And so at the end of the day, this is an opportunity for you to look deep within and ask the hard questions about yourself and grow beyond that limitation so that you're not putting off on other people a need that you have that the Lord wants to fill.
10: I can't tell you how many times I've sat with parents of adult kids and they are so disgruntled that their holidays are no longer the same because of this new person coming into their family to mess everything up. And I'm telling you, I just like that. I like the idea of you bring the joy and the grace. And I will say, having all sons, we say, hey guys, go wherever is going to make your wife happy. If she wants to be with her family for the day, we're fine with doing it whenever, if you can make it, or if we can make it, or whatever that looks like. And that's been really good for us. And I'm telling you, I can have a little pity party on that holiday day.
8: Doesn't mean you're not sad.
10: Yep. But I am going to put all of that aside on the day that they come.
9: And you don't do the passive aggressive.
10: Right.
9: You know, oh no, we're fine. Go to her house. I mean, you really have
10: I'm sure you had fun there, but we're here by ourselves.
9: You got to check your attitude.
10: Check your heart of what's beneath it.
8: Yeah. There's one more group I want to talk to for a minute about this whole step-grandparenting dynamic. We kind of said earlier the grandparents need to go through the gatekeepers, the adult children.
9: Yep.
8: I want to talk to the adult kids for a second. Imagine you have good reason to not be thrilled about this step-grandparent in your world, in your kids' world. Imagine your mom and dad divorced at some point in your life. Maybe you were young, maybe it happened after being married for 25 years and they called it quits. And now dad or mom or both have gone on and repartnered in somebody else. So now there's dad's new wife wanting to spend time with your kids at holidays or Christmas, or they live down the block and they just want to show up. And there's something in you that just is really hurting over the past, and the past shouldn't have happened, and now this present, I can't accept it. Because if I say yes to you, step grandmother to my kids,
10: maybe my dad had an affair with my stepmom,
8: whatever that scenario is, there's good reason to have pain and hold resentment. What I'm saying is good reason. It's understandable that you would feel that way. I just want to encourage you to really wrestle with that. At the end of the day, you know that getting revenge by keeping the grandparent away from your children, it doesn't settle the past. It doesn't fix the past. It doesn't make a statement to your parent that you shouldn't have never done what you did to mom, blah, blah, blah, blah. None of that repairs anything. Mm. At the end of the day, you've got a forgiveness journey to be on, and it's not going to be an easy one. But my goodness, your children may be missing out on a blessing. They shouldn't have to suffer along with you. So struggle with that. Wrestle with that. No, you don't have to love dad's new wife when you're not even sure who she is and how much you like her or trust her. You don't have to love her. You do need to be kind. I think scripture calls us to be gentle, to be loving. Something about loving enemies, I think. It's in there. And this is the one of those moments. And so wrestle with that. Do that hard work. And see if you can't find a way to be friendly. That's it. Just be friendly. Start there. See where the Lord takes it.
9: I know that this isn't a grandparenting story, but on Christmas, from my life growing up, my dad was an airline pilot, lived in Miami. So he was based in Miami. I lived in Ohio. Every Christmas I can remember from probably 8 years old to probably 15, I got on an airplane on Christmas morning and flew from mom's house to be with dad because he wanted me there for Christmas. So I got snow and then I got palm trees. And I was sort of resentful because I didn't want to leave Mom.
8: Yeah.
9: I never knew what she thought. She never once complained. She never had any displeasure. She drove me to the Toledo airport every year. She dropped me off. And I probably was about 13 when I was walking to the gate. And, you know, I always had my own personal stewardess. A flight attendant took care of me. There's nobody on the flights then.
8: Right.
9: And they realized this is a boy without a dad. He's got, you know, so they had compassion. But I remember I looked back and I saw her walking away and she was crying.
8: Mm.
9: And I remember thinking, this is really hard for her.
8: Mm-hmm.
9: And she never showed me that.
8: Wow.
9: She showed me, I love you. I love your dad, even though I know she had deep, deep wounds. And I'm being the adult here. Mm. And my boy's not going to even see how sad I am. I saw it. And I'm like, wow. That's what we need to be. Be the adult.
10: She showed kindness.
9: Yeah.
10: Even to your dad.
9: Yeah. And to me, it was a blessing. So we can be a blessing, even when it's hard.
4: Mm. Man, what a conversation that was.
10: Mm, that makes me sad for you as a little boy.
9: I'm not a little boy anymore.
4: But I get to be the adult now.
8: That's right.
9: I get to do what my mom did. Hey, by the way, FamilyLifeBlended.com.
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12: It's November 1987. I'd been in Alcoholics Anonymous for 2 years. One night I went to bed late and was crying out to God to help me. Next morning I woke up. I was woke up by a program on the radio talking in a group discussion, talking about the being wounded and needing change. The second message I heard right after that was a guy, Dr. Edwin Young, out of Second Baptist, was doing a message about everyone's been shot and that we have to get over it and grow and go forward. 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Within about a year after I heard those programs, I discovered KHCB Radio for the first time in my life. So I know God put those messages for me to hear through your radio station. 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
3: Greetings once again. I'm Brian, and this is KHCB. And I know you've heard it. America's 250th birthday is just a few days away. In honor of the milestone, I've got some fun facts for you. So first, according to the National Hot Dog and Sausage Council, Americans eat approximately 150 million hot dogs over the 4th of July weekend alone. How about this one? Three U.S. presidents, John Adams, Thomas Jefferson, and James Monroe, all died on the 4th of July. Adams and Jefferson died on the very same day in 1826, which happened to be the 50th anniversary of America's independence. The oldest person to sign the Declaration of Independence was Benjamin Franklin. He was 70 years old at the time. The youngest, a man named Edward Rutledge, who was just 26. Wild, huh? All right, coming up next on KHCB, My Money Life with Chuck Bentley of Crown Financial Ministries.
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19: It's 94 and partly cloudy. Wind is from the west at 5 to 10 miles per hour. Today, thunderstorms with a high in the upper 90s. Tonight, partly cloudy with a low in the upper 70s. Then tomorrow, thunderstorms with a high in the mid 90s. Tomorrow night, partly cloudy with a low in the upper 70s. It's 94 and partly cloudy.
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1: 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In the beginning was the Word, and the Word was with God, and the Word was God. He was in the beginning with God. All things came into being through Him, and apart from Him, nothing came into being that has come into being. In Him was life, and the life was the light of men. The light shines in the darkness, and the darkness did not comprehend it. As I was thinking about how all things were created through Jesus, it just kind of blew my little mind, thinking how He's invited us into relationship with Himself after creating us. How can we turn away from that? And yet sin and our pride will have us following our own way every time. The invitation stands today. What does it mean to know Jesus? Having that conversation is the most important conversation you will ever have. We connect you to a ministry on our website, and it's called Know Jesus. That's where you're going to find two words, Know Jesus. 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

0: Picture yourself in a courtroom, guilty as charged. But then your lawyer steps forward and declares, I've already paid their penalty. That's the gospel. We all fall short of God's standard, but Jesus took our punishment and offers us his righteousness instead. It's the greatest exchange in history. You can walk out of that courtroom completely forgiven, not because you're innocent, but because Jesus loves you and is your advocate. Want to know more about this incredible gift of grace? 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
1: This is Ann Graham Lotz. As we prepare to celebrate Independence Day, let's pray together. Heavenly Father, we worship you as the living God of our nation's founders. We pledge our allegiance to one nation under you. Every time we use American money, we make the statement that in you we have placed our trust. Thank you for the cross, our spiritual statue of liberty. Keep us living in the light of its truth for the glory of your great name. Amen.

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You know, it would sure be my privilege to have you along this Sunday from 6 to 9 a.m. Central for Songs for Sunday. 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

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We're working through the book of John together. And as we look at verse 14, and the Word became flesh and dwelt among us, and we saw His glory, glory as of the only begotten from the Father, full of grace and truth. We see that Jesus is full of grace and truth, and John is testifying all about Him, saying, "This is the one who was before I am. He's got a higher rank than I. He existed before me because He's eternal." And then we find this truth: "For of His fullness we have all received grace upon grace." Have you received the Lord Jesus and grace upon grace, forgiveness of sin, a relationship with the Father? We can stand before holy God because of the righteousness that Jesus extends to us, His righteousness paying for our sin. That's why when you go to our website or through the app, you also want to see those two words, "Know Jesus," in order to have a conversation. 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
1: Years ago, my mom showed me something that I've shared with numerous children, youth, and even adult groups. It was a beautiful illustration because you take 10 walnuts, then you take a pint jar that's glass, and you take 2 cups, even, of rice. You pour the rice into the jar and you offer anyone the opportunity to stuff, see if they can stuff the walnuts in. It's impossible to do. You might get several in there, but you'll never get 10 in there. And then you tell them the 10 walnuts are symbolic of God's principles, just like we have the 10 commandments. They are symbolic of the overall principles of God. And the rice is all of the other things, interest, responsibilities, all of the things in this world that you find yourself being about on a day-to-day, week-by-week, year-to-year basis. And so you can't do it. But the beautiful, magnificent thing is you ought to try it. You pour the 10 walnuts into that little pint jar, and you take and you pour 2 cups of rice in, and it is most of the time right almost even with the top. It's a rich, full, packed, balanced life. It's one of the most beautiful illustrations I think I've ever come across in my life. I owe it to my mom. In 1967, in the booklet Tyranny of the Urgent, Charles Hummel speaks in his booklet of the tension between things that are urgent and things that are actually really important. One of my secretaries years ago had a sign on her desk that said, your lack of planning does not indicate an emergency with me. Now, she didn't have that for me, I'm sure. But the thing is, the world system and the cares of this world and the pursuit of the things of this world will fill you with the little unimportant things, leaving little room for the truly important things. We're in 1 John, and chapter 2, verse 15 is where we are together. And he says, John says, do not love the world. Actually, he says in the Greek, no longer love the world. Stop loving the world and the things in the world. If anyone loves the world, the love of the Father is not in him. For all that is in the world, the desires of the flesh, the desires of the eyes, and the pride of life is not from the Father, it's from the world. Now, in 15 he says, do not continue to love the world or the things in the world. If anyone loves the world, the love of the Father is not in him. Now, the word world here is cosmos. It speaks of the world order. And we know through Scripture that that world order is controlled by the enemy. It's the zeitgeist. It's the spirit of the age. It's what is rocking right now in philosophy. It's the principled view of the world. And as you look through time, you can see that that changes from time to time. God does not change. His principles never change. But the world does. And what you and I were aghast at 30 years ago is now not only commonplace, but celebrated. It's a dangerous thing because man is fickle. The Bible says your heart even is wicked beyond imagination. And then it asks the question, who can even know it? There are times, I'm sure, that you have found yourself amazed at what you might have done or said or felt or thought. And that's because the world order seeps in through so many different things. Even though I don't advocate harping all the time on different things. I do advocate you being aware that television, movies, music, all of those are subtle things. What you watched in Disney 50 years ago, 40 years ago, is not the same presence of what is now produced at those studios. And that's neither good nor bad. That's like music, neither good nor bad. It's just the maturity to see that those things can be used by the enemy. And we ought to be not only aware, but we had better be very, very cautious and know exactly what's taking place. So that word cosmos speaks of the world order. Our world order says that if all of us just play games together, if all of us have jobs, if all of us just do this or that, or we're free to choose our sexuality, then everything will be fine. That world order says that anything goes. And the sadness of that is, those are the same people that say you can't legislate morality. And yet we legislate laws that say you cannot murder. And yet we cannot claim that murder or anything like that is in any other realm other than morality. What we really should say and be honest is we don't want someone else's morality. We want to pick the morality. And God is that standard for those who are believers. If you're not a believer, I don't expect you to automatically adhere to the principles and the standards of God. Brother Darrell Robinson taught me many years ago, people do what they do because of where they are spiritually. If you're lost without Christ, you're not making spiritual decisions that are honoring to God. You may be moral in some areas, but that world order is what he's talking about. So he says, do not love it. That word love is agape, an accepting, no holds barred love. That's the love of God to you and I. That's the love of 1 Corinthians 13. So he's pointing out a terrible thing. He says, if you love the world with all your heart and mind and soul, and this is what you embrace, and the things of the world. Now, I don't think the Bible ever tells you that things are a bad thing. It just says that the love of those things, in fact, many times a quote from the Bible is so skewed and so perverted. Like, for instance, money is the root of all evil. The Bible doesn't say that. It said the love of money is the root of many kinds of evil and difficulty. The reason it says that is because money can be spent in this world's economy for the good of the kingdom. And we can spend it to feed our children and feed our household, and to give to rescue people from terrible situations. So the love of that and the pursuit of that desire that it's above everything else is what the Bible warns against. It's an obsessive thing. It's an idolatry, because God should be first and then those things. We'll get to that in a minute. It's the driving passion of the unsaved to be their cravings. That driving passion of the saved are the things of God, and to please God. Above all, we should desire to please Him. If you have trouble with that, I invite you to begin to pray, Lord, develop my appetite, my taste, my desire for those things that are from You. The more you see God, the more you'll search for Him. And the more you search for Him, the more you'll see Him. And the more you see Him, the more you'll search for Him. And it develops an expectation that God is the centerpiece of what we ought to be pursuing. The Spirit of God in us inspires higher goals than simple achievement in this world. We tell our children in our world today, dangerously, we say, you can be anything you want to be. But God says that He has a purpose for your life. He teaches us that His desire is that you come to know Him, just like Adam and Eve, the first humans, knew Him intimately. He wants you to know Him through His Holy Spirit. In 1 Timothy 6:9, Paul writes to Timothy these words, "But those who desire to be rich, who crave the richness of the world," he's not talking about just money. He's referencing anything that is a desire to glorify ourselves, either fame or fortune or importance. They fall into a snare, into temptation, into many senseless and harmful desires that plunge people into ruin and destruction. Paul says, beware of desiring to be rich in this world, because it plunges you into ruin and destruction, emptiness, vacancy, a sense of instability. Right now, while I'm preaching this, I'm thinking about even my thoughts earlier today about how we get so easily off center and we feel as though we're unstable at times when we're away from the Lord. For the love of money is a root of all kinds of evils. It's through this craving that some have wandered away from the faith and pierced themselves with many pangs. Wow. The world's way is to love things and use people, someone said, and God's way is to love people and use things. Did you get that? The world says use people to get what you want, and God says use things to love people like I love them. In 1 John 2:16, he says, "For all that is in the world, the desires of the flesh," that's the depraved nature, pursuing your base nature. Everything of sin gratifies that piece of skin on you. If you lie, you lie to save your hide. If you build yourself up, it's because of the pride of that flesh. And he says, and the desires of the eyes. And Ecclesiastes says, the eye is not satisfied with seeing, or the ear filled with hearing. We crave more and more and more. That's why you can obsess over these things and become addicted to these things in an escape from the reality of the world. It can be the headphones of music that keep you from the responsibilities of the day. It can be sexual addiction that draws you away from all the things you should be doing. And then he says, in the pride of life, that's the vainglory, to establish that you are the most important. In fact, the word there, vainglory, is translated empty braggart talk or display of swagger. Swagger. It means I think I'm it. I'm the one who is most important. It was Adam's sin. It was Lucifer's sin in heaven. It has been the sin of everyone, the pride. And then he says, all of this is not from the Father, but it's from the world. My friend, this is Pastor Michael Naron reminding you that the world will fill you with the little unimportant things, leaving little room for the truly important things of God. A.W. Tozer gives a quote that I want to end with today, and that is, before there can be fullness of God, there must be emptiness. Before God can fill us with Himself and His Holy Spirit, we must first be emptied of ourselves. I want to remind you that repentance is not just leaving what is destructive and damaging and evil and sinful and selfish. Repentance means that you turn 180 degrees. That really, if you remember this one thing from me, I would encourage you to always focus on turning toward Jesus. Because if you turn toward Him in repentance, you do by default even leave the things that damage in the past. Remember that. Don't love the world. Love God. Search your heart. Repent. Empty yourself and let Him fill you with His Holy Spirit.
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Hi, I'm Dawn Ray. A fascinating article in the Houston Chronicle about Doug McLeod, how he and his wife Joan met at camp in Hill Country. Now we're coming up on the anniversary of what happened last year at Camp Mystic. And all I can do is grieve with those who have lost so much in our area. As we reflect just a year later, my heart cries out alongside yours, asking the Lord for comfort, knowing that we have no words that will be appropriate, no words that will bring the comfort that we so desire to offer one another. And as Christ followers, we also know that He understands our weakness. He addresses it in Romans 8, 26 and 27, because in the same way the Spirit helps us in our weakness, for we don't know how to pray as we should, but the Spirit Himself intercedes for us with groanings too deep for words. And He who searches the hearts knows what the mind of the Spirit is, because He intercedes for the saints according to the will of God. Some days we're just sad. We cry out to the Lord, knowing that He is right alongside, binding up the brokenhearted. That's where He is, drawing near as we grieve and celebrate the lives that were lost because they were so dear to us. And I know that's on your mind as well, moving into this 4th of July weekend. I'm just glad that we can walk these days, good and bad, together on KHCB.

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1: It's 94 and partly cloudy. Wind is from the southeast at 5 to 10 miles per hour. Today, thunderstorms with a high in the upper 90s. Tonight, partly cloudy with a low in the upper 70s. Then tomorrow, thunderstorms with a high in the mid-90s. Tomorrow night, partly cloudy with a low in the upper 70s. It's 94 and partly cloudy.
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3: I never had a drinking or drug problem, but I can't credit religion for my clean and sober life. I quit going to church at 14 because I believed in what I could see, weigh, or measure, and the immortal soul I heard about in church seemed too amorphous for me. By then, I was already a ham radio operator. At 17, I worked with a man who was preparing to be a missionary pilot. When I talked about the millions I planned to make, he asked me what good was all that money if I didn't have eternal life. I decided to be an airline pilot and sold all my radio equipment so I could get flying lessons. I earned my private, commercial, and instrument ratings. In 68, I was ferrying a plane from Florida to Phoenix when I hit bad turbulence over West Texas and had to climb very high. There I listened to a preacher on the radio. Later I learned from the mechanic that the plane's pitch control was so bad the plane shouldn't have been flying. God had been protecting me. Months later, I heard an Unshackled story on radio and wrote Pacific Garden Mission asking for help in my religious search. They wrote back telling me about Jesus, and they also sent a pastor to visit who reaffirmed the power of Christ in the believer's life. I prayed to receive Christ as Savior that day. The Prince of Peace filled the emptiness in my heart, and I've been telling others ever since. I'm Doug Duncan. If the Son, therefore, shall make you free, ye shall be free indeed.
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4: 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And so I began to realize, you know, that's the important thing. It's not my opinion. It's not my teaching.
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5: To celebrate America's 250th birthday, the iconic Hoover Dam recently received a patriotic makeover featuring 550 red, white, and blue LED lights and a 300-foot-tall American flag.

The Hoover Dam plans to show off its colorful display every night, weather permitting, through the 4th of July. The giant flag alone weighs 2,000 pounds. About a 45-minute drive from Las Vegas, the dam, which was built in the Great Depression, still produces energy as the nation's largest water reservoir. Organizers are saying the display is a celebration as well as a tribute to honor

story of redemption unfolds, and throughout the history of the church, the promise Jesus made at the end of Matthew's gospel, "Surely I am with you always, even to the end of the age," that's proven true again and again. Most of our attention we give to the study of God's Word and considering adjacent topics, how we live it out, how we follow Jesus in a modern world. But this week, we're adding to that something indispensable, something we dare not neglect, which is the testimony and the witness of those who have come before us, and learning from how the Spirit of God has moved in the church, bringing awakening, revival, and the good news to those who have never heard. And today we'll step into the story of a man who some have described as America's greatest theologian. But before we dive into the fascinating life of Jonathan Edwards, I want to recommend a book that tells his story as well as 49 others. These are Christians who came before us and whose stories help inspire us to live for Christ with joy and hope today. It's called 50 People Every Christian Should Know. And I have to say, I've been so inspired by this collection of short biographies written by the late Warren Wiersbe. His pastoral heart comes through as he masterfully tells the stories of 50 giants of the faith, who I know will be inspiring to you. And so we'll send you 50 People Every Christian Should Know as our way of saying thank you for your support of Haven Ministries. Would you give us a call now and make your gift? 865-HAVEN, 865-HAVEN, or go online to haventoday.org, haventoday.org. And now let's get this program started with O Lord, My Rock and My Redeemer by Sovereign Grace.

Sovereign Grace there with lyrics I think Jonathan Edwards would have approved of. O Lord, my Rock and my Redeemer, from their Prayers of the Saints album. This is Haven Today. I'm David Wolin, and I'm so very much looking forward to the next few minutes with you, because today we turn to the story of Jonathan Edwards. Personally, I first learned of Edwards not in church, but in school. American history, I think. And in history textbooks, the name Jonathan Edwards is synonymous with the Great Awakening in the mid-1700s. I can still picture the illustration on the page of that textbook. It was a painting, a fiery preacher delivering a vengeful sermon as people cringed. It was called Sinners in the Hands of an Angry God. Needless to say, my first impression of Edwards was not favorable. It certainly didn't endear him to me, and that really didn't change much for me until I heard Tim Keller once talking about how great an impact Jonathan Edwards had had on him, his writings, his sermons, and especially his letters. And the man he described was nothing like the man I had imagined. I realized I'd misjudged him, so I found a biography and got to know this giant in the faith a little better. And today, whether you know little to nothing about Jonathan Edwards, or maybe you relate to the caricature I once believed, I hope today to reintroduce you to a dear brother in Christ, a faithful pastor who God used in a mighty way. Edwards was born just after the turn of the century in colonial America, 1703. It was East Windsor, Connecticut. He was born into a large family, 10 sisters, but he was the only boy. We might think of that time in history as the good old days, or a time when most people professed Christian faith and the morality of the culture held a high standard, but that's a revisionist perspective. The testimony of those who were called by God to preach in that era all tell the same story, of a culture that was deplorable. That was true in England as much as it was in the American colonies, and to that, the Wesleys, George Whitefield, Jonathan Edwards all attest. There was a cultural religion that people felt obliged to conform their appearances to and give lip service to, but by and large, it was a fairly debauched society through and through. The need for revival was significant. But Edwards was born into a believing family, and at a young age, his heart was tender to the things of God. He was disciplined in his prayer life. He read his Bible. He wanted to talk with others about the Bible. And his academic gifting was apparent. At just 13 years old, he began undergraduate studies at Yale. And upon his graduation, he was invited back to study, teach, tutor, and lecture. And for a season, he did. But his heart was always drawn to the ministry. Back as an undergraduate, one day when he was 17, he was reading from 1 Timothy. It was verse 17 of chapter 1, and then something unexpected happened. It was a life-changing experience that stayed with Jonathan Edwards for the rest of his life. But before I describe it, listen to God's word. I'll back up a couple of verses to give you the context. Starting in verse 15, Paul writes, "Here is a trustworthy saying that deserves full acceptance. Christ Jesus came into the world to save sinners, of whom I am the worst. But for that very reason, I was shown mercy, so that in me, the worst of sinners, Christ Jesus might display his immense patience as an example for those who would believe in him and receive eternal life." And verse 17, "Now to the King eternal, immortal, invisible, the only God, be honor and glory forever and ever. Amen." Recalling the moment he read those words, Edwards wrote, "As I read the words, there came into my soul, and was, as it were, diffused through it, a sense of the glory of the divine being, a new sense, quite different from anything I ever experienced before. From about that time, I began to have a new kind of apprehensions and ideas of Christ and the work of redemption, in the glorious way of salvation by him." It reminds me a little of how Fanny Crosby described her conversion, her entire being flooded with what she described as celestial light. But the point for her and for Edwards wasn't the experience itself, but the source of such majestic wonder. And it was then that Edwards began to see a glimpse of the reality of the beauty of Christ. Something so wonderful and majestic that his heart was changed.
He would later describe it as the difference between hearing someone else describe that honey is sweet and actually tasting it on your own tongue for yourself. Both getting at the same truth, but it's not until you taste and see that the Lord is good that your soul knows it beyond a shadow of a doubt. This experience Edwards had recalibrated his life, his aspirations, his self-discipline and study, his outlook on life, and ultimately his preaching. It was part of how the Lord taught Edwards to take aim at the heart of his hearers, but not at the expense of the mind. I like the way Warren Wiersbe describes how Edwards understood his task. He knew that the mind is not a debating chamber. It is a picture gallery. And Edwards became a master of his craft. Now, his grandfather was also a preacher, Solomon Stoddard. In that day, he was a famous preacher with a large, influential church outside Boston. The Lord used his grandfather to usher in seasons of spiritual awakening within that congregation, and yet, in the practice of that church, Edwards would come to the conviction later on that his grandfather made two grave errors. First, granting membership in the church, or actually half membership, to those who had been baptized as infants regardless of the state of their faith and their lack of conversion as adults. And second, he disregarded the clear teaching in 1 Corinthians 11:27 through 29, which reads, "Whoever eats the bread or drinks the cup of the Lord in an unworthy manner will be guilty of sinning against the body and blood of the Lord. Everyone ought to examine themselves before they eat of the bread and drink of the cup. For those who eat and drink without discerning the body of Christ eat and drink judgment on themselves." Unfortunately, Solomon Stoddard opened up communion to everyone. He viewed it as a saving ordinance, and that became standard practice in the church for decades. And it was into that church, as a young man, that Jonathan Edwards was invited to become assistant pastor. His grandfather passed away, and then Edwards became the senior pastor, and his relationship with the congregation was always complex and strained. For a time, they didn't embrace him much at all. And yet, under his ministry and preaching, revival began to break out. People were coming to faith, including people in the town who were renowned for their sinful ways, and yet they left those ways behind them to follow Christ. It was profound, undeniable life change. Many pursued Edwards for personal discipleship, even to be trained for the ministry themselves and living in the Edwards home. And speaking of that home, this is one of the beautiful parts of Edwards' life and testimony. He and his wife, Sarah, had a wonderful relationship, and she also followed Christ with as much zeal and passion as her husband. And together, they discipled their children well, all 11 of them. Despite long hours of study, Edwards always found time every day to spend with them. They had a father who loved them dearly, which really in any era is worth commending. But back to his ministry. I mentioned earlier that spiritual life in the colonies was at a low point, and a contemporary of Edwards was the itinerant preacher George Whitefield. In fact, their paths crossed several times. They even collaborated several times. And about the state of the church in the colonies of those days, Whitefield wrote, "I am greatly persuaded that the generality of preachers talk of an unknown, unfelt Christ. And the reason why congregations have been so dead is because dead men preach to them." But Edwards was an exception. His preaching was courageous and contagious, right to the heart. He painted pictures with his words. He opened up the scriptures. He pointed people to the glory of Christ so they could taste the sweetness he knew. And his impact is all the more striking because Edwards was not a great orator, not by the standards of that day or today. He wrote out his manuscript for each Sunday, stepped into the pulpit, and delivered it, reading it with his head down. He wasn't a pulpit-pounding, emotionally charged preacher of fire and brimstone, as he's often caricatured. And yet, his sermons had impact. And that was for two reasons. First, it was the content of what he preached. His conviction was to simply open up the Bible and preach what the scriptures teach. Old and New Testaments alike, Edwards mapped the way to the cross, preaching Christ, the need for personal repentance and submission to him. He longed for people to taste and see as he had the goodness of Christ, and that was convicting and compelling, and the Spirit was moving. In 1734, in a series of sermons about justification by faith,
hundreds of people, many from outside of the church, began coming to Christ. Dozen after dozen after dozen. The next year, 300 new believers were entering into the church. It was the beginning of a movement of the Spirit that would ripple across the colonies for years to come and crest into the wave now recognized as the Great Awakening. It was the first of many seasons of revival in North America. Edwards' most famous sermon, Sinners in the Hands of an Angry God, was another moment the Spirit moved. He was actually guest preaching in a town called Enfield, and the text was Deuteronomy 32:35, "Their foot shall slide in due time." And while Edwards was not an angry preacher, his heart really was breaking for those whose hearts were hard and resistant to Christ, who were willing to give lip service to the church, a cultural religiosity, but whose hearts were very far. He saw them on the edge of a precipice, their souls in danger, and he wanted to wake them up. The reports of what happened on that day are remarkable. He preached in his typical fashion, reading the text of his manuscript, but the Spirit of God, meanwhile, was moving through the pews of the church. Some cried out in fear as they listened. Even one of the ministers of that church grabbed a hold of Edwards' coattails. Just try to imagine what that scene must have looked like. And he interrupted Edwards, crying out, "Mr. Edwards, Mr. Edwards, is not God also a God of mercy?" The sermon delivery paused for just a few moments. The room quieted down, and then, undeterred, Edwards continued to read his manuscript until he reached the end. But what's striking about this story is not what happened during the sermon, but after. We might imagine people cowering in their seats or slinking out the back door, but many people remained in the church and wanted to talk to Edwards. They weren't upset or afraid. There was a cheerfulness and pleasantness there. God had touched their hearts with an assurance of the saving work of Christ. But Jonathan Edwards did have his critics. Many of them within his own church. There were many for whom their standing in the church they saw as an extension of their standing and influence in the community, and yet they remained unconverted. For a long time, too long really, Edwards had continued the tradition of his grandfather, which he had inherited, the errors of membership remaining open to the unconverted and the Lord's Supper being given to all regardless of their belief. But in the end, and it did take years, but in the end, he knew in his heart he could not continue to do this before God with a clear conscience. And so he announced to his church in 1748 that this practice would cease. Those without evidence of saving faith, of belonging to Christ, would not be admitted to membership anymore, and the Lord's Supper would be reserved for believers only. Well, the uproar that followed lasted 2 years. And in the end, despite Edwards' prominence, heritage, influence, and his clear impact of ministry, the congregation ousted him in 1750. For me, the story of Jonathan Edwards' life is deeply moving. He was a man with a clear vision of Christ. Throughout his life, the glory of Christ drove him and motivated him from a very deep place in his soul. It wasn't a merely intellectual concept, although he was brilliant. He enjoyed the presence and beauty and majesty and fellowship with Christ. He was gripped in much the same way a lover of music might close her eyes in a concert hall as a virtuoso backed by a world-class orchestra performs a Mozart concerto, or how an artist might gaze at a Monet or a Renoir for hours. What Edwards beheld when he gazed at Christ was like that. And yes, he was a very disciplined man. Some of that came to him naturally, but it was always the joy and love he had for Christ that compelled him. One of the topics Edwards wrote about most was concerning the place of emotion intersecting with Christian faith. In the verbiage of the day, he called this the religious affections, and his work on that subject alone dramatically influenced the generations of believers that followed, the revivals that continued to break out over the centuries as each generation sought the Lord afresh in prayer, asking God to essentially do it again, to stir the hard hearts of complacent churchgoers, modern-day Pharisees and heathens alike, as the Word of God was clearly taught and Christ was lifted up. And one last thought. I think we can admire how willing Jonathan Edwards was to take a stand for what was right.
even as the majority of those around him and within the church membership opposed him bitterly. He had a lot to lose: his place in the community, his home, his income, his influence, perhaps at some level his pride or sense of identity. And yet he willingly gave it all up for the greater glory of Christ. His testimony was, in the end, a version of what Paul describes in Philippians 3. Whatever were gains to me, I now consider loss for the sake of Christ. What is more, I consider everything a loss because of the surpassing worth of knowing Christ Jesus, my Lord, for whose sake I have lost all things. And after losing his church, Edwards became a missionary to the Native Americans, which then was even more countercultural, but it was something that had always been near and dear to his heart. And after a few years, he was invited to come back into academia as president of Princeton College, which would have seemed perhaps like a reversal or a setting things right after the injustice done to him, but it was short-lived. The Lord called him home just a year later. In his own life, Edwards never would have guessed 250 years later, he'd be regarded by many as America's greatest theologian. For him, the only glory that mattered belonged to Christ, the Savior he loved and served all his days. And that's why Jonathan Edwards is a person every Christian should know.

0: That was How Rich a Treasure We Possess by Matt Boswell and Matt Papa. This is Haven Today. I'm David Wolin. And now that we're in the middle of the summer, officially in July, what's on your summer reading list? Have you set aside any good books to entertain you for those days by the pool or on the long road trip? Well, we have a recommendation. 50 People Every Christian Should Know is going to be a home run for you. These are stories assembled and written down by the late Warren Wiersbe, and story after story, you'll read about Christians from different centuries who lived for Jesus. Some were deep thinkers who help us even still today to understand God and His Word better, people like Jonathan Edwards. Others were believers who faced great physical challenges like Fanny Crosby, but all of them were devoted to Christ and were used by God in their time, and they relied upon the strength that only God can give. And for us, these easy-to-read stories will be inspiring as together we seek to live for the glory of God as they did. So would you pray about helping Haven right now? And this is an especially helpful moment for us because now the long months of summer are here. 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I'm David Wolin. Won't you come back again next time? We'll be keeping it all about Jesus. It's the great story here on Haven Today.
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2: Thanks for joining me today on Mission Network News. I'm Ruth Kramer. First, needs are skyrocketing in Venezuela as earthquake death tolls soar. The details in just a moment. Then later, volunteers play a special role in Freedom Ministry. We'll explain what's happening and how you can get involved in just a few moments. Beginning today in Venezuela, families are grappling with loss and hope. Now, almost a week after two massive earthquakes struck the country's coastal region, Annabel Torrealba with TWR says that in La Guaira State,
3: almost every family in that area lost somebody. Everybody's mourning. And others are hopeful that they can find their siblings alive.
2: More than 40,000 people are still reported missing after the quakes. At least 24 nations have sent help to Venezuela, including rescue and support workers. But the mission is increasingly grim.
3: The odor in the area is really bad.
2: Looters have added another layer of chaos, but Torrealba says
3: most people are helping, and that's amazing to see.
2: Pray for wisdom for pastors and Christians making decisions and ministering to survivors. Pray for rescued kids to be reunited with their true families, and ask God to sustain those who are trapped who may still be alive.
3: We cannot lose our hope. I know God can do miracles, especially in those situations.
2: TWR's local partner, RTM Venezuela, is producing special broadcast programs. The team is also preparing to send aid and gospel resources in collaboration with local churches. More at missionnews.org. Next, the peace process between the United States and Iran appears fragile and stalled despite a mid-June ceasefire deal. Iran's nuclear program, shipping access to the Strait of Hormuz, and fighting between Israel and Hezbollah in Lebanon remain key sticking points. As the world watches events unfold, Christians inside Iran remain at risk. David Boghossian from the Alliance for the Unreached says,
4: whenever there's conflict like this, it strengthens the hands of extremists, and then they go after minority groups. It's already happening. More Christians are being arrested. More Christian leaders are being targeted.
2: Yet a deep hunger for truth remains. Many Iranians are responding to the gospel, even as the government cracks down.
4: The extremist elements have taken over the government. Elements that were kept at bay by moderates are unleashed now, and there's nothing to restrain them.
2: Iran remains an essential territory in the Great Commission. Unreached people groups comprise over 90% of its population. ask the Lord to strengthen Iranian Christians as they share the good news with people who've never heard about Jesus.
4: The first thing for the church to pray for is that they would not have fear, that they would continue to have boldness in proclaiming the gospel, and that they wouldn't be silent in spite of the fact that so many have been arrested.
2: And finally, Christ's instruction for believers to pray for more laborers has special meaning for Set Free Ministries. Steve Vandermolen says,
5: our volunteers are the heart of everything we do here.
2: The ministry walks alongside people through freedom appointments, helping those held captive in different ways. Some struggle with domestic violence, addiction, bullying, or childhood trauma.
5: We go through a 7-step process to lead men and women to freedom, only found in our Lord and Savior, Jesus Christ.
2: The more volunteers who get involved, the more people can be helped. Each freedom appointment requires 2 volunteers for every participant. The average wait for men for the appointment is 36 days.
5: Right now, for women signing up for a freedom appointment, our average wait time is 87 days. And with additional volunteers, we can get that down.
2: Vandermolen says their volunteers share several key qualities: strong faith, sound theology, humility, and the ability to listen well.
5: Through being the hands and feet of Jesus throughout the course of the day, each of our volunteers get a chance to see God work in mighty ways here.
2: Set Free Ministries offers appointments both in the U.S. and globally. Pray that as the need continues to grow, more workers will answer the call to walk alongside those Christ came to set free. 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I'm Ruth Kramer.

And because of God's faithfulness, we can cry out to Him. We take our example from David in the Psalms on 105.7 FM KHCB Houston, refreshingly timeless Christian radio, inviting you to draw closer to the heart of Christ. Hi, I'm Dawn Ray. What do we do when we worry? We don't want to. We understand control is something we're struggling with. Kristen Maiden with Crosswalk.com is bringing us to the Psalms, comforting Psalms when we have worries. We see David, he's crying out to the Lord. What does he want from the Lord? He wants guidance and deliverance. He's weighed down with the burdens and he's looking to God for relief. I think that's a great example that we're following in Psalm 25, verses 16 and 18, as David says, "Turn to me and be gracious to me, for I'm lonely and afflicted. Relieve the troubles of my heart and bring me out of distress. Consider my affliction and my trouble and forgive my sins." He knows even in the midst of his worry, God is going to comfort him and strengthen him. That's why he's turning to the source. Also being reminded God is sovereign. So as we seek Him with our hearts, recognizing He is with us, both the good and the challenging times, He is the one who is going to sustain us, especially when we have the worries that just consume our hearts and minds. Going back, crying out like the psalmist in Psalm 25, 16 and 18. Music from Lifeway Singers on KHCB.

Elmer Davis once said, "This nation will remain the land of the free only so long as it is the home of the brave." Let's boldly, bravely share the gospel this holiday week. We're KHCB.

0: This is Max McLean. What is the special role of Israel in God's plan? Listen to the Bible from Romans 9. I speak the truth in Christ. I'm not lying. My conscience confirms it in the Holy Spirit. I have great sorrow and unceasing anguish in my heart. For I could wish that I myself were cursed and cut off from Christ for the sake of my brothers, those of my own race, the people of Israel. Theirs is the adoption as sons. Theirs the divine glory, the covenants, the receiving of the law, the temple worship, and the promises. Theirs are the patriarchs, and from them is traced the human ancestry of Christ, who is God over all, forever praised. Amen. It is not as though God's word had failed, for not all who are descended from Israel are Israel, nor because they are his descendants are they all Abraham's children. On the contrary, it is through Isaac that your offspring will be reckoned. In other words, it's not the natural children who are God's children, but it is the children of the promise who are regarded as Abraham's offspring. For this is how the promise was stated: at the appointed time, I will return, and Sarah will have a son. Not only that, but Rebekah's children had one and the same father, our father Isaac, yet before the twins were born or had done anything good or bad, in order that God's purpose in election might stand, not by works, but by him who calls, she was told, the older will serve the younger. Just as it is written, Jacob I loved, but Esau I hated. What then shall we say? Is God unjust? Not at all. For he says to Moses, I will have mercy on whom I have mercy, and I will have compassion on whom I have compassion. It does not therefore depend on man's desire or effort, but on God's mercy. From Romans 9, listen to the Bible. It's great for the soul.
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2: There's an old saying, red sky at night, sailor's delight. Red sky in the morning, sailor's warning. Just one example of how people have long tried to know what's ahead with the weather. 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What are the signs of Christ's second coming? 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
1: 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Hi, I'm Dawn Ray. David gives us such a great example that we can cry out as well by using the Word of God. Psalm 25, when we're talking to the Lord, especially as our hearts are feeling lonely and we're wondering, Lord, are you distant? Where did you go? The psalm, as we look at 25 verses 16 through 18, it's reassurance. He's not forgotten about us. He is going to be right alongside through our anxiety, distress, despair. He's not dismissing our concerns. No, he wants us to seek after him, to come into his presence, knowing that power is from the Lord, protection. That's who he is, and that's what he provides. So inviting you to pick up your copy of God's Word, a pen and a piece of paper, and look how David was trusting the Lord, asking for grace, knowing that he had a lonely heart, that he was being afflicted by so many all around him, and he was asking the Lord to do what only God can do. Relieve the troubles of my heart and bring me out of distress. Consider my afflictions and my trouble and forgive all my sins. It is a cool thing to grab your copy of God's Word, a pen and paper, and write out the requests that David had, but also who he knew God to be. And it just reassures us by the work of the Spirit that he is alongside us as we know him as well. Music now from Amy Grant on KHCB.

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1: It's 95 and partly cloudy. Wind is from the west at 5 to 10 miles per hour. Tonight, partly cloudy with a low in the upper 70s. Then tomorrow, thunderstorms with a high in the mid-90s. Tomorrow night, partly cloudy with a low in the upper 70s. It's 95 and partly cloudy.

0: Shalom, I'm Mitch Glazer, president of Chosen People Ministries. Recently, a staff member was witnessing on the streets of Brooklyn when his whiteboard displaying the words, "Do you have peace in your life?" caught the eye of an Iranian Jewish woman named Esther. She began sharing that she had recently lost two close family members, and she was questioning the purpose of life here on earth. Our staff member was able to pray with her and then asked if he could give her a Bible. Esther accepted the Bible eagerly and even provided her contact information so another missionary could follow up with her. Please pray for Esther as she takes these next steps towards knowing Jesus. Pray also for Chosen People Ministries as we reach our fellow Jewish brothers and sisters for the Lord.
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Sharing the gospel since 1962. We are KHCB, helping you draw closer to the heart of Christ. Hi, I'm Dawn Ray. Ever visited the Grand Canyon? I have not. Not personally. My husband years ago made a visit out there, and my daddy tells me of how amazing that place is, how photos and descriptions just can't do it justice. I believe them. I have had experiences like that, though not at the Grand Canyon. If you've never been and you were going to plan a trip, how would you start to explore 277 miles of length or 18 miles of width? A mile of depth. Where would you begin? You might choose to drive to the rim. You're going to get a sense of the canyon's length and width then, but not necessarily its depth. And then you could choose to hike down into the canyon, and that's where the depth is more understood, but maybe not the width and the length. Driving and hiking, you just get a different experience either way. But what about a flight over the Grand Canyon? Maybe that would be a great way to begin, because that, even though it still has its limitations, it's going to give you a sense of the vastness and the beauty, the perspective that you would want before you start to hike or drive down around into the Grand Canyon. Well, that's what we want to do with the Word of God as well. Kind of a flyover view, and we'll spend the next few days doing that with the help of OpenTheBible.org, an introduction and a quick flyover as we'll begin in just a few moments here on KHCB.

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Hi, I'm Dawn Ray. Studying the Bible, there are many great ways to do it, but it's intimidating if you've never gotten into the scriptures to have a personal study. 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And we're going to do that over the next few days with the help of OpenTheBible.org. We're going to learn who God is and who you are, who Jesus is, and what He has to offer us. And even if you think you don't believe the Bible, it's okay. As you take this tour with me, listen. Just listen to what God has said and the invitation that He's extending to you, because the Bible, it is not a relic of the past. It is God speaking to each of us today. It's going to be a fun flyover. If you want to see all of it right now, you can go to OpenTheBible.org. But hang with me during this time of the day for the next few days, and we'll get to know the scriptures a little bit better. And then there are other tools to dig even more deeply after we get this bird's eye view. So thanks for joining us on KHCB.

0: Time now for the community calendar announcing special events taking place in the community at churches and Christian organizations. The third international convention hosted by the Apostolic Church titled The Heart of God is going to be held Friday through Sunday, July 3rd through July 5th, Friday and Saturday evening at 6 p.m. and Sunday morning at 9 a.m. And they'll be meeting at the church at 8425 Northern Street in Houston. For more information, call 832-228-5395, 832-228-5395 for information about the convention titled The Heart of God from Jeremiah 29, July 3rd through July 5th, hosted by the Apostolic Church in Houston. Our Savior's Church is going to be hosting a baptism at Galveston Beach on July 4th. It begins at 10 a.m., and this will be a time for people to come and witness this special day for those who are going to be baptized. After the baptism, they'll host a picnic, and any church that wants to participate can call 713-459-0134, 713-459-0134. So for more information about the baptism at Galveston Beach on Saturday, July 4th, beginning at 10 a.m., contact Our Savior's Church. Call 713-459-0134. Restoration for Manifestation. The Sisters Fellowship International Houston is going to be hosting this special event July 10th through the 12th, and they'll be meeting in Sugarland at an area hotel. For more information, call 832-326-9028. 832-326-9028. The Sisters Fellowship International hosting a three-day program called Restoration for Manifestation. It begins July 10th. And on July 4th, the Grace Center in Richmond is hosting an event titled Thanking God for 250 Years. It's a prayer event from 10 a.m. until 1 p.m. For more information, go online to gideonsarmy.cc, gideonsarmy.cc. You've heard a page from the calendar. 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
3: 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Today on Pathway to Victory, Dr. Robert Jeffress brings a special presentation from First Baptist Dallas featuring patriotic music by the choir and orchestra. But first, let's take a moment to hear some important ministry updates.
1: Thanks, David. Today is a very special day on Pathway to Victory. Here's why. Just a few weeks ago, First Baptist Dallas came together for one of the most joyful, powerful, and patriotic celebrations I've ever been a part of. Our congregation filled our worship center to honor God and to celebrate 250 years of His faithfulness to this great nation. The pageantry was breathtaking, the music was glorious, and the preaching was straight from God's Word. Today, we've fast-tracked that entire experience so that you can be part of it, as though you were sitting right there on the front row. What you're about to enjoy is the high point of our In God We Trust matching challenge, and I believe God has you tuned in today for a reason. You see, America's future will not be decided in the halls of Washington. It will be decided in the hearts of God's people. And one of the most powerful ways you can act on that conviction is by making a gift to this ministry before our matching challenge concludes at midnight on July 5th. 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

0: Thank you so much, marvelous First Dallas Choir and Orchestra, for your music today. And we welcome the literally millions of you who are watching or listening to this service on Pathway to Victory. Thank you for joining Freedom Sunday at the First Baptist Church in Dallas. Today, as we celebrate 250 years of God's blessings on this country, I think it's important to keep in mind the reality that America will not last forever. That's certainly the teaching of history. The teaching of history is nations rise and fall. Kings and leaders come and go, but only the kingdom of Jesus Christ will last forever. America will not last forever, and neither will you or me. Have you come to that realization? Whether the return of Christ is 10 years away or 1,000 years away, the fact is, whether we're talking about the end of America, the end of the world, or the end of our lives, it is coming very, very quickly. So what's to be our attitude? Are we to be fearful, panicky, depressed? No. 1 Corinthians 15:58 tells us how we're to live in the last days. Paul said, "Therefore, my beloved brethren, be steadfast, immovable, and always abounding in the work of the Lord, knowing that our toil is not in vain in the Lord." So in these very few moments that we have today, I want us to consider Paul's three commands about how we are to live in these last days. First of all, he says, be hopeful. Be hopeful. Write that down. Be hopeful. That's what he means by the word steadfast. It's a Greek word, hederos, that means to be seated, to be firmly situated, to be secure. The Hebrew counterpart to that is a word that means to be at leisure. Eugene Peterson says, it's the kind of relaxation of one who knows that everything's all right because God is over us, He is with us, He is for us in Christ Jesus. We're to be relaxed as we look around and see the way things are in the world. Now, he doesn't say we're to be lackadaisical, don't misunderstand. By relaxed, the Word of God is saying we can be at ease. We don't have to be panicked because we know God is in control. And that's why Paul said, in these last days, be hopeful. He has a second command. He says, be courageous. Be courageous. That's what the word immovable refers to. Be steadfast and immovable. Be courageous. You know, one of the great illustrations of that in the Bible is the story of Daniel. Remember Daniel's story in Daniel chapter 6? Daniel was living in exile in a foreign country, Babylon, just as we're living in a foreign country right now, planet Earth. They were exiles in Babylon, and he served under several kings while he was in Babylon. And remember, when he was under King Darius, Darius was egocentric, and some of those who served Darius were jealous at the favor that he had shown toward Daniel, so they laid a trap to try to trap Daniel. They went to the king and said, "King, you know, we're interested in national unity, and we can't have unity if we have people praying to different gods. Why don't you sign this edict that says anybody who prays to anybody else, any other god except you, is going to be thrown into a lion's den?" Well, that sounded good to Darius, and so he signed the edict, not even thinking what it would mean to his friend Daniel. So, what did Daniel do when he received the news that anybody worshiping another god would become the dinner for the lions? Look at what he did in Daniel 6:10. "Now when Daniel knew that this document was signed, he entered his house and he continued kneeling on his knees 3 times a day, praying and giving thanks before his God as he had been doing previously." He didn't change one thing about what he did, knowing that he could face death. Why? You know what Daniel knew? He said he knew that kings come and go. He had served Nebuchadnezzar, and now Nebuchadnezzar was no more. Darius would one day be gone, but the kingdom of God would endure forever. Why change his convictions over a kingdom that was transitional? And that ought to be our attitude as well. God calls us, in light of what the culture says, to be courageous, to be immovable. How are we to live in these last days? Be hopeful. Be courageous, be that light God called us to be, and thirdly, be productive. Look again at verse 58 of 1 Corinthians 15. Always abounding in the work of the Lord, knowing that your labor is not in vain. That word abounding refers to a river that overflows its banks. We're to be that way, doing those things that are valuable for eternity. We ought to be motivated in these last days to do as much as we can for the kingdom of God, abounding in the work of the Lord. Randy Alcorn has a great illustration of that. I heard him one time ask an audience he was speaking to take out a blank sheet of paper, 8.5 by 11, and then to take your pen and make a dot in the center of that piece of paper, and then draw a line from the dot to the end of the border all the way to the right. He said that dot represents the 70 or 80 years you have here on earth. But the line represents that eternity that awaits you after those 70 or 80 years. The line goes on and on and on and on. And Randy said, while we're here on earth, we have to live in the dot. We don't have any choice about that. We're in those 70 or 80 years. But the question is not, where are you living, but what are you living for? Are you investing those 70 or 80 years in the things that are happening in the dot? Or are you considering eternity? He said, people who live for the dot invest in treasures that end up at junkyards one day. But people who invest for the line, for eternity, are investing for treasures that will never end. You know, the Apostle Paul was a great model of that. A lot of people misunderstand Paul. They wonder why he went through all the suffering he did. He wasn't some sadomasochist. He didn't enjoy being beat within an inch of his life three different times. He didn't enjoy being imprisoned or shipwrecked. He didn't enjoy ultimately being beheaded. He did all these things because he knew there was a greater reward coming for those who worked for Jesus Christ. In 2 Timothy 4, verses 6 to 8, some of the final words he wrote, he said, "For I am already being poured out as a drink offering, and the time of my departure has come. I've fought the good fight, I've finished the course, I've kept the faith, and there is in the future laid up for me a crown of righteousness, which the Lord himself shall award to me on that day, and not to me alone, but to all who have loved his appearing." Paul doesn't say, I'm investing my life in the kingdom of God and never think I'm going to receive anything in return. No, he's doing it exactly because what he believes he's going to receive in return. And that's why he said in 1 Corinthians 15, 58, abound in the work, knowing that your labor is not in vain. There is a reward for those who come and live their lives for the kingdom of God. You know, I read an illustration that I had a hard time believing at the time was true, but found out, in fact, it was true. Somebody said, imagine that you were living at the time of Jesus Christ. And let's just say it's 0 AD when Jesus was born. And you got the news that Jesus, the Messiah, had been born in 0 AD, 2,000 plus years ago. And you said, you know, I think this baby Jesus is going places someday. And I want to be a part of what he's doing. So you take $1 and you invest in an organization known as Jesus Incorporated. And the purpose of that organization is to make the message of Jesus Christ known throughout the world. Some people would call it the church. Jesus Incorporated. And you invest $1 in Jesus Incorporated in 0 AD, and it earns a return of 6% a year. So you invest your dollar. You never invest another dollar, just this $1 in Jesus Incorporated. The next year, you have $1.06, right? It earns 6% interest. Second year, $1.06 and a fraction because of inflation. and compound interest. So it's $1.12, then $1.19 or $1.20. Every year that dollar compounds in 6% interest. By the time you reach today, 2026, you know how much that dollar would be worth through compound interest? $720 quadrillion. $1 invested at 6% for 2,000 years. I had to do the math to see if that's right. It's right. Somebody else estimated it even higher. It would be a 10 with 50 zeros behind it. You say, how could that be? That's the magic of compound interest. It's the horizon you have for your investments. You said, well, that doesn't make any sense because, and it doesn't apply to me because I didn't live 1,000 years ago. I didn't live 2,000 years ago. That's right. We didn't live 2,000 years ago, but guess what? We're going to be alive 2,000 years from now, and 10,000 years, and 10 million years, and 10 billion years. And even if we weren't alive 2,000 years ago to make that investment, we can make that investment now, knowing that there's a reward coming down the line. You see, the problem with most people and their investments is their horizon for investment is too short. They think the investment horizon is 10 years. Your financial advisor tells you, think about the next 20 years or the next 30 years. But as believers in Jesus Christ, we have to have a longer horizon than that. We need to think about eternity. The fact is, when people have only a 20-year, 30-year investment horizon, they invest in things that will either be lost, stolen, ruined, forgotten, or left behind. But when you invest, and I'm not just talking about money, when you invest your time, your treasure, your efforts into the kingdom of God that will never end, you are ensuring one day that you're going to receive an inheritance, a dividend that 1 Peter 2:4 says is unblemished, undefiled, and will not fade in heaven, and it's reserved in heaven for you. It has your name on it. That's why the Bible says right now, in this short time we have on planet Earth, we need to be abounding in the work of the Lord, knowing that our work, our investment for Him, is not in vain. Let me ask you today, how are you spending these last days? Maybe the twilight years of America or the last days of your life on earth? Are you allowing the daily headlines to just grip your emotions, seize you, and fill you with fear? Are you placing your hope in some politician or political party, thinking that they're going to deliver you from the mess we're in only to be disappointed? Are you spending your time just trying to eke out a living, help your family survive and make it till the end? No, the Word of God says we need to take a much more offensive, not defensive stance. We need to rise up and push back against the darkness of this world. And in the limited time we have here on planet Earth, we're to be that lighthouse pointing people to the only hope of the world, Jesus Christ. Therefore, be steadfast, be hopeful, be immovable, be courageous, be productive, always abounding in the work of the Lord, knowing that your labor is not in vain.
1: As America celebrates 250 years as a nation, my prayer is that she would turn her heart back to God and rediscover the hope that's found in Jesus Christ alone. Now, I want to issue a personal challenge. As you've likely heard, a group of faithful friends has established a $1.5 million In God We Trust matching challenge. And every dollar you give to Pathway to Victory will be doubled in impact, dollar for dollar, to get God's Word to more people across America and around the world. The deadline is Sunday, July 5th. I urge you, don't wait. We don't need Washington to save America. We need the gospel, and your gift, whatever the amount, will be doubled to help make that happen. And as our way of saying thank you, we've prepared something truly special, exclusively from Pathway to Victory. It's the 250th commemorative edition of America is a Christian Nation. This is a beautiful, full-color gift book filled with inspiring stories and stunning imagery from our nation's history. 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
2: 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Again, that's P.O. Box 223-609, Dallas, Texas, 75222. I'm David J. Mullins. In recent decades, the American government has taken drastic measures to ensure the separation of church and state. But today's legislature is actually going against the wishes of our founding fathers. Join us Thursday for the message, America is a Christian Nation, here on Pathway to Victory. Pathway to Victory with Dr. Robert Jeffress comes from the pulpit of the First Baptist Church of Dallas, Texas.
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2: 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I'm Cindy Tang with Moving Moments. Before America was a nation, it was an idea that all people are created equal and given rights by their Creator. 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In Galatians 5, verse 1, we're told it's for freedom that Christ has set us free. 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I'm Cindy Tang with Moving Moments. 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
5: It's 94 and partly cloudy. Wind is from the south at 10 to 15 miles per hour. Tonight, partly cloudy with a low in the upper 70s. Then tomorrow, thunderstorms with a high in the mid-90s. Tomorrow night, partly cloudy with a low in the upper 70s. It's 94 and partly cloudy.

Good afternoon. Welcome to The Journey Home on KHCB. It's 4 o'clock Central Time. The journey begins and continues until 6 o'clock Central. I trust you can join me for the journey, whether you're already at home or still in your car. We'll take the time to be together to worship the Lord, to keep our eyes on Him. And as we begin a new month, we're going to have a new hymn of the month, and it's going to be a wonderful hymn that I trust will encourage you and help keep your eyes focused on our great God. The hymn is How Great Thou Art. And we're also going to be hearing some special patriotic features over the next few days, some more patriotic music, and keeping our thoughts of giving thanks to God for this country and the many blessings that we enjoy. A little later in the program, we'll have the prayer feature for today as we continue to pray for our nation. But as we begin a new month and we begin the journey home today, let's continue to keep our eyes on the Lord. Last month, our hymn of the month, encouraging us to keep our eyes on Jesus, and the things of earth, those just grow faintly dim in the light of His glory and grace. So let's keep our eyes on the Lord today, right where you are, and begin with this Irish hymn that encourages us to make the Lord lead and guide. May He be our vision. May He be our hope, our power, and our strength today. Keith and Kristen Getty begin the journey home. Be Thou My Vision.

As we gear up for Independence Day, let freedom ring and faith lead. Draw closer to Christ. We're KHCB.

Worshiping the Lord today on the journey home, we fall down as we will one day all fall down before the Lord and lay our crowns at His feet. But worshiping Him today as we come before Him. This is the journey home where we worship the Lord together every afternoon, but we also have some words of promise and encouragement. And as we begin a new month, we are beginning a new verse to memorize. Starting next week, we're still doing the verse from this week that we began on Monday, but let's continue to be reminded that without faith, it is impossible to please Him. For he who comes to God must believe that He is, and that He is a rewarder of those who seek Him. Hebrews 11:6. And we are thankful that God knows He wants us to seek Him, and He is a rewarder of those who seek Him. So let's continue to draw closer to Him every day. It's 4:15 Central Time, so the journey continues with songs of worship and promise. And we find God's promises in His Word, and we know that everything that He has said in His Word is true, and our God is faithful. Give Him thanks today, because your Redeemer is faithful and true. What He has said, He will do.

Hello, I'm David Jeremiah. And after 250 years, America has much to celebrate. But this time is also a moment to seek the Lord, because the hope of a nation is not found merely in outward strength, but in hearts that are turned toward God. Scripture reminds us that revival begins when God's people humble themselves in prayer, seek His face, and walk in Christ's ways. That is where lasting strength begins. So as we thank God for America's past, let us also ask Him for spiritual renewal in our future. May He lead us, strengthen us, and pour out His blessing on this land we so dearly love.

And because he lives, because Jesus lives, you can face tomorrow. Good afternoon. Welcome to The Journey Home as we walk with the Lord each and every day as he continues to lead and guide us. And so we are continuing to praise his name. Well, it's the first day of July, and it's the first day of the Bible reading plan through the book of John as we're reading God's word together through the reading plan called Abide. And 31 days to read the Gospel of John. If you didn't sign up for it, that's okay. You can sign up today or tomorrow or the next day. You just begin at that point and go for the 31 days. But you can read God's word. And if you sign up for the text messages, you'll receive those words of encouragement each day. And beginning today, the first day, reading in John chapter 1, verses 1 through 18, the topic being in the beginning was the word, Jesus Christ. And he is the word. He is your encouragement each and every day. He is full of grace and truth, and he was the light that came into this world. So let his light shine through you today. So sign up for that if you haven't already online at khcb.org/abide. It's 4:31 Central Time as the journey home continues, as we give our praise to our great God, how great he is. And throughout this month, you'll also be hearing the hymn, How Great Thou Art. But this is a newer version reminding us of how great is our God.

within the covers of the Bible are the answers for all the problems men face. Ronald Reagan. We're KHCB, helping you draw closer in your relationship with Christ.

0: Giving thanks to the Lord today that I am who He says I am. I am chosen, not forsaken. And as we read in John chapter 8, part of that song reminds us of that whoever sets free, who the Son sets free, you will be free indeed. Words from John 8, verse 36. And we're so thankful. So if the Son makes you free, you will be free indeed. John is the theme of the reading plan as well, going through the entire book of John throughout the month of July. And so you're invited to participate in this special reading plan together this month. 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It's 4:47 Central Time, so it's time to hear from Johnny as she always brings some words of encouragement and promise as she shares God's Word with you today as we have a moment with Johnny on the journey home on KHCB.
1: Hi, I'm Johnny Erickson Tata, and Rachel asked me on Instagram, Johnny, how do you have hope when you don't feel it? You know, it's true because most people talk about hope as though it were a wishful feeling. They connect it to a feeling. But biblical hope is different. It is the assurance that in the end, everything will be okay. But that's not based on your life getting better, or your pain going away, or your circumstances improving. Christian hope is based on the blessed hope, Jesus Christ. That's how He's referred to in Titus chapter 2. In the end, Jesus is the only one who one day will close the curtain on suffering. And that is when everything will be okay. And that is why you can be filled with hope. I know that one day my pain and paralysis will be gone. One day everything will be okay. So join me in holding on to Jesus in your pain and feel the joy of knowing the blessed hope.

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Well, the forecast is calling for lows tonight into the upper 70s, and then tomorrow there's a 40% chance for some thunderstorms. Otherwise, sunny and a high near 95. 96 on Friday and 97 on July 4th. It's 4:59. 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

0: fourth grade student can't talk about her Sunday school teacher at school. What is this about? Stay tuned.
1: Here's a story worth hearing from attorney David Gibbs Jr. of the Christian Law Association.
0: All of the students in Jennifer's fourth grade class were asked to write a paragraph about something they especially enjoyed each week. Jennifer was delighted to write about her Sunday school teacher and all the things she learned about the Bible at church. When Jennifer's teacher saw the essay, she told her that she had to start over because there can't be any, quote, religion in the public school. Jennifer's parents called the Christian Law Association, and our attorney sent a letter to the school immediately. Thankfully, the matter was quickly resolved, and Jennifer now has the same freedom of all other students in her class, and she has every right to talk about her Sunday school teacher without concern.
1: The legal landscape is certainly changing for Christians, so let the Christian Law Association be your compass and guide. 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Thanks for joining us today.

promise that the Lord is holding on to you. And I trust you are standing on the promises that God has given to you in His Word. And that promise, He is holding on to you right now. The Journey Home on KHCB, encouraging you today with some words of promise, and our next selection, also a word of promise from God's Word. As we are

also hearing some words of prayer as we continue to pray for our nation. The 50 days of prayer that Franklin Graham and the Billy Graham Association has been doing is called One Nation Under God. Just a couple more days of prayer, but you can watch all of the past videos from a pastor from every state in the nation who leads us in prayer for our country. Focus on the Family has also been doing a series on prayer, holding these truths to be self-evident: life, liberty, the pursuit of happiness. And we are continuing to pray today, praying that we will share the truth of God's word. May we share that with others. People are looking for truth today, and they are looking for hope, and we have that as we can share the truth of God with them. And we are to be a light in this dark world, and so we can pass that light on to others. So may we pray today for our country, but pray for us as well, that we will share the good news of Jesus Christ so they will hear it before it's too late. 12 minutes after the hour, it's 5:12 Central Time. And this promise God gives to us in His Word, He said to seek first His kingdom, and then all the things we need will be added to us. Here's those words, the words of Jesus from Scripture: seek ye first the kingdom.

as we prepare for the 4th of July, ask the Lord who the Lord would have you share the gospel with. We're KHCB, helping you draw closer to Christ.

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0: He never changes. God is the same. Yesterday, today, forever. Giving thanks to God today that He is unchanging, that He is right there with you, holding on to you, no matter what you're facing today, no matter what journey that you're on, you are walking with the Lord and He won't change. He is with you forever. Words of promise throughout this half hour on KHCB and The Journey Home. It's 5:31 Central Time. Another half hour together, but let's pause first to hear from John Stone Street with some encouragement as we are a part of the culture and being able to share the gospel with others. This is KHCB.
1: Welcome to Breakpoint, a daily look at an ever-changing culture through the lens of unchanging truth. For the Colson Center, I'm John Stone Street. As the U.S. approaches its 250th anniversary, there's another milestone that should also be remembered. On July the 1st, 1997, after 100 years as a British colony, Hong Kong was handed over to the People's Republic of China. Part of the agreement, Hong Kong was to remain one country, two systems for 50 years, remaining a capitalist center in an otherwise communist nation. Hong Kong has also become a hub of Christianity, a place where many ministry workers have been trained and theologically equipped and then sent into the mainland. Today, however, 29 years after that handover, the future of the church and of religious liberty in Hong Kong is far from clear. While many Hong Kongers hope to hold on to these freedoms and retain some degree of independence until 2047, others are far more apprehensive, believing that Hong Kong will more likely be assimilated into the mainland politically, legally, and ideologically. After all, as early as 2014, the Chinese Communist Party interfered with Hong Kong elections, screening out candidates they deemed to be disloyal to China and contradicting the whole spirit of one country, two systems. They then cracked down heavily on the umbrella protest, arresting and deporting many leaders. Then in 2020, the Chinese Communist Party enacted the National Security Law, effectively granting the Chinese government more control over Hong Kong under the pretext of safeguarding national security. In reality, this just gave carte blanche authority for the CCP to persecute anyone deemed to be a threat to the party. Now even ministry workers can conveniently be framed as colluding with foreign entities. In fact, it is impossible for the power of the Chinese state to grow as it is within Hong Kong without Christians appearing to be more and more of a threat. First, Christianity is completely incompatible in a moral sense. As former Cardinal Joseph Zen put it, Christianity is a rejection of, quote, the whole culture which is now reigning in China, a culture of falsity, of dishonesty, a lack of spiritual values, end quote. Second, and more importantly, Christianity is incompatible with communism in its view of reality itself, and especially who is in charge over reality. To call this a conflict of interest for Christians in Hong Kong is quite an understatement. Already, in response to the national security law, there's been a mass exodus of young professionals and ministry workers from Hong Kong. As a result, many churches there lack sufficient volunteers and sustainable financial support. Some smaller churches have been forced to merge to avoid closing, while some larger multi-site churches have been forced to close campuses after losing too many congregants. Of course, what's always been true about the church's existence and flourishing remains true for Christians there in Hong Kong. Our hope's never dependent on who's sitting on an earthly throne. The risen Christ is the Lord over all creation, and He's called His people to that specific time and place in history, to that specific moment within God's grand story of redemption. At the same time, like He has throughout history in times of increasing cultural pressures, God sovereignly uses situations like in Hong Kong to send His people to other places around the world. In addition to reminding us of the plight of Christians back in Hong Kong, these people will take the church forward to other places, serving as businessmen and attorneys and fathers and mothers and computer engineers and leaders and other things who hold fast to Christ and live under His lordship in a new time and place. For the Colson Center, I'm John Stone Street with Breakpoint. Today's Breakpoint was co-authored by Mike Chan. For more information or to share this commentary with others, go to colsoncenter.org/radio.
2: As we gear up for Independence Day, let freedom ring. And faith, lead. Draw closer to Christ. We're KHCB.

0: Everlasting God. Words from Isaiah 40. The everlasting God who gives strength to the weary, to him who lacks might, he increases power. Giving thanks to God today because he is our everlasting God. It's 5:46 Central Time. This is The Journey Home on KHCB as we continue to draw closer to Jesus Christ and seek his face.
1: Attitudes Answers, a healthy lifestyle from a Christian perspective, with individual marriage and family counselor, Olin Baker.
2: An important enhancement for feeling secure is accepting God's purpose for your life. I've talked to adults of all ages who humorously say, "I do not know what I want to do when I grow up." The issue is failing to discover a unique purpose for living. Daily life can be compared to Jesus' parable of the sower who scattered seeds in different types of soil. The soil's productivity is decided by the nutrients that feed the plants. Our heart and soul can be stifled by failing to be what God intended. You are accountable to God for what you permit to invade your life. God's purpose for you is manageable as you adjust to what he places into your care. So be ready when you're challenged to see if you will remain faithful to God's purpose for you. His grace and mercy will hold you firm regardless of the challenge. By entrusting your life into the care of Jesus Christ, your peace and purpose is secure. I'm Olin Baker.
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0: The wonderful promise that God knows your name. He hears when you call. He says, call to me and I will answer. And today we are praying, continuing to pray for our nation and praying that God's people will share the truth of God's word. May we tell others the good news, not keeping it on our own, but letting others know about Jesus Christ and the free gift of eternal life offered to anyone who puts their trust in him. Well, thanks for listening to The Journey Home on KHCB, and pray that you'll stay tuned. Dr. David Jeremiah has a brand new series coming up in just a few minutes right here as we draw closer to Jesus Christ and continue to give thanks for our country. This is KHCB. 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Some slow spots on the freeways, I-45, the North Freeway southbound between West Road and Westmount Houston. That still remains closed due to an accident. A heavy truck lost its load there with an accident. Traffic is still stopped from Rankin. And the forecast calling for lows tonight in the upper 70s. Then tomorrow, partly sunny and a 40% chance of rain, a high of 95. 96 Friday, 97 on the 4th of July. 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
1: Hello, friends, and welcome once again to Sincerely Yours Time. Let's begin today with this note from a Houston listener, very appropriate for this first week of July. They write, to the KHCB family, God bless you and God bless the USA. I love, love, love your ministry. My favorite listening time, 4:30 to 6 p.m., the journey home. Well, great to hear from you, friend. Thank you for taking the time to write. We do agree with you. God bless the USA. It is a very special week here in the United States of America as we approach the 250th anniversary of this wonderful country. I love that you're enjoying the journey home with Bonnie Bement here on KHCB. It is a wonderful way to spend the afternoon. Of course, Bonnie has been a special part of the KHCB team here for over 40 years, and we are grateful for her ministry in the afternoon, that wonderful music to point us towards Jesus Christ. I hope that you'll join us every Monday through Friday from 4 until 6, The Journey Home with Bonnie Bement. As we turn the page on the calendar here again, I want to encourage you to write to us. We are so grateful for each and every one of you in the KHCB family that reach out to us. Whether it's email or you send a note here to the studios, we are grateful for those of you who take the time to write. I want to encourage you to do that here in the month of July. Would you write to us, friends? Email at khcb.org or 2424 South Boulevard, Houston, Texas, 77098. I do want to get to our daily financial report here a little quicker than we normally do. We have a special blessing to share with you. I'm pleased to tell you that we received $551,709 today, $526,850 for the Pete Steigerwald Legacy Fund. Now, we are grateful for this estate gift that was given to KHCB. We know that anytime we receive a gift like this, someone has lost a loved one in their family. Of course, we want to recognize that. I pray that you have the hope of being reunited in heaven someday. But we are incredibly grateful that they remembered the ministry of KHCB. We will set this aside here in the capital fund and use that towards the building refresh. We're looking forward to freshening up the facilities here. Our headquarters here on South Boulevard in Houston does need some attention, and we're looking forward to refreshing the building here. We'll tell you more about that in the days to come. But we are grateful for this incredible blessing and God's provision here for KHCB. This gift was technically received in the month of June, so our total here for June is $767,603. Our budget for the month is $350,000, which means that with this large estate gift, we are now $114,409 above budget for the month of June. We are incredibly grateful for this gift, of course, and for all of you who contributed to KHCB in the month of June, and we're trusting the Lord here in the month of July as well. We are so grateful for your prayers and faithful financial support. Until the next time we get together, may the Lord bless you and keep you. Sincerely yours, Scott Cruz.
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3: Welcome to Turning Point. 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And it's usually when we are at our weakest that the enemy attacks. Today, Dr. David Jeremiah begins the series Making Sense of It All with some practical, biblical advice he's titled Courage When Fatigue Drains You. 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
4: And thank you for joining us today. You know, there's an old saying that says, fatigue makes cowards of us all. When you get tired, things get different. And today we're going to talk about what to do when fatigue drains you from an incredible passage in Isaiah chapter 40. Get your Bibles. If you have a study guide ahead of time, get your study guide. We'll begin in just a moment as we start this new month with this series called Making Sense of It All, Seeing the World with a Biblical Perspective. During this month, when you help us with the ministry that we're doing here on the radio, we want to send you a very special resource. I just got my copy yesterday, and it's by my friend Rob Morgan. It's called 100 Bible Verses That Made America Great. And these verses have a history behind them, and there's really 100 of them. You go through this book, you're amazed at the research Rob has done to help us understand how the Bible has been interwoven into the fabric of our nation. We'd like to send you this book. It's our way of saying thank you for your July gift in keeping with the 250th anniversary of our nation. This book is 359 pages long. It's a good read, and it's a good book to have. When you send a gift of any size, ask for your copy of the book, 100 Bible Verses That Made America, and it will be on its way to you before you know it.

Well, if you will listen carefully and prayerfully, I believe that God's word can help today. I know that the passage we are sharing has been a wonderful blessing in my own life, and I trust that it will be so for you as well. Isaiah is going to help us understand an important spiritual discipline, a discipline that can transform the way that we do life. As we unpack this passage, we will find a symbol of courageous strength to help us in times of stress. So let's begin by looking at this passage backwards, if you will, from the bottom up. And our first principle is this: the symbol of courageous strength is soaring. Notice what it says in Isaiah chapter 40, verse 31. They shall mount up with wings like eagles. They shall run and not be weary. They shall walk and not faint. Isaiah is using this symbolic picture from ornithology, from the study of birds, to help us understand how a person who is walking with the Lord is supposed to cope during times of pressure. I read an article that described three different ways that birds fly. Listen carefully. First of all, some birds fly by simply flapping. Ornithologists say that the first method of flying is flapping, keeping their wings in constant motion to counteract gravity. For instance, hummingbirds can flap up to 70 times per second. But flapping is an awkward, clumsy business. I don't know about the rest of you taking my life in this metaphor. I've spent a lot of time flapping. Do you do that? You know, I'm supposed to be like an eagle and I'm flapping around like a hummingbird. And the problem with flapping is that it makes a lot of commotion, but it doesn't get you anywhere. The second way of flying, according to the scholars, is by gliding. The second kind of flying works like this. The bird builds up enough speed and he goes up high and he settles into a downward flight gliding, and it is much more graceful than flapping. But unfortunately, he doesn't get the bird very far because a reality in the form of gravity sets in pretty quickly. And a gliding bird, if he is not arrested in his glide, will glide ultimately right into the ground. The third way is what we would call soaring. Only a few birds, like the eagle, are capable of doing this. Eagles' wings are so strong that they are capable of catching rising currents of warm air, thermal winds that go straight up from the earth, and without moving a feather, they can soar up to great heights. In fact, some eagles have been clocked at up to 80 miles per hour without flapping at all. They just soar on the invisible columns of air. Now listen to Isaiah again. They that wait on the Lord shall renew their strength. They shall mount up with wings like eagles. They shall soar. Now, if you want to go through your whole life just flapping, just doing your own thing and just flapping around, you can do that. You won't get anywhere. You'll make a lot of commotion and you'll wear yourself out pretty quickly. Or you can have one little moment of glory and grace and glide right into the earth. Or you can let God teach you to soar like an eagle. Then you get the updrafts of His Spirit, and you get the energy that comes from Him, and you soar in His strength. When we face a crisis, then we soar. When we are going through the ups and downs of life, we learn to run without weariness. And when sometimes we are called just to plod along day after day, we walk without fainting. So here's a promise that works for every age and for every stage of life. We are called upon in this passage of Scripture, in the imagery Isaiah presents, to be God's eagles, flying and soaring above the issues of life. But how do we do that? How do we stop flapping and start soaring? Well, the symbol of courageous strength is soaring, but if you read the Bible carefully, you'll notice that the secret of courageous strength is waiting. Isaiah 40, 30, and 31, and the young men shall utterly fall, but those who wait on the Lord

0: shall renew their strength. The secret of courageous strength is waiting. Now, what does that mean? The Bible has a lot to say about waiting. To wait means to pause, to soberly consider our own inadequacies and the Lord's all-sufficiency, and to seek counsel and help from the Lord and to find hope in Him. Waiting involves submission to the Word of God and the will of God and the ways of God. Waiting is saying, I'm not going to do this on my own. I'm going to do this in the strength that God provides. Lord, I'm going to let you be the updraft under my wings that causes me to be who you want me to be. Now, I want to show you five benefits that will happen to you as a believer if you learn how to wait. Then I'm going to talk a little bit more about what it means to wait. I need to tell you before I go any further that this is a very hard discipline for me. I was built more for speed than for comfort, and waiting is not an easy thing for a type A person to accomplish. And yet, in the measure that I have been able to get around this discipline in my own heart and make it my practice, I have found the strength that God promises in Isaiah. When I first moved to California from the Midwest, I did not know anything about waiting. I lived in a town where when you went to the bank, you were always first or second in line. You never waited. You went to the grocery store, there was always a checkout open for you. I came to Southern California, and what an introduction to a new way of life. Everywhere you went, you waited. You waited at the ATM. You waited at the stores. You waited to get your driver's license. You waited for everything. And most of all, you waited in restaurants. I remember during that time, someone gave me a little piece of advice that went like this. When you go to a restaurant, you wait to get in. After you get in, you wait to be seated. After you're seated, you wait for the menu. After you get the menu, you wait for the person to come and take your order. After they take your order, you wait for your food. Then you wait for the dessert menu, and then you wait for your dessert. Then you wait for your check. Then you wait to check out. And they have the audacity to call the person who presides over all of this the waiter. He's not the waiter, I'm the waiter. You see where I'm going with this? Waiting is hard, isn't it? And yet, listen to how the Word of God teaches us the benefits of waiting. I'm going to give you these five things. I can't spend much time on any of them, but they're so evident in these verses of Scripture. First of all, waiting results in perception. Psalm 25, 4 and 5. Notice what this says. Show me your ways, O Lord. Teach me your paths. Lead me in your truth and teach me. For you are the God of my salvation. On you I will wait all the day. Go back up to the top of that and notice what it says. Show me your ways, teach me your paths, lead me in your truth, and teach me. If you want God to show you His ways and lead you in truth and teach you, you have to learn to wait. Because waiting is the key to perception. Secondly, waiting results in protection. Our soul waits for the Lord. He is our help and our shield. For our heart shall rejoice in Him because we have trusted in His holy name. Waiting results in protection. It calls upon us to wait in order that we might have the protection of the Lord. It refers to the Lord in this passage of Scripture as our shield. How many of you know that when you wait before the Lord, He helps to protect you from all the things that could come into your life and destroy your peace and keep you from being who He wants you to be? Thirdly, waiting results in perspective. Psalm 37, 7. This is an interesting verse. Waiting results in perspective. Rest in the Lord and wait patiently for Him. Do not fret because of him who prospers in his way, because of the man who brings wicked schemes to pass. Do you know how to get over being all bent out of shape because of the people who are doing things wrong and seem to be profiting? Just wait on the Lord. Just get before the Lord and put it all in His hands, and He will help you to get perspective on life. And you will see that not everything that seems to be important at the present is ultimately important. Waiting will give you perspective. Notice fourthly, waiting results in provision. What a great verse in Lamentations. The Lord is good to those who wait for Him. Do you want to go any further? I want to tell you something. When you learn how to wait on the Lord, His goodness becomes so evident in your lives. And finally, we're back to where we were at the beginning, Isaiah 40, 31, waiting results in power. But those who wait on the Lord shall renew their strength, and they shall mount up with wings like eagles. Five reasons for us to learn the discipline of waiting. It gives us perception and protection and perspective and provision and power. Are you with me? So how do we go about doing this? How do we learn how to wait on the Lord? Daniel Goleman wrote a very popular book, a highly influential book, in which he suggests that effectiveness in life is based less on cognitive intelligence than emotional intelligence. In fact, the book is called Emotional Intelligence. He explains how people with amazingly high IQs can live basically unproductive and unsatisfied lives, while some people with emotional intelligence, relational intelligence, usually thrive. He continues by saying that at the heart of emotional intelligence is the ability, watch this, to delay gratification and not live at the mercy of impulse. The most celebrated example of what's become known as the marshmallow test is included in his book, and this is the marshmallow test. A four-year-old is in a room with some marshmallows, and he is told that the experimenter has to run an errand. But if the four-year-old can wait until the person returns, he can have two marshmallows. If he wants to eat right now, he can, but he only gets one. Now, that dilemma will try the soul of any four-year-old kid, and it will probably try the soul of many adults you and I know. In this experiment, kids developed all kinds of strategies to enable them to wait. They would sing songs, they would tell themselves stories, they would play with their fingers, and one of the kids actually bent down and started licking the table. A Stanford University research team tracked these children for many years. Now, I want you to listen to this. And those four-year-olds who were better able to wait grew up to be more socially competent, better able to cope with stress, and less likely to give up under pressure than those who could not wait. On the other hand, the marshmallow grabbers grew up to be more stubborn and indecisive, more easily upset and frustrated, and more resentful about not getting enough in life. No wonder Goleman summarized his study by calling the ability to wait the master aptitude in life. The ability to wait. Now, this is a message that sounds really strange to us today. We are a generation of fast food, instant gratification, buy now, pay later people. Waiting for anything doesn't sell well in today's society. We want it all, and we want it now. But it might serve us well to stop for just a moment and examine what is happening to us. The Bible, both by precept and personal illustration, points us in a different direction. It's a direction that slows us down so that we can arrive at our destination and actually enjoy the journey. When we are in a big hurry, we need to find a way to slow down. When we feel the sense of panic growing within us, we need to transform our panic by a pause for strength. When we wonder how we will ever do it all, we need to wait just long enough for God's peace to reclaim our hearts. Sue Monk Kidd tells the story of taking a personal spiritual retreat at a monastery, going out by the water and trying to be still, trying to just be there and wait and listen and be present. She said it only lasted for a few seconds before everything in her rose up in rebellion. The need to get moving, get something done, read a book, act, solve something. And it overpowered her, and she got up and walked away. She said on her way back to her room, she noticed a monk, ski cap pulled over his ears, sitting perfectly still beneath a tree. He sat there for long minutes, as much as an hour, perfectly still and tranquil. Later, she sought him out and she said, "How in the world can you be so still, just waiting there? I can't get used to the idea of doing nothing." He just laughed and he said, "That's because you've bought into the cultural myth that when you're waiting, you're doing nothing." Then he looked her in the eye and he said, "When you're waiting, you're actually doing the most important something there is. You're allowing your soul to grow up. If you can't be still and wait, you can't become what God created you to be. They that wait upon the Lord shall renew their strength. And waiting, unfortunately, has to be done in silence, which is another problem for most of us. We are uncomfortable with anything that causes everything to be totally still. And I've had to examine my own heart in this. I like to hear music. I play it in my car and I play it in my office. I'm beginning to realize that that can become a distraction sometimes from just being alone. You know, Isaiah 30:15 puts it this way, class. For thus says the Lord God, the Holy One of Israel, in returning and rest you shall be saved. In quietness and confidence shall be your strength. In quietness and in confidence shall be your strength. This is God's formula. It is definitely not the world's formula. And the psalmist in Psalm 46:10 puts it this way, be still and know that I am God. Wayne Oates has written these words, silence is not native to my world. Silence more than likely is a stranger to you and to your world too. If you and I ever have silence in our noisy hearts, we're going to have to grow it. You can nurture silence in your noisy heart if you value it, if you cherish it, and if you are eager to nourish it. Silence is hard to come by these days, is it not? But without silence, we can't have the discipline of waiting. And we wait before God, and we are certain that God is in what we do, and we follow Him, and we find peace. Well, we've looked at the symbol of courageous strength, which is soaring like an eagle. And we've looked at the secret to it, which is waiting. Now I want you to notice the source of it, and the source of strength is God. Going all the way back up to the beginning of our text, notice, have you not known? Have you not heard? The everlasting God, the Lord, the creator of the ends of the earth, neither faints nor is weary. His understanding is unsearchable. He gives power to the weak, and to those who have might, he increases strength. My friend, if you're going to wait on somebody, here's somebody pretty good to wait on. Amen? Notice, in this little verse, you have a compendium of theological truth. The attributes of God scream out at us from every line in the text. He is eternal, the everlasting God. He is sovereign, the Lord. He is omnipotent, the creator of the ends of the earth. He is immutable. He never faints or is weary. He is omniscient. His understanding is unsearchable. He is merciful. He gives power to the weak, and he is gracious. He increases strength to those who already have might. So, my friend, what Isaiah is saying is this. If you will just cool your jets a little bit, kick back, get alone, be silent, and wait on the eternal, sovereign, omnipotent, immutable, omniscient, merciful, gracious God, He will get you where you need to go without all your flapping. Amen? That's what Isaiah wants us to understand. We are flappers by nature. God wants us to soar like eagles. And the way we learn to soar is by waiting before Almighty God, listening to His voice through His Word, and having silence in our hearts so that we can separate all of the noise and the static and hear God. And we get centered on Him. Pick out sometime, someplace, somewhere, every day, and get silent before God. And just read something from His Word and let it soak into your heart. Push everything else out of the way and just sit quietly before the Lord. The first day you do it, the first 2 minutes will seem like you've been there for 30 minutes. But as you get more accustomed to it, and you begin to sense the peace that floods over your heart, you will discover that it will start to transform into tranquility what has before been stress that is so debilitating to all of us. So, are you soaring? Do you want to? That is the lesson God has been teaching me and teaching some of you. They that wait upon the Lord shall renew their strength. Are you willing to find some silence and some quietness to wait upon God, to put your hope in Him and your trust in Him, to reject the frenzied alternative of the culture in which we live? I can find peace in my heart when everything is crazy all around me, because I know the God who is everlasting, the God who is the creator of the heavens and the earth, whose wisdom is unsearchable. And through my waiting upon Him and my relationship with Him, He has put a quiet center in my life that gives me peace in the midst of the frenzy. Wow. It works. But you got to try it. And that's my challenge to you today.
1: I hope you're encouraged today, and that if you're suffering from overwhelmingly difficult stress and fatigue, your eyes are looking up and you're realizing there is an answer to this problem. The Bible has some great principles to help you. You can get this series that we're preaching during this month, and it's all on CD. There's a beautiful study guide that coordinates all the information. This is a summer series. I think you'd be blessed by having it. It would encourage you, and many of you, as your teacher, face these issues that go on in our life. Here's a biblical perspective on all of them. Making Sense of It All is the title of the series, and I hope you'll be able to stay with us through these difficult days of scheduling in the summer as we study these principles together. Tomorrow, we're going to talk about going up by going down from Philippians chapter 2. I hope you'll join us then. Until then, this is David Jeremiah. Thank you for being with us today on Turning Point.
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6: You know, many people, Wayne, might not understand what we mean by the term ethnic languages. 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
5: 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His words are very clear in our language. 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
1: Elmer Davis once said, "This nation will remain the land of the free only so long as it is the home of the brave." Let's boldly, bravely share the gospel this holiday week. We're KHCB.

We greet our friends everywhere with Chapter 18 of Hunger, Thirst, and Bitter Exile, the story of Bible translator William Tyndale. This is another in the series, Stories of Great Christians, which comes to you from the Moody Bible Institute of Chicago.

0: When I was 25, I fell in love, married, and settled down to domesticity. Lord Denbrough came riding up to Sodbury Hall in a red carriage that matched the autumn leaves. He came to do business with my uncle, Sir John Walsh. He stayed to ask if he might marry me. So I left my Sodbury Hall and went to the far end of the Gloucestershire Valley with my husband. At first, I kept my treasured testament by Master Tyndall hidden in my jewel case. And then I discovered that my husband favored the reformers and had no confidence at all in the Church of Rome. At first, I was dismayed. I had wanted no more than to read my testament in peace. I had no heretical thoughts. And I was upset to learn how everything was so intertwined. The right to read and sell the scriptures is translated by Tyndall into English. Our King Henry VIII's wrongful determination to divorce Queen Catherine and marry Lady Anne Boleyn. The discarding of Cardinal Wolsey and the promotion of Cromwell to his position. And the reformers, even our own Master William Tyndall. It was so hard to know what to believe, what was most right. But my husband brought home the truth, and the truth was a strange plan designed by the new Lord Chancellor, Cardinal Cromwell.
1: Well, well, Stephen Vaughan. It's been a long time.
2: A long time since I've seen you, Cromwell, or been in this room. Everything looks different.
1: You're looking for poor Wolsey's full-length mirror. Gone.
2: Like the man himself.
1: Like the man himself. The velvet draperies, too. Windows aren't to be dressed up like ladies-in-waiting.
2: It is lighter.
1: As long as you approve, you can sit down. But I didn't call you up to London just to praise my new office.
2: I didn't think you did. What's my assignment, Cromwell?
1: Not so fast. You haven't told me how you've been finding things over in the Low Countries. After all, you're our respected envoy and most dependable source of news.
2: Calm, quiet, the royal heads are happy, and the senates are lazy, no trouble. The truth is, this is one envoy that hasn't been very busy.
1: You will be.
2: I expect I will. What do you want, Cromwell?
1: Vaughan, I called you here for a purpose. I want you to go back to Antwerp sooner than you'd planned, on a special mission. Vaughan, we want to find William Tyndall.
2: Tyndall? The translator?
1: Translator, author, propagandist, and writer of no mean skill. You're going to ferret him out of some Antwerp garret and bring him back to England.
2: Bring him back to England? On what charges?
1: Now, one moment, Vaughan. You're going to need some indoctrination. Nobody is talking about charges. William Tyndall is going to go back to England on his own choice.
2: He won't walk into that trap.
1: That's your mission.
2: But I...
1: Wait, let me explain. We need Tyndall here. We need his pen. You see, Vaughan, much of what that man's written actually agrees with my own position. England should be free of the spiritual tyranny of a foreign potentate. We should have religious liberty. Our own church.
2: But Henry's called him a heretic. Why, they burned men for reading the Bible. Cromwell, what are you thinking of?
1: You listen to me. Henry wants to be free of Rome, too.
2: Only because he's determined to get his divorce from Catherine. The Pope and all the cardinals are against it.
1: I know that. I know Henry's reasons better than anybody.
2: And look what Tyndall's written against the divorce. Why, on that matter, he stands squarely with Rome. Practice of prelates. Did you read it?
1: I did.
2: Didn't Henry?
1: That's exactly why we want Tyndall in this country.
2: Well, then you're going to trick him and punish him.
1: No. This is my idea. Henry, I admit, is lukewarm about it. But he will go along. I say our side, the side for religious liberty and church reform, needs Tyndall's pen. Furthermore, I believe, I know, Vaughan, every man has his price.
2: I don't understand.
1: You find Tyndall. You go to him. Present our offer.
2: Offer?
1: Safe conduct back to England. When he gets here, an audience with the king. And appointment to the King's Council.
2: Oh, he'll see through that.
1: There's nothing to see through. We will appoint him, if he comes over to the King's side.
2: You think he will?
1: Of course.
2: But about his Bibles?
1: What about them?
2: Well, he's sure to ask. I have a feeling that his translation work is more important than his books. You want to know, is the scripture in English still banned here?
1: Well, sidestep that issue.
2: But I don't...
1: Sidestep it. We'll face that when we get him back here. Now, is it clear what you're to do?
2: Yes, yes. You know I've nothing against Tyndall.
1: That's why you have the mission.
2: I'm neutral about the translation, and I hate book burning.
1: Listen, Vaughn, I'm not insincere about this. But a man in my position has to be shrewd. I want more than anything else a free England. One king, one law in the realm, no class of men exempt from the temporal sword, no law except the law of the land. Know who wrote that?
2: I think I can guess now.
1: You're right. So go find him and bring him back to England.

0: I suppose it was hardly difficult to find Master Tyndall. For some time he had been in Antwerp, sharing lodgings with his good friend and countryman Jack Frith, reading, studying, and working out his translation of the Old Testament into English.
1: Here's your supper, Will.
2: Dear, be with you in a minute, Jack.
1: Stew from the little inn down the street. Want a good gold?
2: Let's see, I'm not at a good stopping place. Another 5 minutes.
1: Will.
2: All right, I'll put it up. Where's the stew?
1: That's your share.
2: Smells good. Jack, I'd starve if it weren't for you.
1: And I'd starve if it weren't for your allotment from your wealthy patron.
2: And some days we've both gone hungry.
1: Only when the printing bills come due.
2: Now, who's that? Do we owe our rent to?
1: Come in.
3: Master William Tyndall.
2: What do you want, boy?
3: Letter for Master William Tyndall.
1: Probably another printing bill.
2: I'll take it. Thank you. Now, what do you suppose
1: printing
2: this...
1: Printing bill?
2: It's got an English seal.
1: Eat your stew first, Will. It'd be bad news.
2: It's signed Stephen Vaughan. Now, who is...
1: Will, is it trouble?
2: I don't know. Let me read it. Well, this is... I don't understand it.
1: What is it, Will?
2: Jack, they want me to come back to England.
1: By Luther's dogs, they do.
2: Can't believe it either. It's from a man named Stephen Vaughan. He's British envoy to the Low Countries, Antwerp.
1: He's here?
2: It's all right, Jack. He's writing for Cromwell and the King.
1: Let me see that letter.
2: Here. They want me to come back to England and talk things over. They promised me a safe conduct, Jack.
1: And you believe them?
2: You read the letter.
1: I am reading it.
2: I never expected this. I can go home again.
1: Not if you're in your right mind.
2: But this letter changes everything.
1: It changes nothing.
2: Jack, we don't know.
1: Take your letter. I've read it. Will, I got a letter this morning, too.
2: You?
1: Not from your Vaughan. I'm not important enough. This was from Chadwick, Professor at Oxford. He told me some news. I thought your letter might be about it, too.
2: What news? What are you talking about?
1: This letter's a hoax, Will. Nothing's changed back home. Will, last month... You've got to know this. They took your brother.
2: How do you know?
1: Chadwick Thoen. Will, listen to me. They apprehended your brother for selling your books.
2: Oh, no.
1: Then they took him before the Star Chamber and charged him with receiving New Testaments from abroad.
2: Why didn't I know about it?
1: He was also accused of sending money to you.
2: So little, so pitifully little. He can't afford...
1: They found him guilty. And then...
2: Oh, they didn't. Jack, you aren't telling me they didn't...
1: Nothing so clear-cut and simple as burning, no. They degraded him. Made him a laughingstock in front of the whole city.
2: How?
1: Sat him on a horse backwards, hung your testament around his neck, then rode him through the streets of London for 2 days.
2: Poor John.
1: Then they fined him, enough to keep him in debt for 5 years. That's what my letter from England said.
2: My own brother. What did I do to him?
1: Now, what do you think of your letter?
2: I don't know, Jack. I don't know.

0: Jack.
1: Hmm?
0: All this nervous tapping on the table, it makes it difficult to concentrate.
2: Hard for me to concentrate too, Will.
0: Mm-hmm.
2: Will.
0: What is it, Jack?
2: All day I've wanted to ask. I can't keep still any longer. Have you answered that letter from Stephen Vaughn?
0: No. Make you feel any easier?
2: Some. Don't be hasty, Will.
0: I haven't been. It's been 2 days.
2: Don't do anything foolish.
0: Any way I answer will seem foolish to you, won't it?
2: Not if you say no. Tell this man, Vaughn, you won't consider going back to England for any reason, under any conditions. That's the only way to answer his letter.
0: But if King Henry guaranteed a safe conduct...
2: Ever read what happened to John Huss at Constance? He had a safe conduct. He burned.
0: That wasn't England.
2: But it was heresy. Don't forget, Will, they call you a heretic back home in England and arrest your relatives because of it. Promises to heretics don't have to be kept.
0: But you have to have faith in some things, some people.
2: And that's what Luther thought. He had a safe conduct at Worms. Fortunately, he wasn't killed.
0: Well, Jack, I'm not going to do anything rash.
2: You'd gain nothing by it.
0: My heart's across the waters, you know that. But as much as I hunger and thirst for English towns and foods and ways, I won't walk into a trap, if it is a trap.
2: It is. Be sure it is.
0: I have decided, Jack. I don't plan to send word to Vaughn that I'm ready to go back to England.
2: Don't send any word at all. That's my advice.
0: I can't ignore this like that. If he wants to discuss it in person, I'm willing.
2: Most dangerous thing you could do, Will. If you go to see him, there's no telling what trickery he'll connive.
0: I won't go see him. I'll send a messenger. Send word that I'm willing if he'll come to me.
2: I still say better to let it end before it starts. Don't get yourself involved. It's dangerous.
0: I've faced danger before. Cologne, Gloucestershire. So far, I've escaped.
2: That was different. Now, feelings have built up for years.
0: I've made up my mind, Jack. I intend to find out what's really in back of this letter from Stephen Vaughn. You can't expect me to let the only chance I've ever had to end this lonely exile just slip through my fingers.
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1: It's 92 and partly cloudy. Wind is from the south at 10 to 15 miles per hour. Tonight, partly cloudy with a low in the upper 70s. Then tomorrow, thunderstorms with a high in the mid-90s. Tomorrow night, partly cloudy with a low in the upper 70s. It's 92 and partly cloudy.

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3: God transformed my heart. Yeah. And he can do that to anybody. There are probably some people listening right now that think, you know, I can't do that for my husband or my wife or whatever. Do it. Mm-hmm. And when, you know, the essential element of love is sacrifice. And when you sacrifice, God, your Father, who is also your father-in-law, will bring the transformation that's needed in your heart and your mind and your life, and he'll transform your relationship.
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0: John, so often the fun, kind of what seems to be lighthearted conversations end up being the most powerful, and I felt like that last time. Mm-hmm. It was fun. If you haven't heard it, go back.